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1: Are your struggles too difficult to solve? The temptations too strong to withstand? The pain too much to endure? Let us thank God for divine help. 1 Corinthians chapter 10 verse 13. There have no temptation taken you but such as is common to man. But God is faithful, who will never suffer you to be tempted above that ye are able, but will with the temptation also make a way to escape, that ye may be able to bear it. Let's access the way of escape. It's possible for us to overcome. 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

Hi, my name is Hashem Antoine. I love to read God's Word. This is Praise FM, the power and the glory.

is soon to close, and every man will receive his reward according to his own labor. I was shown the saints' reward, the immortal inheritance, and saw that those who had endured the most for the truth's sake will not think they have had a hard time, but will count heaven cheap enough. Every day bears its burden of record of unfulfilled duties, of neglect, of selfishness, of deception, of fraud, of overreaching. What an amount of evil works is accumulating for the final judgment. When Christ shall come, his reward is with him and his work before him, to render to every man according as his works have been. What a revelation will then be made! What confusion of face to some as the acts of their lives are revealed upon the pages of history. Every good and every wrong act and its influence upon others is traced out by the searcher of hearts, to whom every secret is revealed, and the reward will be according to the motives which prompted the action. The coming of Christ is near and hasteth greatly. The time in which to labor is short, and men and women are perishing. We need the converting power of God to take hold of us, that we may understand the needs of a perishing world. The burden of my message to you is, get ready. Get ready to meet the Lord. Trim your lamps and let the light of truth shine forth into the byways and the hedges. There is a world to be warned of the near approach of the end of all things. Let us seek a new conversion. We need the presence of the Holy Spirit of God with us, that our hearts may be softened and that we may not bring a harsh spirit into the work. I pray that the Holy Spirit may take full possession of our hearts. Let us act like children of God who are looking to him for counsel, ready to work out his plans wherever presented. God will be glorified by such a people, and those who witness our zeal will say, Amen and Amen. This excerpt is from the book Maranatha, page 312. Let us pray. Father in heaven, we praise your name. You are God. You have been good to us. We thank you for the sacred scriptures and for the opportunity to study together. As you guide us into the truth that you intend for us, please bless us with receptive hearts and minds. We pray in the name of Jesus. Amen. Our key text is 1 John chapter 3, verse 2. Beloved, now we are children of God, and it has not yet been revealed what we shall be. But we know that when he is revealed, we shall be like him, for we shall see him as he is. Beloved,
Now we are children of God, and it has not yet been revealed what we shall be. But we know that when he is revealed, we shall be like him, for we shall see him as he is. This is our key text from the New King James Version of the Bible, 1 John chapter 3, verse 2. Beloved, now we are children of God, and it has not yet been revealed what we shall be, but we know that when he is revealed, we shall be like him, for we shall see him as he is. In the words of our key text, we are directed to embrace for ourselves the understanding that we are loved. We are loved by God. And this is the basis for our love for each other. Additionally, it is clearly stated that we are children of God. We should be careful not to overlook the word now. Now we are children of God. The word now makes it plain to us that it had not always been that way. As we carefully consider our key text, we recognize the appeal to be practical, to be realistic,

This is not the illustration. The Father has given love to us, making it possible that we could be called sons and daughters of God. God is love. Love finds its ultimate expression in God. God has given the Savior, the Messiah, Jesus, to be the revelation of God to us and to the universe of who God really is. The gift of God is eternal life through Jesus Christ our Lord. In other words, the gift is the relationship. In order to understand this relationship, we need to consider carefully the nature of the gift. God so loved the world that he gave his unique son so that whoever believes in him should not perish but have everlasting life. The gift given by God meets the most fundamental need that we have as human beings. The head of the human race needed to be replaced. Adam had placed the entire human race in servitude. The devil will never, of his own volition, give up his claim to humanity as his property. He did not bring us into existence, but because Adam, in particular, recognized him as Lord, as ruler, then he has usurped all of the authority which was given to humanity, claiming this world as his, declaring himself to be the ruler of this world, and by extension, of all that exists on it. This is a condition that cannot be reversed by human beings. But in order to be effective, any change to that must be brought about by human beings. This explains our dire need. We need to be rescued. We need to be saved. But only a human being like us can save us. A human being who is sinful by nature cannot be our savior. So our creator now exists as human, as one of us. This is the ultimate revelation of love, that God would become human in order to give up his life for us. We need to understand that he gave up his life for us. Jesus explained it carefully in the Gospel according to John chapter 10, he said plainly, "No one can take my life, but I have been authorized by my Father to lay down my life, to give up my life, and to take it up again." A human being, but yet fully God,

0: He was the sinless Son of God. He is also the Son of Man. That makes him unique. No wonder in the vision given to John in the book of the Revelation, no one in the universe was found worthy to take the book and to open the seals until the emergence of the Lamb of God in history, in time. Meaning, he did not always exist as a human being, the Son of God. But at the right time, he began his existence as one of us. He gave up his life, a ransom for many, payment for the wages of sin, because he carried our sin in his body. He became sin for us, even though he himself had never committed any sin. In giving up his life and in the process conquering death and securing the victory needed over Satan, sin, and evil, in our behalf, he ratified the covenant designed by God for our salvation. In our behalf, in behalf of the human race, as our everlasting Father, the second Adam, in behalf of all of us, he has ratified the covenant. But then again, we have to revisit the gift of his life. In our key text, it is clearly stated that although we are the children of God now, in terms of our appearance, we do not yet exist as sons and daughters of God, but we will. It has been promised and predicted according to the words of our key text. According to his promise, the Messiah will return. When he returns, when he appears in his glory, he will replace our existing bodies with the body that he has designed for human beings, of which his body is the prototype. That's why he is the firstborn. We shall be like him. We will share his life. Like him, we will be immortal. It is not possible in our present existence to fully grasp that reality. But it should be plain to us that when it is declared here that we shall be like him, this is a reference not to him as a human being before he conquered death. It is a reference to him as a human being after he conquered death. The Jesus who needed to sleep, who needed to rest, who was hungry and thirsty, that was the Jesus before his death and resurrection. We understand, therefore, that the person that the disciples interacted with after the resurrection is not the full revelation of the new humanity. However, we note that he was seated at table with Cleopas and his friend in Emmaus, and suddenly he was no longer there. Later that same day, while these same two disciples were locked in discussion with many others in that upper room, they realized that Jesus was present with them, conversing with them. But then, after a while, he was no longer in the room. That's the resurrected Jesus, the prototype of the new humanity. He became one flesh with us in order that we might become one spirit with him. When he shall appear, we shall be like him. It is a prediction and it is a promise. In our opening quotation, we gave consideration to an excerpt from the book Maranatha, page 312. In this excerpt, the Lord's messenger invited us to give consideration to the reward promised by God. She wrote, "I was shown the saints' reward, the immortal inheritance, and saw that those who had endured the most for the truth's sake will not think they have had a hard time, but will count heaven cheap enough." The whole concept of reward should be carefully considered in order that we may not be misled into thinking that we earn the right. We cannot earn it. It is a gift from God to us, a gift of love, that our Creator would embrace our humanity and become one of us for the express purpose of rescuing us from the demise, the condition in which we have placed ourselves. And going beyond rescuing us, he shares his life, eternal life, with us as our quality of life, so that, among other things, living with him throughout eternity, being like him would include no need for sleep. There will be nothing to be repaired. We will not experience pain or any form of dysfunctionality. What a privilege. Jesus declared in Revelation 22:12, "I am coming quickly, and my reward is with me to render to every man according to what he has done." So there is a promised reward in the Beatitudes, Matthew 5:12. Jesus declared, "Rejoice and be glad, for your reward in heaven is great." To the one who overcomes, the promise has been made: you will inherit all things. I don't know what is packaged conceptually in that simple word "all," but that does not stop me from recognizing that it is declared by God to be so. So what's the conceptual basis for the reward, the relationship, sons and daughters of God. It is clearly illustrated in the parable of the two sons in Luke chapter 15. The son who came to his senses and retraced his steps to his father's house. The concept of returning is a fundamental one in the entire Bible. In returning and rest, you will be saved. Return to me. This has been God's invitation. Turn. Have a reorientation. When that son returned, notice that according to the parable, he did not make his way into the house. His father ran to him, embraced him, and brought him home to the house. In a physical sense, he was brought to the house, but relationally, he came home, but he did not bring himself home. His father brought him home. It's his father who ordered that sandals should be placed on his feet, that he should be dressed in attire that revealed his status as a son. When we consider this carefully, two things become prominent for our understanding. First, what is declared by Jesus in Matthew 24. The closer we get to the second coming, the more evidence we will find that things are falling apart where this present existence is concerned. Our planet itself will be falling apart. And whereas God would be transforming all who accept his invitation and become believers, life in the general sense of the word, in this sinful world in which Satan is permitted to exercise his lordship, we will see enough to indicate that things are falling apart. But as we are admonished by the Apostle Peter, seeing that the end of all things is at hand, we are to be serious and watchful in our prayers. 1 Peter 4:7. But while we consider that things are falling apart, we are to recognize as well that our present existence, no matter how long it may appear to be chronologically, is likened to a breath of air, to a puff of wind, to vapor, to dew that appears in the morning and before long vaporizes and disappears. What would give value to our existence, to our life, is the decision to embrace for ourselves the relationship made possible through the Messiah. It is made plain in the scriptures that God has put eternity in our hearts. And therefore, with it comes a certain restlessness. with all that is transitory and lack permanence. Deep within each of us is a longing for something better. We find this concept captured by the psalmist Asaph in Psalm 80. In it we find an appeal repeated three times in the structure of the psalm. Turn us again to yourself, O God of heaven's armies. Make your face shine down upon us. Only then will we be saved. In this psalm, we are invited to give careful consideration to our utter dependence on God. The possibility of saving ourselves does not exist. For everything having to do with salvation for ourselves or for the human race, we are totally and completely dependent on God. The psalmist begins with the plea, please listen, O shepherd of Israel, display your radiant glory. Show us your mighty power. Come to rescue us. Turn us again to yourself, O God. Make your face shine down upon us. Only then will we be saved. That is an appeal to God and an admission on our part that apart from God, the possibility of salvation for us does not exist. Turn us again to yourself, O God of heaven's armies. Make your face shine down upon us. Only then will we be saved. The psalmist portrays us as believers as being in a situation where our prayers seem to be unanswered because there seem to be no evidence that we are being attended to. Our minds go back to the incident on the lake. Jesus is the one who gave the directive, let us cross over to the other side. But then, when they were out at sea, he was fast asleep in the boat while it was being filled with water. To all appearances, they were drowning, they were floundering. They appealed to Jesus as though he were indifferent to their plight. That is the posture of Asaph, the psalmist, in Psalm 80. How long will you be angry with our prayers? You have fed us with sorrow and made us drink tears by the bucketful. You have made us the scorn of the neighboring nations. Our enemies treat us as a joke. And he spends time presenting an analogy. You brought us from Egypt like a grapevine. You drove away the pagan nations and transplanted us into your land. You cleared the ground for us. And we took root and filled the land. Our shade covered the mountains. Our branches covered the mighty cedars. We spread our branches west to the Mediterranean Sea. Our shoots spread east to the Euphrates. But now, why have you broken down our walls so that all who pass by may steal our fruit? The wild boar from the forest devours it, and the wild animals feed on it. Come back, we beg you. Look down from heaven and see our plight. Take care of this grapevine you yourself have planted. We notice that in this psalm, Asaph highlights Ephraim, Benjamin, and Manasseh. He focuses on Joseph. That's Ephraim and Manasseh. But he focuses on the sons of Rachel. That's where Benjamin comes in. And that explains his reference to this son you have raised for yourself. Strengthen the man you love, the son of your choice, the son of your right hand. That's the meaning of the name Benjamin. God has promised. He has designed a relationship within which we can exist with him, not just now, but throughout eternity when it will find its true expression. But living in anticipation of that reality, we appeal to God to turn our lives around and prepare us now to spend eternity with him. May this be the prayer of our hearts. Father, we give thanks to you for your great love for us. Please generate within each of us a commensurate response so that of our own volition, we will love you as we ought to. And your love for us will not be unrequited love. May we appreciate the value of your sacrifice and yield ourselves uncompromisingly. Grant the privilege to each of us. Grant that we may each experience for ourselves what you design and what you intend. Allow us, Father, to experience living with you forever. Grant this ultimate.
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1: It's there about 24 times, and most of the times there's really no great significance in the sense of spiritual guidance for us. For example, it talks about the 11 disciples, and it talks about Joseph having a dream, and he saw 11 bowing down to him, but those were his brothers. But so we have here really no clear connection in the Bible to help us understand that the number 11 is significant for our salvation, let's say. So because of this, people try to figure out things. Some have come to some conclusions. You know, you see number 10. Oh, number 10, well, there are 10 commandments. So the number 10 could represent the law of God. And that seems to be a good conclusion to come to. Well, what about 11? Well, when you look at 12, it's like the number of the kingdom. There are 12 disciples, 12 tribes. There are 12 gates. Is it 12 gates? 12 gates into the city, the New Jerusalem. So that's the number of the kingdom. So what does 11 stand in this? So if you look at number 10, represents the law of God. Then some are coming to the conclusion that 11 does not represent the law of God and order. Could it be disorder? Could it be chaos? So some people are coming to the conclusion that number 11 is chaos. But is that biblical? It could be, but really, when we look at prophecy, it doesn't have special significance with number 11. When we look at salvation, number 11 doesn't have any special significance for us, any great importance for us. So we have to be careful with these things. I would say exercise caution. Take this to the Lord in prayer. For me, personally, as I read the scriptures, I don't know if Pastor James want to chime in on this, but I don't see great significance in this spiritually and in the Bible to say that it's something new has to come, or you're going to face chaos or something like this. Just continue trusting in the Lord. Face each day looking unto Jesus.
2: 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Thank you very much, Pastor Denzi. Well, we're going to take a short break to remind you how you can participate with 3ABN Today Bible Q&A. 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
4: 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When you give, you're not just supporting 3ABN, you're investing in eternity. And Scripture tells us in 2 Corinthians 9:6, whoever sows generously will also reap generously. 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
2: Thanks for staying with us. Let's get some final thoughts from our panelists. Pastor Denzi, how about you first?
1: Thank you so much. I just want to say something concerning hell, because some people think that their relative may be in hell right now, burning and burning and burning, and they will continue burning without end. This is a terrible, terrible idea that is not found in the Bible. So what we do see in the Bible is Romans chapter 6, verse 23, which says, "The wages of sin is death." That's the punishment for sin, for wickedness. The wages of sin is death. So there's really no one burning in hell right now, and they will not burn forever, never, never. Mm-hmm. They will perish, because the Bible says that for God so loved the world that he gave his only begotten Son, that whosoever believes in him will not perish, but have everlasting life. So those that do not believe will perish.
2: Right, amen. Thank you, sir. All right, Pastor James, how about you? Final thoughts.
9: Just a quick reference back to one of the questions on the seven second comings of Jesus. Just give the references. Revelation 1:7 is the first. Revelation 6:15-17 is the second. Revelation 11:14-19 is the third. Revelation 14:14-20 is the fourth. Revelation 16:12-15 is the fifth. Revelation 19:11-21 is the sixth. And Revelation 22:12 is the seventh.
2: Amen. Amen. Well, thank you. Yes, sir.
1: I wanted to say that I said Numbers 4, but it's Numbers 33 that talks about the different movements.
2: Okay, amen, amen. Well, thanks for joining us. I'll leave you with this fun scripture song from 1 Peter 3, verse 15. "But sanctify the Lord God in your hearts, and always be ready to give a defense to everyone who asks you a reason for the hope that is in you, with meekness and fear." Thanks. God bless.
1: Amen.

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0: 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Now, here's your host, Jay Christian.
1: You know, one of the best things you can do is trust the heart of Jesus. You can. And here's a good song about that, John Lomacang. And the name of the song is Trust His Heart.

0: That was Stephen Petranek on Musical Meditations, The Breath of God. We also heard from Katina LaForge, Sweet By and By, and from John Lomakang, Trust His Heart. More music coming up. That's not a surprise. This is Musical Meditations, after all. Here's a quote from a good book called Thoughts from the Mount of Blessing, and this quote says, "Religion consists in doing the words of Christ, not doing to earn God's favor, but because all undeserving, we've received a gift of His love." That's a good thing to remember. You know, we aren't doing what God wants us to do. We're not following the words of Christ to get salvation. We are doing it because we have salvation, because it's available to us. So if we're doing them just to get God's favor, it's not going to do us any good. We have to have the heart to go along with it. This quote, again, was from the book Thoughts from the Mount of Blessing, and it's on page 149, if you'd like to read it for yourself. I encourage you to do that, by the way. I'm Jay Christian. Stay here. There's more to come on Musical Meditations.
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2: Useless unless broken. Luke 20:18 states, "Whosoever shall fall upon this stone shall be broken." If there had been directions on the bottom of the alabaster box mentioned in the 14th chapter of Mark, they would have read, "Useless unless broken." What an example this woman demonstrated by her actions, showing us the progression into the perfect will of God. Even though the scripture doesn't give her name, it does declare that this act of love would be a memorial for her forever. If all we see is that she anointed Jesus, then we've missed a beautiful truth. The first thing this lady with the alabaster box did was come to Jesus with a very precious and extremely expensive box of ointment, spikenard. She came to Jesus and passed all the indignant eyes. The second thing she did was give, and in doing so, gave Him her all. Many of us come to Jesus but refuse to give Him everything, and by holding on to certain things, we miss the fullness of Christ in our lives. It will cost us our lives to serve the Lord. The third thing she did was break. She broke open the alabaster box. Regardless of the cost of this alabaster box of precious spikenard, it was useless unless broken. Likewise, our lives are useless as long as we are secure within ourselves and refuse to be broken for the cause of Christ. "Whosoever shall fall upon that stone shall be broken, but on whomsoever it shall fall, it will grind him to powder." Luke 20:18. The last thing this woman did was pour out the ointment on the Lord's feet. When the disciples began to murmur against her, Jesus said, "Leave her alone. She's preparing me for my burial." Since the cross, whenever we pour ourselves out before the Lord, we are no longer preparing Him for His burial, but we are declaring His resurrection. We must approach Jesus in the same manner and attitude as the alabaster box lady. We must come to Christ on our own, even when circumstances try to prevent us from coming. We must give ourselves all-inclusively to the Lord without holding back anything. Then we must be willing to break anything in ourselves that would hinder our walk with Him. Our pride, our self-sufficiency, our own will must fall upon the rock of Christ, because we will be useless unless broken. It is when we approach our Lord with this heart, humility, and honesty that He will be able to pour us out as witnesses to a hurting world.
0: This is Musical Meditations. Here are the telephone numbers to reach 3ABN Prayer Partners, 800-752-3226 or 618-627-4651. You can ask for prayer. Maybe you have some questions from the Bible. You can do that too.

Would you like to have my email address? Well, it's very easy to remember. It's just my first name dot my last name at 3abn.org. No, don't put that in. Put my first name, which is J.Christian, that's my last name, and then at 3abn.org. I'd like to hear from you sometime. You

0: When Answers Aren't Enough, Sandra Entman, Terry and Barbie Franklin, before that, We Love You, Lord, and from Charles Dickerson, My Heavenly Father Watches Over Me. The health tip comes up in just a little while. It's no laughing matter, or maybe it is a laughing matter. We'll expound on that, or we'll expand on that, whichever word you choose, coming up a little bit later on. Right now, here is something from the book of Philippians in the Bible. Have no anxiety about anything, but in everything, by prayer and supplication with thanksgiving, let your requests be made known to God. And the peace of God, which passes all understanding, will keep your hearts and your minds in Christ Jesus. Philippians 4, verses 6 and 7. One of the biggest challenges we face today is stress. It's a major health challenge. A lot of people don't realize that, but that is true. So it says here, have no anxiety about anything, but in everything, by prayer and supplication with thanksgiving, let your requests be made known to God, and then leave it in His hands. Don't stress out. I know, easier said than done, but something to focus on and to accomplish, I think, with repeated effort and with the help of the Lord and the Holy Spirit. Philippians 4, 6, and 7, again, is the text.
1: Hi, I'm Pastor Bradley Booth, the author of 101 Reasons to Go to Heaven. And here is number 28. We'll get to see Jesus. If you could get in a time machine and go back in history, where would you go? To the days of the knights at the round table? To the days of Samson or Gideon or Jericho when its walls came tumbling down? Or how about the days of the antediluvian world with its amazing giants and dinosaurs? I'd go back to the days of the Romans to see Jesus. I'd like to see him as a boy in Nazareth. I'd want to see him multiplying the loaves and fishes and healing the blind and calming the storm. And what would it be like to see the dead raised? Today, that's a sight few have seen, but with Jesus, all these things were quite common. Those who met him and were touched by his power were so blessed. Not surprisingly, his fame spread to countries far and wide, and people came from everywhere to see him. One story tells of some Greeks who came to worship in Jerusalem. They told Philip, "We wish to see Jesus." John 12, verse 21. That's the effect Jesus had on people. Unfortunately, he had enemies. While thousands followed him in adoration, his enemies tried to destroy him. Pious priests mocked and spit on him. Roman soldiers thrashed him with a cat-o'-nine whip. They stripped him of his clothes, jammed a crown of thorns on his brow, and pounded sharp nails through his hands and feet. But he rose again on Sunday morning, ascended to heaven, and is now our high priest in the heavenly sanctuary. Someday soon he will come, and everyone will see him, even those who pierced him. Revelation 1, verse 7. Many will not want to see him, but those who have waited so long for him will be happy beyond words. You and I will be among those to finally see Jesus. And that's the best reason of all, to go to heaven.
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3: Do you enjoy learning facts, memorizing lists, and systematically solving problems? If yes, you are probably left-brained. That means that the left hemisphere of your brain is dominant. If you learn better from pictures, concrete objects, and direct involvement, then chances are you're right-brained. By the time we reach adulthood, most of us have learned to cope with how we learn best and can get along pretty well. But learning can be a real problem for right-brained children. Left-brained children tend to do well in school because most teachers provide worksheets or highly structured learning activities for the children. But our creative right-brained learners just don't fare so well. Even though they may be smart, they often fail and end up becoming behavior problems. So instead of trying to change children and expecting each to learn the same way, maybe we ought to change.
0: 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I'm Jay Christian, and now here's Linda Warren.

The health tip is coming up next on Musical Meditations, and today we're talking about a sense of humor. Now, I can just see you scratching your head and saying, a sense of humor? This is a health tip? Yes, it is. And we'll have that for you right after this.

0: Some people pronounce it Abba. Some people pronounce it Abba. Either way, Abba or Abba Father. That's the name of the song. Christine Wurtzen. We also heard from Joshua Perez to Burin, My Jesus, I Love Thee, and from Linda Warren, The Sweetest Type of Heaven. We have a song by Steve Green coming up next on Musical Meditations, but now let's talk about the health tip. Funny can be good. It was determined by people who study such things that 15 minutes of watching a funny video or watching or listening to anything that makes you laugh can increase your blood flow to your heart by 50%. It's said that that may reduce blood clot formation, cholesterol depositation, and inflammation. So, it's good for us to laugh. Now, what is that text, a merry heart doeth good like a medicine? Huh, remember that one? Well, I guess maybe God already knew this, do you think? Do you think maybe he designed it that way? That's what I think. But in any case, God being a little ahead of the researchers, and now confirmed by the researchers, that sense of humor, laughing at something, thinking something is funny, is good for us. And that's your health tip.
1: This is Janice Brown with a ray of sunshine for the mind, soul, and spirit. Plot or plan? I once noticed a sign on a church that said, Satan has a plot, but God has a plan, and it caused me to think. According to the dictionary, a plot is a secret plan that is intended to undermine a person or government. How awful! Satan wants to undermine us and overthrow the kingdom of heaven. He wants to destroy any good plan that God has for you and me. 1 Peter 5, verse 8 reminds us to be sober, be vigilant, because your adversary, the devil, as a roaring lion, walketh about seeking whom he may devour. I was reminded of this promise in Jeremiah 29, verse 11. For I know the plans I have for you, declares the Lord, plans to prosper you and not to harm you, plans to give you hope and a future. God's plans are designed to help you. When you feel that your plans are failing, remember Psalm 27, verse 14. Wait on the Lord. Be of good courage, and he shall strengthen thine heart. Wait, I say, upon the Lord. Be assured that whatever he has started in you will be completed. Philippians 1, verse 6 says, being confident of this very thing, that he which hath begun a good work in you will perform it until the day of Jesus Christ. God can give you all of the knowledge and the expertise to perform the task he has set before you. He can even mend broken dreams and visions. Trust in the Lord with all thine heart, and lean not unto thine own understanding. In all thy ways acknowledge him, and he shall direct thy path. That's Proverbs 3, verse 5. Do not become discouraged when your plans don't turn out the way you think they should. I once went to a job interview and felt I did really well. However, I did not get the job. A few days later, a friend told me of a job that he thought was perfect for me. Grudgingly, I went to the interview, and I got that job. It was the best job I've ever had. When things do not go as you plan, remember Satan may have a plot, but God has a plan. Father, thank you for the plans you have for our lives. Help us to live within your will. Amen.
0: Here's Steve Green now on Musical Meditations. This is from his CD, Morning Light. And the name of the song is Doxology.

0: That was Vonda Bierman in Eden. We also heard from Steve Green and Doxology. Here's a text from Psalms. This is the day which the Lord has made. Let us rejoice and be glad in it. Good advice, huh? Something we should do every day. Psalm 118, verse 24. Here's a website. It is ours, by the way, 3abn.org. Now, if you want, go there, learn about Three Angels Broadcasting Network. If you have some questions, you can go to the Contact Us tab and then select where you want your email to go from there, 3abn.org. I'm Jay Christian. We'll see you later.
1: 2 Corinthians 20 and 21 says, "Now then, we are ambassadors for Christ, as though God were pleading through us. We implore you on Christ's behalf, be reconciled to God, for he made him who knew no sin to be sin for us, that we might become the righteousness of God in him." Being an ambassador for Christ, oh my, what a commission the Apostle Paul is charging us with. I don't know about you, but I didn't count on signing up for that type of service when I became a Christian. I thought all I had to do was accept Jesus Christ as my Savior, then show up every Sabbath, pay my tithe, and warm the pew. But then as I studied the Bible, I read about God wanting us to go into all the world and spread the gospel message. I figured he surely couldn't mean me because I can't do that. But then I read that scripture and I realized that God doesn't want us to just skate through our Christian life until we die, then we're home free. He has a plan for us and he wants us to actually participate. Let's see. Webster's Dictionary defines an ambassador as a diplomatic agent of the highest rank, representing a sovereign entity on special assignments. They are authorized agents and messengers. Friends, there is no higher sovereign than God and no more important message than telling people about the love of Jesus Christ. And I found I can go into all the world, my world, and that's wherever I happen to be at any given moment. God trusting me to share the good news about his son is awesome. Just remember, though, ambassadors are also diplomatic. This is Nikki Anderson with a reminder from your family at 3ABN Radio.
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3: This is Reflections. My name is Carlos Turcios, and this reflection is about flattery. In the teachings of Jesus, there's nothing to flatter one's pride or to feed one's ambitious hopes. But there's a power that holds one spellbound, a sweetness of divine love that flows from his very presence as the fragrance from a flower.
4: To the world, you may be one person, but to one person, you may be the world. 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
5: This is the Bible in Living Sound. Bible stories from the Old Testament with the life and times of Jesus and the Apostle Paul's life and travels from the New Testament. Last time we heard how Jesus was brought before Herod, the Roman governor, and then back to Pilate again. The crowd shouted for Barabbas to be released, so Jesus was crucified on a cross. A thief on another cross asked Jesus to remember him, and Jesus said the thief would be with him in paradise. Now let's continue and hear what happens next in this sad story in the New Testament.
6: Is she ill, John?
7: Just fainted, I think. And no wonder, all she's gone through.
6: Has she given up hope?
7: Oh, no. Like us, she still cherishes the hope that he will manifest his power and deliver himself from his enemies.
6: He won't.
7: What makes you say that?
6: I recall words in which he foretold the very things that are now taking place. Remember?
7: Yes, I... Oh, my heart sinks within me. He said he would be put to death by evil.
6: She is awakening.
8: Oh, where am I? My son, is he still alive?
7: Oh, yes, dear mother of the Master.
8: He He hasn't exerted his power to save himself.
7: No.
8: I'd like to go back to the...
7: No, I don't think that's best.
8: Please. You love him, John. You know what agony it is to be away from him. I love him, too.
7: All right. I'll take you. This is close enough.
8: No, John, beloved of my son. I want to be at the very foot of the cross. I want to look up into his beautiful face. Please, John, take me closer.
7: But can you bear it?
8: He is my son.
7: I understand. Come. I'll take you to the very foot of his cross.
9: I did most of the work, so I claim his garments as
10: mine.
9: It
10: was my idea, so they're mine.
9: And let us cast lots for them. That seems to...
11: Lord, remember me when thou comest into thy kingdom.
9: Did you hear that? The thief wants a part in Jesus' kingdom.
10: Now, quiet, quiet. I want to hear his reply.
12: Verily, I say unto you today, thou shalt be with me in paradise.
8: My son.
12: Mother. John, behold thy mother. Mother, behold thy son.
7: I accept the trust, Lord. She shall be a great blessing to me, for she will always remind me of my Lord and Savior.
13: The dark cloud enshrouds the Savior. The darkness is pierced with a bright living light. Look at the face of the thief. Perfect peace, for he has accepted the saving grace of our Lord.
8: My son is the Messiah. Men may exercise power over his human body. They may place a crown of thorns on his brow. They may strip him of his raiment and cast lots for it. But they cannot rob him of his power to forgive sins. His ear is not heavy that it cannot hear. Neither his arm shortened, that it cannot save.
13: He is king. He is king of kings. It is his royal right to save all those who come to God through him. Oh, I am beginning to understand now that his kingdom is not of this world.
7: Priest, incite the mob to more violence and insults, or they may turn against you and the other temple rulers.
14: Who are you to tell me what to do? Anyway, the people do as they choose.
7: They do what I inspire them to do, and so do you. You always will. It's too late to change.
14: Who are you?
7: Never mind who I am. Just get busy and heap insults upon him. I have more at stake in this than you do. I must win, or all is lost. Forever lost.
14: Are you?
7: No, you can't. I'll do it myself.
14: Come back here. I want to know who you are.
7: He should know who I am. I have inspired him to all the evil and wicked things he has ever done. And he has done plenty. Lieutenant!
15: Yes, Master.
7: You and the rest of my angels circulate among this mob and get them angry again. Get them to actually kill him, if you can. He must die quickly. Then I will have won. The world will forever be mine.
15: Master, we cannot kill unless permission.
7: Do as I say. Get busy with the mob.
15: Do you know who is here?
7: You mean the angels from heaven?
15: Yes, Master.
7: I know they're here. And I also know they will let us go so far and no farther. This has always been true. Why worry about it now? Just get busy.
15: There is no need to yet, Master. The dark cloud still covers the cross, and him, the people, are fear-struck.
16: It is entirely light now, except around
11: can
16: the cross.
11: Can anyone see the cross or he who hangs upon it?
14: seems to be hurled directly at the cross.
12: My God, my God, why hast thou forsaken me?
14: The bolts of God's wrath are hurled at him because he blasphemed by claiming to be the Son of God. The vengeance of heaven is upon him.

0: Many unseen watchers witness the scene. It is dark because the sun refuses to look upon the awful scene. Its full, bright rays illuminate the earth at midday, when suddenly it seems to be blotted out. No eclipse or other natural cause brings on this darkness, which is as deep as midnight without the moon or stars. Holy angels are beside the cross. The darkness mercifully hides the agony of Christ from the gaze of the jeering multitudes. As the darkness lifts from the cross, Christ revives to a sense of physical suffering.
1: I thirst.
2: This will quench your thirst. A sponge dipped in vinegar.
0: In silence, the beholders watch for the end of the fearful scene. Priests and rulers look toward Jerusalem, and lo,
3: the dense cloud that was here has settled over the city and the plains of Judea.
0: The Son of Righteousness, the light of the world, is withdrawing his beams from the once favored city. The fierce lightnings of God's wrath are directed against Jerusalem.
1: It is finished, Father. Into thy hands I commend my spirit.
0: Never before has the earth witnessed such a scene. The multitude stands paralyzed and with bated breath gaze upon the lifeless Savior. Again, darkness settles upon the earth. A violent earthquake shakes the earth. The people are shaken together in heaps. Rocks are rent from mountains and go tumbling down into the plains. Tombs are broken open, and the dead are cast out upon the ground. Priests, rulers, soldiers, executioners, and people mute with terror lie prostrate upon the ground. When the loud cry, "It is finished," comes from the Savior's lips, the priests are officiating in the temple. It is the hour of the evening sacrifice. The lamb representing Christ has been brought to be slain. Clothed in his significant and beautiful dress, the priest stands with lifted knife. With intense interest, the people look on. Suddenly,
4: the inner veil is rent in twain, torn from top to bottom, revealing the most holy place to the eyes of the people.
0: Type has met antitype. The Lamb of God has been slain. The great sacrifice has been made. Henceforth, the Savior is to officiate as priest and advocate in the heaven of heavens. Satan is defeated. He knows that his kingdom is lost.
5: My kingdom is lost, and you laugh. Do you realize what is lost?
6: I do now. Oh, I understand everything.
5: You understand nothing. No one does but me.
6: You were once the most beautiful of all created beings, right?
5: I still am.
6: Ah, oh, have you recently noticed the wrinkles on your face and how truly evil it looks? Your beauty is gone, disappeared, vanished.
5: I am also the wisest being, as wise as the Son of God himself.
6: You were wise, the wisest of all created beings, yes. You held the top position in heaven, next in power to God's Son. You were admitted in the throne room next to God himself. But what happened?
5: I used the wisdom I had and convinced you and a third of all the angels in heaven that I had a better form of government. government than God's.
6: You lied to us. That's why we believed you.
5: Of course I lied to you. I invented lies. I am the father of lies. That's why my government is better than God's. In my government, you can do anything you please. Lie, cheat, covet, kill, steal. Just do anything at all you please to do. That is freedom. God's government is based on laws. 10 of them. You have to obey them. That is not freedom.
6: Well, that sounds fine. It sounds right and good. It sounds like freedom, but it isn't. Freedom is based on respect for the rights of others. Obedience to just laws bring freedom.
5: You are thinking. I told you not to. I will do your thinking for you.
6: Oh, yes, yes, Beelzebub, I know. You said obedience is not freedom, yet you want me to obey you. More deception, lies, untruth.
5: Call me anything you wish. That kind of freedom is part of my government.
6: Yes, Beelzebub. You have lost the battle with God's son, and you know it. Admit it.
5: I have lost the dominion of the earth. I usurped from Adam, yes. But I have not lost control of most of the people. They still prefer to listen to me and enjoy the glitter and pleasures I offer them. They always will.
6: Always.
5: Always.
6: Again, you lie.
5: Why not?
6: Why so? I know the truth anyway.
5: You, my chief lieutenant, know truth?
6: I do. When you and a third of God's angels, including me, rebelled against God, he did not destroy us. Why?
5: Because he had not the power to do so.
6: God is just, and because he is just, he did not destroy you. Had he destroyed you then and there, and we angels with you, there would have been forever a doubt in the minds of the unfallen beings whether you or God was right.
5: I was right, and still am.
6: So God let us live. He let you tempt Adam. Adam fell, and you became king of this world with full dominion. You established your form of government. Hatred, poverty, cheating, killing, sorrow, death. The angels left in heaven and created beings everywhere watched closely. When Jesus died on the cross, the angels were forever convinced that God is right and you are wrong. Never again will they doubt.
5: If you're so wise, why were we not destroyed when he died on the cross?
6: Because created beings other than the angels of heaven are not yet quite convinced that your government is entirely wrong. When they are convinced, then you and the rest of us, also everyone and everything that still possesses evil, will be destroyed. You are the author of death. Therefore, death shall be destroyed. The vegetation, wicked people, everything that is still subject to death will be done away with by fire, and God will recreate the earth in its original beauty. Never again will sin, the one word that describes you and your government, show its ugly head.
5: In the meantime, you and your helpers will continue to lie to the people, tempt them with the glitter and the pleasure of sin.

0: It is finished. Father, into thy hands I commend my spirit.
1: Truly, this was the Son of God.
2: Did you hear that?
3: Yes, I did. And all the people were listening, too.
2: Do you know what this means?
3: Of course I do. On the very day we crucified Jesus, three people have testified to their faith in him. First, Simon, who bore the cross. Second, the thief on the cross. And now this centurion, chief of the soldiers at the cross.
4: I mean what it means to us, you and me, and all the Israelite rulers and priests.
3: You tell me, my wise one.
4: This man Jesus is more dangerous to us dead than he was alive. You don't hear the crowd jeering and jesting now. No. His broken, bruised body hanging on the cross, his cry of victory as he died, the display of heavenly displeasure, the very upheaval of the rocks and mountains, the darkness, all have united to convince people that our charges against him are false. You can hardly blame the people for believing in him.
3: Do you?
4: The star knew he was Christ as it guided the wise men to Bethlehem. The heavenly hosts knew it when they sang praises to his name. The sea recognized his voice by obeying him. Disease, even death, obeyed his voice and authority by yielding to him their prey. The mountains recognized him and shook and shivered into fragments at his cry. You ask me if I do.
3: Do you?
4: Do you?
3: No. We have carried out our purpose by putting him to death, yet I feel no real sense of victory. I am harassed with doubts as to what will happen next. I think we are jealous of Jesus.
4: In death?
3: More than before. The attention of the people is centered on Jesus. I fear the result of what we have done this day. And may I remind you, today is preparation day. Tomorrow, the Sabbath. You dare not let Jesus hang on the cross over the Sabbath, or the two thieves either. And the Sabbath is drawing near.
4: But they will not yet be dead. Usually it takes 2 or 3 days for one to die on the cross.
3: We'll have to ask Pilate for their bodies.
4: Alive?
3: No, that wouldn't be quite right, now would it?
4: You're suggesting we hasten their death?
3: Is not that better than to violate the sanctity of the Sabbath by letting the three bodies hang on the cross over the Sabbath?
4: You are heartless.
3: Of course.
5: Your national leaders do not care for me. I'm anxious to win their approval, so I am as anxious as you to see to it that the bodies do not hang on the cross over the Sabbath. You have my permission to take them down and bury them in the criminal's grave.
6: But, Your Honor, I doubt that they are yet dead. It's been only hours since they were hung on the cross.
5: You suggest that death be hastened.
6: Yes, Your Honor. Possibly by, breaking their legs.
5: Permission granted.
6: All right, guard. Do as his honor commanded. Break their legs.
7: Is that necessary?
8: Your highness, is that not rather cruel?
6: Do as Pilate said.
7: Yes, sir.
6: All right, guard. The other thief.
7: It's cruel, but... All right.
6: Now, this one.
7: Yes, sir. Well, sir, this one is already dead.
6: Dead? Right. So soon?
7: Yes, he is dead.
6: But I don't believe it.
9: Neither do I.
6: It's a plot.
9: Must be. Are you sure it's Jesus hanging there?
6: I am. Centurion, you were in charge of the crucifixion. Is that actually Jesus hanging there?
10: Yes, positive.
6: It is.
9: I know how to thwart the plot of the disciples, if they have one. Mm-hmm. Guard, thrust your spear into the man's side. We must make sure he's dead before our Sabbath begins.
7: As you say, sir.
11: Obeying the command, the guard thrust his spear into the limp form of Jesus hanging on the cross.
7: Blood and water. He died of a broken heart.
12: Our lord is dead. The ruler's made sure of that.
13: Witness his closed eyelids, his drooping head, his hair matted with blood, his pierced hands and feet, and the spear thrust in.
3: I can hardly believe that he is dead. Our hope of a Messiah is perished.
5: Even so, I still love him, even more than in life. I long for his warmth, his love, his presence.
11: What are we going to do with his body? It's precious to us. We must give him an honored burial.
5: Yes, but how? Persons put to death for treason against the Roman government are assigned a burial ground, especially provided for criminals.
14: No, no. I'll
11: see if somehow I can find a decent place to bury him.
13: You go.
11: Somehow I can find a decent.

0: wish a favor, perhaps?
1: Your Honor, I come to seek permission for the body of Jesus of Nazareth.
0: His body?
1: Yes, Your Honor.
0: He is dead?
1: He is, Your Honor.
0: I didn't realize breaking his legs would cause him to die that quickly.
1: Break his legs?
0: A group of temple leaders were here seeking permission to hasten the death of all three hanging on the cross by breaking their legs, so they could be buried before the Sabbath day.
1: Jesus had already died.
0: Frankly, Joseph of Arimathea, the priests of the temple and the Sanhedrin do not trust you. Perhaps I shouldn't. Scribe, send to Calvary and have the centurion in charge of the crucifixion come here at once. You say that Joseph of Arimathea is correct. Jesus did die before the temple authorities broke his legs.
2: They did not break his legs, Your Honor. Instead, they had a soldier thrust a spear into his side.
0: They are cruel and unscrupulous.
2: From the wound of the spear in his side, there gushed forth blood and water.
0: Water?
2: Indicating, Your Honor, that Jesus truly died of a broken and bruised heart.
0: The people?
2: Most of them have gone home or to the temple, convinced that the charges of the temple rulers have been false, that Jesus was no pretender.
1: May we have his body, Your Honor?
0: We?
1: Nicodemus and I, Your Honor. Here is Nicodemus. Like me, Your Honor, he is an influential member of the Sanhedrin.
0: Permission granted. I shall write an order for the release of Jesus' body.
3: Why? Oh, why didn't I appreciate the Lord while he was yet here? He would know exactly what to do, what to say. How to turn the tears of these dear women to smiles of joy and love.
1: We're back.
3: Back? Where have you been?
1: Governor Pilate gave us permission to bury Jesus.
3: In the criminal's grave?
1: No, John, beloved of Jesus. We are going to bury him in a new tomb I have had hewn out of solid rock. I have been saving it for myself, but the Lord shall have it. In no more honorable place could he be buried. And the tomb shall ever be hallowed because of him.
4: And we also have 100 pounds weight of myrrh and aloes for his embalming.
3: You went boldly to Pilate and asked for the body of Jesus. You.
1: We are also believers in Jesus as the Messiah. We felt that to openly accept him while he was living would exclude us from the Sanhedrin.
4: And we'd hoped that our presence at the Sanhedrin would protect him from their hatred and malice. But we were mistaken. It was during our absence that Jesus was delivered up to be crucified. Now we openly, boldly, happily declare our discipleship.
5: Gently and reverently, Joseph and Nicodemus lower the cross and remove with their own hands the body of Jesus. Their tears of sympathy fall fast as they look upon his bruised and lacerated form. The body, together with the spices, is carefully wrapped in a linen sheet, and the Redeemer is borne to the tomb. The three disciples, John, Nicodemus, and Joseph of Arimathea, straighten the lifeless body and fold the bruised hands upon the pulseless breast.
3: Help me, Lord, to be faithful.
1: Lord, thy will be done, now and forever.
4: Peace. Peace, dear Lord.
5: The women are last to leave the cross and last to leave the tomb of Christ. They had come to see that all had been done that could be done for the lifeless form of their beloved teacher. They witness the heavy stone rolled against the entrance of the tomb. Mary Magdalene and the other Marys linger about the resting place of their Lord, shedding tears of sorrow over the feet of him whom they loved. And they returned and rested the Sabbath day.

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1: The mother of a wayward son was at the end of her rope. She had taken him to treatment centers, bailed him out of jail countless times, and had even showed up in court for him as moral support. But it was never long before he was in trouble again. She had blamed herself. She blamed his father. She even blamed God. Why wasn't he answering her prayers? One day, she talked with a wise friend who suggested something different. "Honey," she said, "why don't you try letting go and letting God chase him down for a while?" It worked, and today they both have happy and productive lives. Have you been trying to solve someone else's problems? Has it really helped them? Or are they beginning to resent it? Someone once said, "It's okay to help, but it's better to wait to be asked." Maybe God has a solution you haven't dreamed of. Chances are he's the only one who can really fix the problem in the first place. Either way, we sacrifice our peace of mind when we subtly try to play God and force solutions. Why not let go and let God chase them down for a while?

0: transplant units in Long Island, New York, use music for their pediatric patients. They are seeing an increased average of 40% in the survival rate of children who received music therapy. The children needing a transplant tend to have difficulties with high blood pressure, both from medications and pain. Music provides relaxation, enjoyment, and a good positive mental state, which helps decrease blood pressure. And decreased blood pressure in a transplant patient improves their outcome. I'm Jennifer LaMountain. You are created with a musical mind.
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2: Hello and welcome to Heartlift. I'm Jill Morricone, and I'm so glad that you've joined us today. We're on a journey toward hope, toward healing, toward the transformation that the Lord Jesus wants to work in your heart and in mind as women, as daughters of God. If you're just joining us, our last program, we began several programs in the series that will deal with the subject of pride. Our last program was a boastful heart. And we talked about how boastful hearts, we really never see Jesus. And how if we behold him, if we give thanks for that which maybe humbles us a bit, and if we behold Jesus, how he can work in our lives to create in us his humility and his meekness. Today's topic is a critical spirit, a critical heart. Our scripture is 2 Corinthians chapter 10, verse 12. 2 Corinthians chapter 10, verse 12. The Bible says, "For we dare not class ourselves or compare ourselves with those who commend themselves, but they, measuring themselves by themselves and comparing themselves among themselves, are not wise." Let's pray. Father, we come before you right now in the name of Jesus. Thank you that you want to work freedom in our hearts. Thank you that you want to bring deliverance from the critical heart, from those things that are displeasing to you. And right now we just open up our hearts to receive what you have for us, and we thank you. In Jesus' name, amen. I was having my early morning time with God. One of those times where you just love spending time in Jesus' presence. I had drunk deeply from his word. I had spent time in prayer. And now I was just sitting quietly, savoring the presence of being with my King. This particular morning, I decided to pray Psalm 139, 23, and 24 over my life. And I've shared with you before that I love this scripture, and it's a beautiful prayer to pray over our hearts and lives. David says, "Search me, O God, and know my heart. Try me and know my thoughts. And see," the Bible says, "see if there's any wickedness in me, and lead me in the way everlasting." Now, that's what David says, but I always say, because I know the wickedness exists, so I always say, "Reveal to me what's displeasing to you, and lead me in your perfect way." So as I was praying this prayer, I all of a sudden saw my heart laid out on my lap. Now, I'm not trying to tell you I had a vision, because I do not have that, so we're not talking about that. But it was as if I could see my heart. I was sitting. It was as if I could see my heart laid out on my lap. In the middle was fresh, clean tissue, healthy looking. All the way around the edges were pockets of diseased tissue. I began to cry as I realized the junk that's in those pockets, the junk that stuff represents. I had no idea what it was, but I knew that God would show me in his time. That very day, a situation arose. Instantly, my heart responded with a critical and a judgmental spirit. And in that moment, when I responded with a critical spirit, I felt God tap me on the shoulder. And he said, "Jill, my precious daughter, this is one of those pockets that I showed you this morning. You didn't know what it was. You just knew it was junk and disease-filled. But this is what was in one of those pockets." And I said, "God, I'm sorry." And he said, "I forgive you instantly, completely." And then he said, "I want to work in your life to remove this spirit of criticism." We have our self-evaluation. We always like to begin our programs with a self-evaluation. As always, I want to encourage you to be honest. Don't feel like you have to share this with anybody else or you have to somehow measure up to anybody else. All you need to do is simply be honest. Where do you feel you are right now in your relationship with God? Self-evaluation. How often does a critical, judgmental spirit arise in my heart? We have several options here. Just pick the one that fits you the best. Number one, I have negative, judgmental words or thoughts about everyone I interact with. I judge other people's motives, their actions, their ideas, even their walk with Jesus. A critical spirit consumes me. Maybe that's where you feel you are right now. Number two, my first response when someone suggests an idea is to find fault with their idea. A critical spirit controls me. Number three, externally, I don't express critical words, but my thoughts are often critical toward other people. A critical spirit still possesses me. And I have to be honest with you, I have been in category one and two, definitely. I know I have, but I think more than any other category, I've been right there at number three. I think the critical thoughts, I might not outwardly express it, but I'm still thinking it inside. And God says, "Jill, that's the same. Sin is sin, right? It doesn't matter whether I'm acting out or if I'm thinking, it's the same thing." Maybe you're not at any one of those three. Maybe you're at the next one. My thoughts and words are usually positive and encouraging toward others. Occasionally, a critical thought or comment slips out. And the last one, finally, I walk in freedom, in humility, and in love toward all, and instantly surrender the first hint of a critical thought. God has given me victory over the critical spirit. The pocket of a critical heart is like a cancer. It spreads. It poisons my life with Jesus and cripples my walk with Jesus, and it spreads to affect other people. It eats away at our hearts. Often, you probably have seen this. The pocket of a critical spirit separates best friends. It can divide homes. It can destroy innocent lives. I'm sure you've seen examples of the critical heart, and we're going to look at a couple examples of the critical heart here today. Some modern day examples I can think of is at the dinner table after the pastor has preached. At the dinner table afterward, what can happen? The critical spirit, the critical heart can pop out with maybe some comments. It might pop up in nominating committee when someone is suggested for an important position. And all of a sudden, the critical spirit, a critical word, begins to slip out. It even manifests itself in seemingly harmless ways, such as someone might come to you with a prayer request. "Oh, pray for Sister Jane and Sister Helen. They can't seem to get along." In the beginning, we're almost sucked in without realizing it. "Oh, yes, we want a prayer. We want to pray for Sister Jane and Sister Helen. We believe in prayer." But underneath all of that, you know what we see? We find the critical spirit. You and I get along with each other. We're not like Sister Jane and Sister Helen. We're a little bit better than that because we can get along with them. And in our self-righteous attitude, we can pray for them. Now, I'm not saying it's not a good thing to pray for people. That's a beautiful thing. It's a spirit that is insidious underneath and behind. It's the story of the Pharisee and the tax collector all over again. We see this in Luke 18. Luke chapter 18 is the story of the Pharisee and tax collector. Verse 9. Jesus spoke this parable to some who trusted in themselves that they were righteous and despised others. Two men went up to the temple to pray. One was a Pharisee. He was a religious leader. He was a religious ruler. The other was a tax collector. King James says publican. Someone who was not well thought of in society. So you have one man, they're both going to the temple to pray. One man is reputable and people think well of him. The other man is maybe lower caste in society and people would naturally judge him. The Bible continues. Verse 11. The Pharisee stood and prayed thus with himself. God, I thank you that I am not like other men. Extortioners, unjust, adulterers, or even as this lowly tax collector. I fast twice in the week, and I give tithes of all I possess. Do you see that pride? Oh, that's huge. It just comes right off the page as you read it. And the tax collector, see the difference in his spirit. The tax collector, he stood afar off. He would not so much as lift up his eyes to heaven. But he beat on his chest and he said, God, be merciful to me, a sinner. The Bible says, I tell you, this man went down to his house justified. The man who everyone else thought was a lowlife, he went down justified rather than the Pharisee. For everyone who exalts himself will be humbled, and he who humbles himself will be exalted. Now, was God being mean there? Was God saying, I don't want to justify the Pharisee? Of course not. Simply, he didn't ask. Did you notice that? Having asked for nothing, he received nothing. He was so busy telling God how much better he was than the people around him, he didn't even ask. He didn't even say, God, I need you. I want you. James 4:6, the Bible tells us God resists the proud, but gives grace to the humble. You see, the tax collector received grace, and the Pharisee received nothing because he didn't ask. Matthew 7 tells us that. This is the sermon, part of the Sermon on the Mount. We have the Beatitudes in 5, and then it just kind of continues through 5, 6, and 7 through there. And Matthew 7, verse 7, Jesus says, ask, and it will be given you. Seek, and you will find. Knock, and it will be open to you. For everyone who asks receives. And he who seeks finds, and to him who knocks, it will be opened. The disciples battled this critical pride often. It wasn't just in the heart of the Pharisee, in the heart of the religious ruler. This critical pride could affect any one of us. They battled this often. In my mind's eye, I can see them now, toiling up some dusty road in Galilee, absorbed with trying to keep the closest spot next to Jesus, because that was the most important, trying to keep those women and insignificant children in the background, arguing as they walk about who is the greatest. Mark 9. Mark chapter 9, verse 33 and 34. Jesus came to Capernaum. When he was in the house, he asked them, what is it that you disagreed among yourselves along the way? What were you arguing about? But the Bible says they kept silent, for on the road they had disputed among themselves who would be the greatest. Jesus said, what were you arguing about? What was troubling you? But they kept quiet because they had been arguing on that dusty road. They'd been arguing about who was the best, who was the best disciple, who was the one most worthy to take that place right next to Jesus when he should set up his earthly kingdom. For that's what they believed he was going to do. I want to share in the remainder of our program 4 steps to breaking free from the critical spirit. How do we break free from the critical spirit? Number one, don't get discouraged. Don't despair. Don't give up. Don't listen to the lies of the enemy. There's hope and victory in Jesus. So if you feel like, boy, I do criticize people a lot. Boy, I do have the critical heart. Don't be discouraged. The Lord Jesus already knows everything about our hearts. And he says, I love you. I can change you. I want to change you. I love that about our God. Jesus can show us our hearts. 1 John 1:9, if we confess our sins, he's faithful and just to forgive us our sins and to cleanse us from all unrighteousness. Ezekiel 36:26, the Bible says, a new heart also will I give you, and a new spirit will I put within you. I'm going to take away that stony heart, Jill, that you possess, and I know I do. And he says, Jill, I'm going to give you a heart of flesh, a heart that's soft, a heart that's pliable and moldable to Jesus Christ. 1 Corinthians 15:57, thanks be to God who gives us the victory through our Lord Jesus Christ. Victory is assured. Victory is sure in Jesus. And finally, Hebrews 10:16. I like this promise. He says, I can write my law of humility in your heart. He wants to write his law of humility in your heart as well. We can't do that. God knows that. He knows we can't any sooner get rid of critical pride than we can change our skin color, than we can change our hair color, except with dye, of course, than we can grow taller. We can't do that. We come to God and he writes his law of humility in our hearts. John chapter 13. The book of John, I believe, is one of my favorite books in the Bible. I just love the way John expresses his thoughts. John chapter 13, we see when Jesus washed the disciples' feet. Here we are with him, the Messiah, the Son of God, stooping down and washing their feet. Let's look at two verses, John 13:3-4. I love verse 3. It says, Jesus, knowing that the Father had given all things into his hands, and that he had come from God and was going to God, he rose from supper. He laid aside his garments. He took a towel and he girded himself. You notice John prefaces Jesus kneeling down and washing the feet of the disciple with that statement. He's not saying Jesus had a momentary lapse in memory. He's not saying Jesus forgot who he was and thought, okay, I'm a servant. I can just go down here and I can do that job. No, with full knowledge of his divinity. That's what I have written in the margin of my Bible. With full knowledge of his divinity, he still chose to serve. First, remember that God, don't despair. Don't get discouraged. God can work in our heart and change us. Second, we learn to esteem other people as better than ourselves. We want the mind of Christ. We see that mind in Philippians 2. Philippians 2 is a beautiful picture of the mind of Christ. Philippians 2, and we're going to start with verse 2. It says, fulfill my joy by being like-minded, having the same love, being of one accord, of one mind. How much strife and division could we avoid if we considered each other as brothers and sisters in Jesus, instead of shoving each other out of the way in our frantic struggle to get to the top? Or maybe we pick up little pebbles and we toss them at other people. People who don't think like we do. People who don't dress like we do. People who don't act like we do. People who, anyone that we would view as a threat. Verse 3, let nothing be done through selfish ambition or conceit, but in lowliness of mind, let each esteem the others as better than themselves. To me, that is the mind of Christ. Esteeming other people, that servant heart, him getting down and washing the feet of his disciples, that is the key. Esteeming other people as better than ourselves. They have what they call the crab mentality. Maybe you've heard of it. And I'm not talking about being a crabby person. I'm talking about, it's actually a term, you can Google it, the crab mentality. If fishermen want to collect crabs, they want to catch them, they can put them in a bucket without a lid on. Do you know why? Because if one crab reaches up a little claw, I don't like crabs. If one crab reaches up a little claw to climb out of the bucket, you know what happens? His brother in the bucket reaches up a claw and pulls him back down. So they don't even need a lid on it because they're not going to get out of the bucket. They're always pulling each other down. The crab mentality is, if I can't have it, neither can you. That's the crab mentality. In addition to esteeming other people as better than ourselves, we want to focus on others. Learn to listen instead of always speaking. I really need to learn this one. Is someone telling a story? Listen to what they say without trying to interrupt it, or without, while they're talking, thinking, how am I going to top this story? Or what am I going to say to one-up what they just said to me? Is someone excited about their promotion? Rejoice with them instead of feeling sorry for yourself. Is someone struggling because they're not friends with a popular person? Encourage them and be friends with them. Pay attention to their needs. Are they sick? You could cook them a meal, pick up groceries, and bring them to their house. Do they need a friend? You could drop by and listen to them. Are they discouraged? You could offer to pray with them or for them. Claim promises from the Word of God over their life. My mother-in-law, Valerie, my husband Greg's mom, I just call her mom. She's a beautiful example of a servant's heart, of someone who esteems other people as better than herself, as someone who focuses on other people instead of herself. Hers is a beautiful heart because it's patterned after the heart of Jesus Christ. Lastly, we want to give of ourselves. Sometimes it requires sacrifice to do that. Does someone need a ride and it's out of your way? Maybe drive the distance anyway. Is someone lonely and discouraged and yet you're too tired to go? Go and visit with them anyway. J.D. Quinn always says it was the right thing to do. Meaning, go and do it anyway, even if you don't feel like it. Go and do it anyway. Is someone obnoxious and just likes to talk about themselves and those people kind of drive you nuts? Maybe sit and listen anyway. Jesus lived to bless other people. He lived to bless others. And he says we will be following in the footsteps of Jesus when we do the same. No matter where you feel you are right now with that critical spirit, you might say, it's just all over me. And God says, don't be discouraged. I can forgive you. I can give you the mind of Christ. I can teach you to focus on other people, to esteem others as better than yourself, to give of yourself, to even sacrifice if need be for them. We're going to take a short break, and when we come back, we're going to do our practical application for this week. Something you can do at home that will be a help, I pray, and an encouragement to you. And then our next program deals with jealousy.
3: There's a branch of food science called molecular gastronomy that takes chemistry in the kitchen to a whole new level. I'll give you an example. You might be served a sunny side up egg. It looks like an egg, might even smell like an egg. You puncture the yolk and thick orangish liquid streams out like an egg. It's an egg, right? You're convinced it's an egg until you taste it, and it tastes like a mango. They made the yolk out of mango juice. That can happen with people too. Jesus warned us about it. He said, beware, you're going to meet people who look like something they're really not. They look like sheep, but inwardly, the appearance, they're wolves. Now, how are we going to know what's a wolf and what's a lamb if we can't trust what we see? The mango egg probably tastes good. It's a description of what an egg is to look like, maybe even feels like it in the mouth, but the fruit is the dead giveaway. Because you've tasted a real egg before, you know it doesn't taste anything like a mango. The only way we're going to know if we're dealing with a wolf that looks like a lamb is if we've spent time with the lamb, Jesus Christ. We've got to know the Lord for ourselves, from our own personal experience and the Word. And then when someone tries to pass off a molecular gastronomy experiment on us, we can know what it really is because we've tasted the real deal. That's Matthew 7:15 through the eyes of a foodie.
2: Welcome back. We've been talking today about the critical heart, the critical spirit. And if you feel like, wow, that's me, don't be discouraged. Don't listen to the lies of the enemy or any of his shame or condemnation that he wants to give you. God wants to set us free. He wants to give us the mind of Christ, the mind that esteems other people as better than ourselves, the mind that focuses on the needs of others and gives of ourselves, even sacrifices if need be for them. We're talking today with our application. We're going to look at three different aspects, three things that you can look at this week. First is our thoughts. Second is actions. And third is words. The story is told of a young couple, newly married. They bought a new house. And when they moved into that house, the first morning, they're eating breakfast across the table. And the wife looked out the window and she saw the neighbor hanging laundry on the line. And she said to her husband, "What's wrong with that lady? Doesn't she know how to clean clothes? I need to teach her how to wash. Those clothes are dirty." Her husband sat back, kind of smiled, and said nothing. The next morning, they ate breakfast again. And the wife said, "What's wrong with that lady? She doesn't know how to clean clothes. I need to teach her. Those clothes are dirty." This went on for some time, maybe a week. And then one morning, the wife looked out the window. The neighbor was doing wash again and was hanging her clothes on the line. And the wife said, "Somebody got to that woman and told her how to clean clothes because they're clean now." And the husband said, "I got up early this morning, honey. I washed the window." Isn't that amazing what God can do in our hearts and in our lives? You see what it was? It was the thought. It was what was over the window. Those clothes weren't dirty at all. It was her own perception. So number one, look at your thoughts, how you perceive other people. Number two, look at your actions. Think about maybe an area of someone else's life, someone maybe that you feel critical against. Think about a need that they have and ask God, could I go out and meet that need? Maybe you have children or you don't have children, but the person you're feeling critical against, they don't manage their kids very well. And you think, I wish they would discipline. You could offer to go and to babysit without offering any suggestions, without saying you could do this different. You could offer to just go and help that busy mom out. Maybe they struggle to provide food for their family. And instead of you saying, "What's wrong with you? Go out and get a job," you could buy groceries and leave them off at their doorstep. Maybe they constantly complain about their ailments. You could simply sit and listen to them. Instead of saying, "I'm tired of hearing you talk about your issues." Maybe they always seem discouraged. Drop them a card of encouragement. And number three is words. Work to speak words of encouragement to someone else. Ask God to put a check in your spirit. So just before you're about ready to say something critical or demeaning to someone else, instead, ask God to help you speak words of encouragement. My father-in-law, Pastor Daniel, does a great job with that. Dad is incredible at encouraging and supporting other people. And I know that that might be an inherent gift, but it can be learned as well. So practice words of encouragement. Next week, we're going to discuss a jealous heart, and I hope that you will be with us for that. In conclusion, our scripture, as always, is Romans 15:13. Now may the God of hope fill you with all joy and peace in believing, that you may abound in hope by the power of the Holy Spirit.
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Hello and welcome once again to Behold the Lamb Presents. I'm Chris Shelton, your host, and we want to thank you for tuning in and joining us today. Today we will be focusing on rekindling the spark. In the Word of God, we have example after example of power and protection as long as God's people remain faithful to Him, which only makes sense because it is in Him that all power and all life even exists in the first place. In New Testament times, the same scenario is still true. And back in Paul's day, he encouraged Timothy to grasp and hold on to the strength and power of God's words that Timothy was learning from Paul, and to teach these life-altering truths to other reliable men and women to effectively keep the flame of truth alive even long after Paul's death. And praise God, from those humble beginnings with the gospel message being given and written out for a myriad of generations to come, the gospel is still alive today. I can just hear everybody saying amen. I want to shout amen. And we are still commissioned through the power of the Holy Spirit to keep the flames of truth spreading throughout the world. If we keep the reality of our work in the forefront of our minds, that by sharing the gospel of Christ, we are in effect plucking souls from the fire of hell. We will then be praying more. We will work in Christ's vineyard even more. We will study these ancient writings, these ancient inspired writings of the Bible daily. We will be praying for the spiritual gift that God so wants to fully bestow upon His people. And we will keep the flame of truth alive and spreading yet today. Let's join Pastor Shelton for this inspiring message right after we visit the 3ABN studios and prepare our hearts with a song entitled, Go Light Up Your World with Scott Michael Bennett.

Hello and welcome once again to Behold the Lamb Ministry. We're glad you joined us today. Get your Bible, pencil and paper. Get them out because we're going to be looking at a subject that I really believe is life and death issue in the hour that we're living in. We're talking about rekindling the spark. What does that really mean, rekindling the spark? You know, how often do I have to rekindle my spark? And what is the spark? How important is it that we, is it just for us or is it for others? That's very, very important, and we're going to be looking up today, and I want to read something from 4 Testimonies 63 that's very, very important. And I think sometime we may miss it. I want to see, and we realize that we're ending a year and beginning another year, and I want to see us at Behold the Lamb. I want to see us be more dedicated than ever before in evangelism and the cause of Christ, in the winning of souls. There's no other reason just to come and sit on Sabbath or Wednesday and do a Bible study if we're not going to get out and give it to somebody else. So I want to see all of us in this coming year to be able to be on fire for Christ and go out and to highways and byways, compel people to come in before it's ever too late. The time will come when you will not be able to do that. You may be arrested for going to the highways and byways and compelling someone to come in. You may be arrested for giving a Bible study. You know, time is coming. The enemy's trying to shut it down. So while we can, while there's day, let's do what we can. 4 Testimonies 63 says this. It says, reach up and grasp his hand. Reach up and grasp whose hand? The hand of Jesus. Good. That the touch, notice this, that the touch, his touch, may electrify you. Did you get it? There's too much in the Christian world today, maybe in our own pews today, that's just ho-hum. Jesus wants to touch you and to electrify you, notice this, and charge you with the sweet, notice this, preparation or properties of his matchless character. Then you will have power to influence others for good. Now, we can't influence anyone for good unless we're touched with the Master's hand. And when he touches you, there's electricity, as it were, in the air. Spiritual electricity. Something happens. And we need it in the church. We need to be shocked once in a while. You know, when you're around electricity and you get a little shock, no one remains silent. Yeah, they're screaming, and there's sometimes, you know, maybe it didn't hurt you that bad, but it's just the suddenness of something happening, a shock that wakes you up and wakes me up. Jesus says, put your hand in my hand, and you're going to see some electricity, rekindling the spark. I'm going to kneel and have prayers. We always do, and so I want you to pray with me while you're at home, because I want to see this spark rekindled in such a way that we will not be the same as we were maybe this past year or year before, but it's all going to be different now as we see the hour coming that Jesus is soon to come. Let's pray. Father in heaven, thank you for your precious word. Thank you, Lord, that you've promised to electrify us as we come in contact with you. We need that. This is no ho-hum time in which we are living. It's no time to be able to see. It's no time to be lukewarm. It's time we need to be on fire. And the only way that a fire can begin is we touch you. So bless us now, we pray, as the Holy Spirit speaks to our hearts and our lives and our minds today. We may see Jesus in a special way, the shortness of time, and neighbors and friends to reach for Jesus. In his name we pray. Amen. A couple of Bible passages. I want to read 2 Timothy chapter 1, verse 6. And 2 Timothy 2:2. I'll explain this in just a moment, if you'll just give me a minute or two, of why two different passages of Scripture, and I'm going to say, and how we need to be careful not to do what I have done. Somebody with me? Be careful. And we'll see as we go along here. But again, you can do it, but you have to be careful how you do it, because you can make Scripture kind of say what you want it to say if you pick a little bit and do a little over here and things are out of context. The Bible says, 2 Timothy 1, verse 6, the Bible says, wherefore I put thee in remembrance that thou stir up the gift which is in thee by the putting on of my hands. I've often said we need to stir things up. The church needs to be stirred up. We come to the church for Sabbath and study the Word of God. Sometimes we go home and we've not been stirred up. Why? We come to church, we should be thinking about being stirred up by the Spirit of the living God.
being a little different, drawn closer to Jesus than ever before. In 2 Timothy 2:2, the Bible says, "And the things that thou hast heard of me among many witnesses," I like this, "the same commit thou to the faithful men who shall be able to teach others also." Things that you're learning, the things that you understand, they need to be committed to men and women who will take the gospel on. And so Paul is encouraging Timothy, who has his own fire going. But he's in Timothy, he's encouraging him to stay on fire. Commit what you have to faithful men and women, notice this, so that they can teach others. Now, if we combine the metaphor of rekindling the spark, or here it says to stir it up. Now remember, if you have a fire going sometime, it's necessary once in a while to stir it. Somebody with me? Stir it just a little bit. Don't just let there and just fizzle out. Stir it just a little bit. So he's talking about here rekindling the spark in 2 Timothy 1:6 that we just read. And then if you read, we're talking about 2 Timothy 2:2, Paul urges Timothy, notice the one of the words, to deposit what he has heard, what he understands is truth, with reliable men, women, who will, you know, give it to others. Now again, I believe as we read the Word of God that Timothy had his own fire going. He was on fire, and there's a reason why he was on fire. But Paul was saying, be careful that you keep that fire. You may have once had a fire, but you had to keep that fire going. You don't want that fire to go out. How can we set a fire, or whatever, if our fire is going out, how do we set a fire? How do we pass on something that is fiery, the message that we have of truth, to others? Who's going to carry the torch after we're gone? Who is it? Have you ever thought about that? Who in your family, who in the church will carry on that which has been maybe committed unto you or to me? Who's going to do it when you're gone and when I'm gone? Well, we know that there will be. Now, remember, I said there's a little caution here. Ordinarily, we do not mix metaphors up or combine or detach verses. By so doing, you can kind of make it say what you want it to say by some minds. They'll try to make it say, oh, you know, they call it propositions, or they'll make it say something expressing, it's a judgment, or it becomes my opinion rather than a thus saith the Lord. Be careful with that. And let me give you an illustration of that, and you've heard it, I'm sure, many times before. But it's very, very interesting. In other words, if you take a verse, and then you take another verse here and there, and you try to combine them together when they do not fit, you can make them say some things that you say, I can't really believe that. Let me give you a couple here. You remember it said Judas went out and hanged himself. Yes. You remember that verse that was in Matthew 27:5? Judas went out and hanged himself, Matthew 27:5. And then if you turn to Luke chapter 10, verse 37, and it says, and go and do thou likewise. Yes. Something not make, did you get it? See what I mean? You have to be careful what you try to put together here. Go and do thou likewise. Well, we go get a rope and then we hang ourselves? No, you don't want to do that. And then if you go on with John, I think it's John 13, verse 27, and what thou doest, do quickly. So it's, you see what you can kind of make, and that happens, you know, in some Bible preachers today and teachers and things that you hear. It's not put together the way that it should be, and all of a sudden you can kind of make it say what you want it to say. But in these verses, I believe, in 1 Timothy and 2 Timothy, we see that they're in full accord. They're in agreement here. Paul is simply concerned about Timothy will be able to give, notice this, effectively. I've often wondered to myself, do we really give the message that God has given us effectively? You know, are we just giving it, or are we giving it effectively, the gospel? Paul said, after I'm gone, Timothy, who's going to give this effectively? I want to make sure somebody's prepared. I want to make sure somebody is ready to go with this. And so the metaphor, as it were, expresses the thought of continual action. See, in our work that we have
men and women and children of God and this last day church, it's a continual action. We can't take a break. We can't slow down. It's an action that needs to be continued on and on and on, something that is alive. And too often, the messages are dead. Too often, what we hear, it comes on dead ears. Maybe we're dead. Or maybe the message is dead. Maybe the messenger is dead. And so that's not what it's saying here. Our message is to be alive and to be a fire that we can warm at. To get our attention. A live fire. That means live coals. So Paul simply urges Timothy, as I'm urging the church today, behold the Lamb, and every church, that it's not to let the fire go out. If there's a fire that is going, and if it's not, then how can we rekindle that fire? And should it be rekindled? Don't let that fire go out. But here's what he says to Timothy. He says, Timothy, the fire is maybe about to go out, but I want you, notice this, to fan the flame. If your fire is getting ready to go out, what do you do many times? Huh? You stir it up. You blow on it a little bit, or if you fan it a little bit, it's what the words are. And that means that Timothy, the fire's going out. Blow on it. Somebody's not with me. Blow into the blaze, man. When you do, you'll see all kind of little sparks and things that will kind of go up. They won't stay there. They'll start going toward the heavens. But you've got to sometimes put some effort in here. And I think about those who maybe the gifts that you have, I want to call it less gifted. There's people who are less gifted. There's some of you who are really gifted in so many different areas, but there are people who are less gifted. But you know what? The less gifted people, somebody's going to stay with me now. I might as well sit down. You're going to have to blow harder, and you're going to have to blow longer than somebody that's really gifted, as you were, and you're going to get a bigger blaze. Did you get it? Well, I don't have the gift. You hear somebody, I don't have any gifts. Blow harder. Isn't that right? Fan a little bit harder. Stay with it a little bit longer. Throw something else on it. It's so important that we do that. And you'll see a bigger blaze. 1 Thessalonians 5:19, the Bible said, Paul uses the same metaphor of fire in relation to the Holy Spirit. When he says, quench not, what? The Spirit. Quench it. Now we have to realize what's going on, and we'll explain a little more about what was going on in the church. Many times the church's fault is to putting out the flame. The Holy Spirit arrives and there's a fire that's going on. You may have that fire, and you may be trying to spread that fire, and the church tries to put you out. We have no fire extinguishers here. I better be careful about that. Isn't that right? Somebody be coming up from the city saying, no spiritual one, right? We got somebody wanting to put out the spiritual fire. Think about that. Quench not the Spirit. That means to me, don't grieve the Spirit. The Spirit wants to be poured out on you and me. It wants us to have a service that we can remember all week long. Not when we come together and say, now what did we talk about last week? What did I learn last week? You learned nothing if you forgot. What is it that we talked about? Quench not the Spirit. Don't put it out. That means don't extinguish that flame, that fire that the Spirit of God wants to get. Don't put it out. Don't suppress it. And remember, we are as guilty as anybody. The world is not putting out your flame. Sometimes it's the church members that are putting out. Well, let's not get too excited now. Right? Be careful with what you know. Just be real careful now. Well, you need to be careful, don't we? So the Holy Spirit, then, we realize is associated with fire. That means something's happening. There's heat. There's crackling. There's movement. There's changing of things that are going on. So, quickly, how do we grieve the Spirit? People, sometimes they don't know. We can grieve the Holy Spirit. Is that true? We can grieve the Holy Spirit. Just a few little thoughts of that. Listen, we grieve the Holy Spirit when our lives are not right and hid in Christ. It grieves the Spirit of the living God. Can you think about the Spirit being grieved because our relationship is not what it ought to be? Oh, the Holy Spirit
right, is grieved when we reject every step towards Jesus.

We grieve the Holy Spirit, I think, many times when we are fearful Christians. Now, I realize there's times that we need to, you know, take an account and we need to look the situation over. But when you use that, I'm afraid all the time. You, right? You're grieving the Spirit of the living God. When the Spirit says, everything that you need, I have for you. You're more than conquerors through Jesus Christ. The enemy can't get to you as long as you have me there with you. Jesus said, I'll fight your battles for you. He's never lost a battle. What do we have to fear? See, and maybe it's our relationship. Don't grieve the Spirit of the living God. And you know, fearful, you can break that down to a lot of things. Fearful is when I'm fretful. I don't like to be, almost said I don't like to be around fretful people. Well, I'll say it anyway. I like to be around happy people. I mean, we're going to have our times. There's time we may weep, and it's okay. There's a time, and there's a season, and there's things that go on that we weep, we understand. Around a fretful person all the time. I don't know if somebody's cheerful, somebody's just got hope, and maybe one of my hope is not where it needs to be. I need your hope. I need you to say, oh, there's hope. Oh, I've been through that before. Oh, I need that. Fearful. Unhappy. We grieve the Holy Spirit when we're unhappy. Now think how many times, maybe this week we've been unhappy about something. It grieves the Holy Spirit because the Holy Spirit wants you to be happy. Well, you're happy in Jesus. You're happy of the promises that are there. You're happy that He's coming soon. You're happy that you're a child of God. See how wonderful that is. We're happy that He's using you. He's using me to do something to finish this work. And who are we? He should overlook me and say, not you, I'll choose somebody else. I don't know how you feel about it. We all feel that we're not worthy of it, but Jesus says, you know what? I'm looking at a finished product here. I'm looking at what you can be through me. There's a fire that He wants to kindle in this church. And I believe it's only just begun. And it may have just begun with an increased size in the parking lot, which I don't think is needed today. But I know a lot of people sick. But you see what I'm saying. And the devil wants to say, oh, look at that. Well, we laughed at him last week, didn't we? And we'll continue to laugh at him. You see, that's the whole thing. So to get discouraged about it, not at all. I don't want to grieve the Spirit of God. We grieve the Spirit of God when we're selfish and self-centered and all we think about is ourselves or our condition or what we are going through. All I have to do is look around every time I make a complaint. Oh, boy, this hurts or that hurts. I look at somebody out there in 10 times worse shape. I feel ashamed and embarrassed to say, thank you, God, for what we're able to do. Oh, the Holy Spirit is grieved when we're wicked and we do things that we shouldn't be doing. The Holy Spirit is grieved when my tongue gets too sharp for its own good and stick somebody. Maybe yours don't. We grieve the Holy Spirit when that person refuses to repent. The Spirit of God is grieved. They want you to repent, wants me to repent. Holy Spirit is grieved when we resist the truth as it is in Jesus Christ. Grieves the Spirit of God. And certainly rejection of the Holy Spirit. Be careful. Rekindle that spark. We need it so much today. Acts chapter 2, verse 3, the Bible says this. And there appeared unto them cloven tongues like as a fire. I don't know about you, but I'd like to have been there. Amen. And maybe we shall be there. Yes. If our faith is what it needs to be. Because greater things will happen than it did on the day of Pentecost before Jesus comes. But do we really believe it? You see, it's when the church, remember, it's when the majority of the church is active for Christ is when the Spirit of God will work. So when the majority of it is lukewarm and lazy, it's not going to happen. So your job, my job, is to set a fire under the lazy ones. Because I want to see it happen. Yeah.

0: I want to see it. Just think about it. They spoke in other languages. The Spirit of God was poured out. Heaven came down and blessed their socks off. He wants to do that every time we come together in the Word, rather than come together with, I had a tough week and this didn't go right and I don't have... Yes, you are live in this country right now. You're in about the top 3% of the world. You are rich in houses and lands, even though it may not be much of a house. You have a roof over your head. You have food in which to eat. Think about it. We're rich. You know why am I rich? Because my Father is rich. Isn't that right? He says, I'll supply every need that you have. Oh, and there appeared cloven tongues like as a fire. Wow. How would you respond to that today? You see a little cloven, a little red come down in people's different language they never spoke before. How exciting that would be. Matthew 3:11 says, and he shall baptize you with Holy Ghost and with fire. I wonder if you've ever been baptized with the Holy Ghost and with fire. Well, sure, we've invited the Holy Spirit in. We're not talking about manifestations and wild and hanging from the lights and jumping over the pews. And you follow me? I remember we built a church for a group one time, and we came back. The church was practically brand new, and the pastor called us back, brother and I, and said, man, you need to come back and fix the front doors, the glass double doors. We just put them up. They're brand new. What happened? He said, Holy Ghost fell on us last night. They did. So what happened? He said, well, I don't know. We said, we haven't really talked. He said, the 80-year-old lady got a hold of the ghost. She jumped two or three pews, went out those glass doors, and went out with such force that she ripped the closure off of it. And he said, we haven't seen her since. Well, that's his story. I could tell you his name, but I won't do it because you won't believe it. When I say preacher black, you won't believe it. Nice guy. But I'm just saying, that was a manifestation, he thought, see. And I'm sure there'll be a little more joy, a little more excitement. When I hear somebody praying up here, and they're praying for the power of the Holy Spirit, and I don't hear anybody say amen. Somebody needs to, well, be careful. Somebody needs to be talked to. Somebody said, pray for the message today. Everybody here said, oh, God, have mercy. Yes, the devil's done everything he can to make sure there is no message this week. He's tried to shut us down in so many different ways, but he has not prevailed. Because we persevered through the grace of God, right? God's children are praying because we know we're in a battle royale. He's going to baptize us with the Holy Ghost and with fire. See, Paul was addressing a problem that they were having in the Thessalonian church. Maybe it could be some of the same problems that some churches have today. Some of the members had been exercising spiritual gifts. As soon as you mention spiritual gifts, people just start fastening the seatbelt. Let's be careful. It might be take the seatbelt off. I'm not talking about going to extreme. I'm talking about let the Word of God guide us. Work along the line of the Word of God. Maybe we are not. Maybe that's why we may lack the outpouring of the Spirit of God. And as they begin to exercise these spiritual gifts that were given to the church, a New Testament church, they got a little bit excited. Ooh. Hello? They got a little bit excited. Just like we should be getting a little bit excited to see the gifts that God has given to the church, that each of us, he's given each of us different gifts so that the church can be blessed. But we have to exercise those gifts. Paul says something like this in 1 Corinthians chapter 12, verse 1. He said, now concerning spiritual gifts. That's why I'm starting to get a little bit tight when people start attacking spiritual gifts. Or they attack one spiritual gift that they don't like. If there's a gift of prophecy or whatever it is, they think they can attack that when it's biblical. It is there. And it's going to be, all the gifts will be in operation until Jesus shall come. And then somebody has the audacity, you may be one of them, so I challenge you with that from the Word of God. I have to challenge you with it because the Word of God says, now concerning spiritual gifts, brethren, I wouldn't have you ignorant, Paul's saying. And if we don't believe in them and we don't see it, it's because that means we don't know. Ignorant means not knowing, not understanding. Because you don't understand them. If you did, you'd say, oh, pour it out on me. What is all this spiritual gifts business? 1 Corinthians 14, verse 1, the Bible says, and Paul's talking about here, he says, follow after, what is it? Charity, that's love, isn't it? He says, first of all, have the love. Follow after the love. Follow after the charity. You can do that. But he says this. Paul said, now it's okay to say he either's telling the truth or he's lying. He said, desire spiritual gifts. So I have to look at that and say, okay, wait a minute. That either is or it isn't. How can I pick or choose when he's, you know, when he's been led by the Spirit and when he's not? He either is or he isn't. He said, desire spiritual gifts, but he said, know this, but rather that you may prophesy. Wow, prophecy in the church, yes. He said, I want you to be, in other words, he said, I want you to be zealous for. I want you to covet earnestly spiritual gifts. I want you, in other words, I want you to pursue spiritual gifts. Now, that doesn't sound like we should stay away from them, does it? I want you to earnestly desire. I want you to pursue them. I want you to look at them. Why? Because the Holy Spirit has given them to the church. Now, let's just refresh for just a second or two, if we might, by giving just a brief description of the gift of prophecy or one of the spiritual gifts, if you don't mind. 1 Corinthians 12:10 says, to another the working of miracles so that we get it. To another, what? Prophecy. To another, what? Discerning of spirits. To another, divers kind of tongues. To another, the interpretation of tongues. Are we still there? So spiritual gifts then are simply manifestations produced by the Holy Spirit. Does that make sense? Manifestations that are produced by the Holy Spirit to enable His church to accomplish its mission. You see, the New Testament church could not accomplish the mission if it was not for these gifts. Isn't that wonderful? The gifts, what, of hospitality, the gifts of all of the prophecy, discerning of spirits. You know, sometimes you go and you meet somebody and say, oh, they're such a wonderful person. Oh, they're so good. And another brother or sister looks at them and say, oh, there's something. You ever talk to somebody? I'm not saying trying to be judgmental or ugly about it. There's something in my spirit that says, be careful. Do you realize that's a gift? And so we need to pay attention to that. If this person is not always griping and complaining and downtrodding somebody else, we might need to listen to say, what does the Spirit of God say to them? Maybe I've just missed it. Wow. Gift. Manifestation. Man, do we need that manifestation of the Holy Spirit in the church for today. And what happened was the gifts, you know, talk about the gifts of the Spirit was being manifested in the church, and the church was getting excited. The church doors were open. People were coming in. People were being converted. People were inviting their neighbors and their friends coming in. There was an outpouring of the Holy Spirit, and some people in the church said, let's be careful now. Let's be careful now. The church people in Paul's day were complaining. This is one of the things that Paul was bringing out about the gifts. Let's not use them quite like this. Let's be careful how we use them. You ever hear somebody say that? They don't tell you not to do it because there's no scripture to tell you not to do it. They just say, let's be careful now. Let's be careful. Yeah, let's be careful that we use them. I guarantee you, if you don't use them, you're going to lose them. And that's what we've always heard. Holy Spirit's not going to keep pouring things out if we're not going to use them. It's going to give them to somebody that will use these beautiful gifts, spiritual gifts. And every one of the gifts are good because the same Holy Spirit has given every gift. So Paul is simply cautioning the church to say, hey, listen now, don't put out the flames. The Holy Spirit of the living God is pouring spiritual fuel upon this church. It's igniting. It's going to march forward. It's going to go on to completion. And the church says, put it out. Few of the men. And remember, it doesn't take everybody. It can take one or two. You can have 40 or 50, it says okay, or 100, it says good. One or two complain, and everybody starts listening to the complainers. What you do is you show the complainers from the Word of God what God's Word says. Ooh, Should I be careful? I'll be careful. And we all match up with that. If we don't match up with it, we need to go somewhere else. Maybe that's the best thing. If you don't, you're just going to cause trouble. I'm just going to cause trouble. You see what I mean? That sounds pretty brutal, but you know what? Look at it on the other hand. Leave them there and watch them tear the church apart. Pretty soon, it won't be long. It might take a year or two, but it's split. You know, they had 50. Now they got 25. Now they've got 10. Now they're on their way out because they didn't stand for what is truth and what is right. God's word gives it clear and simple. Don't, he said, don't put out the flames of the Holy Spirit. Don't drive away the Holy Spirit. Leave it open, but balanced. Reading the Word of God, balance it up right exactly what? I'm not one that's living on emotion and stuff all the time, but I believe there's emotion that's in it. I believe there's feelings that are in it based on it doesn't override it, thus saith the Lord. You don't override it, and I don't override it. No matter how you might say, oh, I'm feeling this, and I've seen this, like that. If it matches with the Word of God, I'm with you. If it's not, then I say, no, I'm not feeling it. I'm not seeing it. Don't drive away the Holy Spirit. And it appears that what Paul is fighting for, which we are fighting for, which is an identifying mark of God's last day church, is the gift of prophecy. It was one of the main ways which this, you know, the spiritual gifts were displayed in the Thessalonian church. Yes. Think about it. This was one of the ways. We have to remember there were several, maybe dozens and dozens of true prophets in the New Testament church. In the days of the apostles. Are you still with me? In the apostolic times, in the New Testament church, which everybody say, well, that Old Testament prophet. The New Testament church, there were prophets. Think about it. How wonderful. So why is it now we say we're the New Testament church? Why is it you can't have one? Why is it? The only way that you can, you throw it out, is if when it goes against the Word of God. We should know that. If not, you say, well, I'm not sure. Read Acts chapter 11, verse 28. Read Acts chapter 15, verse 32. Read Acts chapter 21, verses 8 through 11. It talks about the prophets in the church and how God uses them to guide us. The Bible said we are to do what? Prove all things. Now, we're talking about rekindling here. We can't have a church just going against something that is a true teaching of the Word of God. And we don't want to stand up for it. We don't want to talk about it because someone may get their feelings hurt. Again, do we grieve the Holy Spirit? Somebody's going to be grieved. But we don't want to grieve the Holy Spirit. I mean, we realize manifestations of the Spirit. 1 Thessalonians 5, 19 and 20. We realize there's definite test God has provided for His church to determine the prophet is genuine or not. You guys have been studying that. That's all good about it. Just mention three quick ones. A true prophet must confess Christ in his life as well as in the world. Amen. Isn't that wonderful? Yeah. 1 John 4, 1 through 3. That's what the Bible says. And he'll acknowledge and confess Jesus Christ as deity, found in 1 John chapter 2, 22 and 23. Secondly, the teachings of the prophet must agree with the teachings of Scripture. Yes. Did you get it? They must agree. If they don't agree, they're not a true prophet. Some people still from, what is it, Salt Lake City, Utah? I'll be careful. Yeah. They send me a letter once in a while, keep saying, you need to get back to Joseph Smith. You get back. I say, no, I don't. He's proved over and over to be a false prophet. Over half of things he predicted are false, and they didn't come to pass. Not trying to pick on him. The man's gone. I'm just simply saying is, if it didn't come to pass, it can't be a true prophet of God. It didn't, and it doesn't, his teachings did not harmonize with Scripture. He never knew about the judgment. He never knew about what happens when you die. He never knew about the seventh-day Sabbath. He didn't know about keeping the commandments of God. He didn't know about all these things. He never taught these things. The result of the fruits of their teaching must be good. Matthew 7 talks about that, 18 through 20. God wants us as a believer to be able to come to grips with this, that we understand good and evil. What is good and what is evil? in spite of all the voices that are out there trying to pull you one way or the other. And there are friends and family and different ones are trying to pull you. You know, you shouldn't go along with that. What you say is, why not? Prove to me from the Word of God. This is where it's all at. See, Timothy was blessed to have good teachers. And you know the good teachers he had, the first two he had, was his mother and his grandmother. He had some good teachers. And he never forgot what he was taught at home, around the fireplace, as it were. He never forgot. Today, what a tragedy it is that many of our children, our young people today, are not taught any part of the Bible at home. None. Some homes have no Bibles. Some homes have a Bible, but it's, they say, gathering dust. It's not used. Some who have it neglect to read it. Some are too lazy to read it. They don't want to read it. They just want somebody else to read it to them. Family prayer around the altar is all but gone. Many places you're not allowed to read. Maybe in schools and some places, you're not allowed to read the Bible. You have to be careful what you get out and what you say. You have to be careful about praying with students. You got to be careful about all these. Why? The scriptures I submit to you today are just as powerful today as they were back then in the days of Jesus Christ. They've always been. The Bible said the scriptures are making us wise unto salvation. You want to be wise for salvation, then we have to know the scriptures. We have to know what they teach. The Word of God, the Bible said, is a lamp unto my feet. Isn't that right? It's a light unto my path. All scripture is given by God under inspiration of God. That means it's God-breathed. God breathed the Word. Isn't that beautiful? Whew. He breathed the Word of God on you and me. That means it's useful for teaching. It means it's useful for reproof. It's useful for setting me straight. I don't know about you. The Word of God sets me straight. That's what God says. Paul gives the purpose of the use of Scripture, and here's what it is. And for our church today, I want us to keep this. Scripture, we need to know it because it's preparation for service. It's preparation for service. It's not to come here and just listen to it, but it's preparation for service for you and me to go out to the highways and the byways and the world. The message is to be given to the world. We come to plug in to the source. On Sabbath, right? Or Wednesday Bible study. We plug in and get that, woo, we got to go out and do something. Right? When you leave the place, you say, oh! If you start praying, oh God, don't let the day go by until you give me somebody to witness to. Watch them come. Watch them flock. But you have to be ready for it. If you're selfish and you're too busy doing what you do, dear friends, it's never going to happen. But if you pray diligently, God, send me somebody. I want to tell somebody about you. He will send them. I've watched it for years happen over and over and over. He'll continue to do that. Remember, preparation for service is why we read this. We read it to prepare to go out to the world. And remember, the Bible said that the man of God may be fully fitted. He didn't say half fitted. Fully fitted. You know what that means? That word once translated, decked out. Man of God may be decked out. All some of you know. Isn't that wonderful? Imagine. Decked out. Standing apart because he has the Word of God in his heart. Fully supplied. Oh boy, no one is fitted for service without an adequate knowledge of Scripture. You can't do service unless you have an adequate knowledge of Scripture. In 1876, one man said this. He's telling a story. He said, I used to see some horses. I'd hear a bell, a fire siren, a fire somewhere. And I see those horses come out of the stable. They're quivering and they're shaking. Oh, they hear that bell. They know what they're supposed to do. Oh, they just can't wait to do what they're trained to do. The bell rang, and almost instantly it said, as soon as the harness was clamped upon them, they took off. Why? Because they were trained for service. Yes. When the church gets trained for service, When the bell sounds, when somebody needs help, when somebody needs to study, when somebody needs something, the church will respond. If we're trained for service, if you realize that's why this church is here, it's for service. It's not to sit back in your recliner. We don't have recliners here. Is that all right? I'm sorry, Roy. I got a little excited there. I like a recliner myself sometime, bro. You know what I mean? But train for service. It's only as we're really trained. Right? And you know how we're trained to attend services. We're trained to give of our tithes and our offerings. Are you still with me? We're trained to win souls into the kingdom. There's millions and millions of nominal Christians, if you allow me to say that today. Most will not respond to any call for action. They think it's somebody else's, preacher's job. It's Brother Gary's job. It's not Kenny's job. You see, it's somebody else's job. It's not mine. It's not yours. You know, it's not theirs. Paul said in Philippians 4:13, remember, he tells the secret of his success as a soul winner. As many times as you quoted this, here's his secret to be a soul winner. I can do all things through Christ who what? Who strengthens me. Anytime you say you can't, I don't have the ability, I can't do it, you're calling God a liar. Is that okay to say that? Please don't do that. I can do all things through Christ. Here's his secret. What a soul winner was Paul. You know the translation is on that right there. He said the translation, I could be strengthened. So I can do all things. I can be strengthened. I can be empowered. I can put power into it through Jesus Christ. Christ is the dynamo. Are you still with me? He's the energy. Paul, as he said, his strength and his power. He said, it's there as long as I stay plugged into the source. Yes. It's there if you stay plugged in. If you're plugging and unplugging all the time, you're putting it on the charger and then you take the charger off and your battery's running down, you're not fit to be a child of God. I'm not fit to be in there. I need to be, I'm one of those, chargers? Trickle. About, you know, just barely. In other words, it keeps the battery full all the time. There's something going on. Our battery has to be full. As long as he was in contact with Christ, he was a dynamite. He was dynamite for Jesus. Paul says this, I thank Christ Jesus, 1 Timothy 1:12, our Lord, who did, notice this, the Bible, King James says, he enables me. Translation is, he empowered me. Isn't that why? Empowered me. Do you want to be empowered today? I want to be empowered today. We have to plug into the source, there's no doubt about it. 1 Timothy 1:12-15. Read it. Paul said to Timothy, please keep in touch with the power of the grace of Jesus Christ. If you don't, it's not going to happen. You have to. This is a lesson that every church member and every preacher needs to learn in the world today. Remember that. We have no power apart from Jesus Christ. There is no power. Man tells a story many years ago when electricity was somewhat new. This goes way back. And they had electric streetcars. You remember that? You can read about electric streetcars. It was a big thing. And they said, boy, I say this is good. Paul was urging Timothy here. As I'm trying to urge the church today, there needs to be some electricity. There needs to be some kind of a zapping power. There needs to be something that grabs a hold of us and wakes us out of our stupor. Amen. The power of electric streetcar. Remember, it's not in the track. You got to have the track. Yes. It's not in the car itself. It's not in the, they call him the motor man at that time. It's not in the conductor. That's not where the power is at. It's not even in the copper wire, even though all of these things are necessary to get it to go down the track. Electricity is carried in by the wires, but the wires are dead without electricity. Do you get it? And when electricity runs through the wire, it becomes alive. I like that. And the car moves. And then when it's disconnected, the current, the car stops. We've got to be plugged in. We've got to be plugged in. You've heard it all your life, but when are we going to really allow it to happen in our hearts and our lives? I want to be plugged in, God. Big churches are wonderful, maybe. Little churches are wonderful. Choirs are wonderful. Good preachers maybe are wonderful. Organs and everything, it's all good. But without the power of the Holy Spirit, remember this, without the power of the Spirit, all the Bible says is sounding brass and tinkling cymbal. Isn't that right? 1 Corinthians 13:1. It's useless. A professor at one of the colleges, and he was a professor in electricity. He asked one of the students, he said to him, come up here just a minute. I want you to stand up in here. I want you to stand up here at the table. And the table there, there was four legs, and there was four glass rollers, you know, for the feet on there. So that it was insulated, so when he turned the electricity on. And so he turned the electricity on. And he said the student stood there, and all of a sudden his hair stood on end. He said, oh, he said, my clothing began to pop and crack and snap with sparks of electricity. And the class, the professor said, come on, classmates, come on around here. And I want you to get about 2 or 3 inches from, don't touch him, but just 2 or 3 inches from him and reach out with your fingers. And you know what happened? Don't touch him, he said, don't touch him. But when they got within 2 or 3 inches of him, the sparks just jumped out. Sparks just jumped out from his fingertips. And the guy turned around and said, I'm electrified. I'm electrified. How would it be if we come to Jesus Christ and say, I'm electrified. I've been electrified by the Spirit, by the Holy Spirit of the living God. I'm charged with power now like never before. And when anybody gets around, as it were, right? Not just you we're talking about. It's the Spirit inside of you. They are electrified. Their clothing begins to pop and crack and snap, and their hair stands on end. And you know something has changed. You know something's going on. That's the way it should be. There's no doubt about it. No power in us. It's certainly in the Holy Spirit. We need to have it rekindled today. There's no doubt about it. Evangelism is the only way, dear friend. We need evangelism and more of that evangelism. Dwight L. Moody said this one time in a sermon. He said he knew of more souls won to Christ by his conversion, by his conversation, than by his preaching. Wow. More souls was won to Christ. Another pastor was asked, you got 300 people attending the meetings. How did they come here? He said they came here because of TV. They came here because of radio. They came here because of advertisement. But he said 250 come because of personal invitations given by a member of the church. Amen. Could be TV, it could be. But most people come because of a personal invitation that you give, that I'm willing to give. Oh, dear friends, you know, we need to keep the torch blazing like never before. We need to rekindle that spark like never before. That means simply staying connected with the Holy Spirit, enabling us to do all things through Jesus Christ who strengthens us. This is the time. This is the new year. This is the time to start it. This is to ask for the Holy Spirit. This is to ask for things that are different than you've ever experienced before, that God wants to pour out on you and pour out on me, because the world is dying out there for the want of this gospel and this truth of message. Make that decision. Make that your choice today. I want to pray. You've got 14 seconds left to pray for the people today. Let's pray. Father in heaven, thank you for your sweet word. Thank you for those who have made that decision right now for you. We want more. More of the Spirit of the living God. And you said you'll pour out your Spirit upon all flesh. I thank you for it in Jesus' name. Amen.
1: Welcome back. My heart was touched with the message, as I hope that yours was as well. The Holy Spirit's power is electrifying. I just want to tell you a quick story. During a winter camp meeting in Florida with 3ABN, we experienced a bit of that electrifying power. Before Pastor Kenny was to speak, Sister Shelley Quinn was walking by, and she turned and she just felt impressed to stop and to grab our hands and to pray with us both. And shortly thereafterwards, Pastor John Loman Cain, he did the very same thing. But after the second prayer, Pastor Kenny shared with me that during that second prayer, he felt an electrical current run down his arm and through his body. Well, we didn't know what to think about it, so we just kind of let it go. But then once his meeting began to be live on the air, all of a sudden, many of us, Danny, myself, and people that were out in the audience, were looking at each each other because there were all kinds of electrical statics and pops that were sometimes very, very loud, and no one knew what to do. So what they did was he had a headset, a transmitter that was attached to his waist, so they kept the camera on his face and they sent someone out kneeling underneath that camera. They changed that pack and thought that that would fix it. They thought it was the pack. But the electrical sounds continued, and they were loud. And we thought, well, surely this was bothering the people. But you know what? At the end of his message, almost everybody there came forward with tears and their hearts touched by the Spirit of God and laid themselves on the altar before the Lord, asking for forgiveness, asking for a new walk. Several I asked later, they said they never even heard the sounds that we were hearing. With humble hearts, we realized that that must have been the working of the Holy Spirit. Friends, in any way that the Spirit chooses to fill and to work in and through us, we need to be praying and preparing for His indwelling in our hearts. Rekindling the Spark is the message for today, and it is now available to you for a love gift of just $8 or more. Won't you reach us here in the United States at Behold the Lamb Ministries by calling us at 618-942-5044. That is Central Time. Or as always, you may mail in your request to Behold the Lamb Ministries at P.O. Box 2030, Harlan, Illinois, 62948. May God richly bless you.

0: This is Three Cosmic Messages, Earth's Final Conflict, with a look at the events that will happen at the time of the end. Now here's Pastor Mark Finley.
1: I'm glad you've joined us for this series titled Three Cosmic Messages, Earth's Final Conflict. I'm Mark Finley, the host of the series, and we've been on a journey through the book of Revelation, but particularly looking at Revelation chapter 14, verse 6 to 12. In these verses, God presents his last day message for mankind. He pictures that message as being carried by three angels in mid-heaven. In our last presentation, we looked at Revelation 14, verse 6. We saw that the everlasting gospel, the gospel of God's grace and goodness, was to go to the ends of the earth. We saw as well that God has a plan for us, a plan to participate with him, to cooperate with him in taking the message of his love, grace, and truth to every nation, kindred, tongue, and people. And that, of course, begins with our own families, with our own neighborhood, with the workplaces where we work, with our communities, in our schools. In Revelation 14, verse 6 and 7, the Bible says, I saw another angel flying in the middle of heaven, having the everlasting gospel to preach to every nation, kindred, tongue, and people, saying with a loud voice, fear God and give glory to him, for the hour of his judgment is come. When many people think of the judgment, they begin to become quite frightened about their lives appearing before God in judgment. In this presentation, we're going to focus especially on the good news of the judgment. Let's pray together. Father in heaven, thank you that we need not fear that eternal judgment, that in Christ we can have confidence that you are our judge, our attorney, and that you will vindicate us in these last days of Earth's history, that in Christ we have nothing to fear. So as we study about the judgment in Revelation, help us to have that sense of your standing by our side, but teach us, too, that we're responsible for the choices that we make. In Christ's name, amen. The title of this presentation is Jesus and the Judgment, Why the Judgment is Good News and Not Bad News. Now, you may not have thought about it that way before. You may have thought about the judgment and trembled at its thought. That's legitimate. The judgment is a very serious issue. In fact, some time ago, Daniel Webster, who was one of America's best-known statesmen and orators, was asked, what is the most solemn thought that has ever passed your mind? And Webster responded, the sense of my individual responsibility to God. You and I were created as free moral agents. We were created with the capacity of choice, of the opportunity to make decisions based on the faculties of conscience, of reason, and of judgment. And the judgment of God in eternity is based on how we have responded to his grace and the choices that we ourselves have made. Daniel Webster said this, this thought, that is the thought of the judgment, is not pleasant to those who are living in their sins and out of relationship to him, and consequently are not prepared to face the tremendous issues involved. But whether the issues are faced or not, catch this now, the fact remains. So, quoting Romans 14:12, so that every one of us shall give account of himself to God. We are all responsible to God, as the Word of God declares, and cannot escape our responsibility. You and I are created to make positive choices. The Holy Spirit impresses our heart to enable us to make those choices. God arranges circumstances in our lives so that we can make the best possible choices. But the judgment has to do with the decisions we've made in life. Did you catch what Webster quoted in Romans 14, verse 12? So every one of us, not a few of us, not one or two of us, but every one of us shall give account of himself to God. That is part of our destiny. One day we'll appear before the judgment bar of God. Choices are the stuff that life is made of. And our choices will determine our eternal destiny. What kind of choices are you making today? What kind of choices have you made this last week? What kind of choices have you made this last month, this last year? Are your choices guided by a spirit-directed conscience? Are your choices in life subject to the principles of God's Word? Are your subjects guided and shaped by the teachings of Scripture? 2 Corinthians 5, verse 10 adds, "For we must all," again, notice the universality of this, just like in Romans 14, 12, "for we must all appear before the judgment seat of Christ, that each one may receive the things done in the body according to what he's done, either good or bad." So in the final judgment bar of God, the issues in that judgment bar are, how have our choices been made? What choices have we actually made that either will lead us to eternal life or eternal damnation? Now, someone says, but wait a minute, in life, is it our good deeds are weighed against our bad deeds? Let me explain it this way. When God created us, he created, of course, Adam and Eve as free moral agents. Throughout life, since Adam and Eve's fall, the devil, the serpent, the evil one, has been leading men and women to make poor choices. He's been leading us to make choices that lead us away from God. Jesus, on the other hand, appeals to us with hands outstretched to come to him. He appeals to us to make eternal decisions guided by his Spirit, decisions that are based and founded in his very word. There's no question that according to the Bible, we're accountable to God. There's no question that we are responsible for our actions. You know, some people say, well, it's my genetics that has done this. You know, I'm predisposed to act this way. My father got angry, so I get angry. My mother lost her patience. She wasn't a patient person, they say, so I, at times, lose my patience. Somebody says, well, you know, I have obesity in my family. It's in my genes. Other people say, well, you know, I can avoid anything except smoking because my father was a chain smoker. He was an alcoholic. You see, all kind of excuses can be made, but the truth of the matter is, although we may have genetic predispositions to something, we do not turn on those genes. This is called epigenetics. We don't turn on those genes until we make choices to indulge those inclinations. So we are responsible for our actions. Now, there's no questions at all, based on the Bible, that the decisions we make are going to determine our eternal destiny. Now, there are a number of facts about the judgment we're going to study, this judgment that's outlined in the book of Revelation. Remember, Revelation 14, 7, "Fear God, give glory to him, for the hour of his judgment has come." We're going to study that very clearly. The first thing we notice about the judgment is that in the judgment, Jesus is our judge. Now, that surprises some people because they have the idea that the Father is the eternal judge. That is true in a sense, but notice what the Bible says. John 5, verse 22, "For the Father judges," how many? The Father judges what? No one. "But has committed all judgment to the Son." So based on Jesus' own statement in John 5, verse 22, Jesus is our judge in this final judgment. In the judgment, not only is Jesus our judge, but he's our defense attorney. You say, that's kind of confusing, isn't it? Let's look at it. 1 John 5, verse 22. "My little children, these things I write to you so that you may not sin. But if anyone sins, we have an advocate," that's an attorney, "with the Father, Jesus Christ the righteous." So Jesus is our judge, Jesus is our advocate. You say, that's a conflict of interest. It really is. But aren't you thankful that Jesus takes upon himself that conflict as our judge and our defense attorney? Let's suppose that we're going to court. And let's suppose that I have gotten a speeding ticket. Hopefully, as a pastor, I haven't gotten that speeding ticket. Let's suppose I did. Let's suppose I'm going 70 miles an hour in a 40-mile-an-hour zone because I'm rushing to get to some meeting. And the officer stops me, and he says, "Now, you're going 70 miles an hour in a 40-mile-an-hour zone. That's going to be a fine." And so let's say, hey, wait a minute. I was rushing to the hospital to see somebody dying. I'm going to fight this in court. And so I go to court, and I stand up. And I look there, and that's my brother, who's the judge. And I'm astounded. Now, I don't have a brother. This is an illustration. So let's suppose that's my brother, who's a judge. And I'm astounded. And I that's good news. And then let's suppose he gets off the bench and he says, I'm going to be your defense attorney as well. So my brother is my judge. My brother's my defense attorney. I think that's a pretty good opportunity for me that I'm not going to pay that expensive fine. What do you think? Jesus, our elder brother, is our judge. And before the judgment bar of God, our elder brother says to us, these wounded hands were for you. The thorns that pierced my brow were for you. The guilt and shame and condemnation I bore on the cross was for you. I am your judge, but I'm also your attorney. And before the universe, before thousands and ten thousands of times being, I will present your name and I will say, this man is one of mine. This woman is one of mine in Christ. Because he is our judge and our attorney, we need not fear. But if we do not have Christ, if Christ doesn't fill our hearts, we tremble in the judgment as our lives are exposed before the universe. Now, Revelation's last day judgment, in the book of Revelation, it presents it very clearly that there is a judgment. These three angels fly in the midst of heaven. They announce to the whole world, no more business as usual, no more pleasures as usual, no more life as usual. We're living in a critical time of this earth's history. Remember what we read and have been studying in Revelation 14, 6, and 7. Then I saw another angel flying in the midst of heaven, having the everlasting gospel to preach to those that dwell upon the earth, to every nation, tribe, tongue, and people, saying with a what kind of voice? What kind of voice? A what? A loud voice. Why? So the whole world will hear, fear God and give glory to him, for the hour of his judgment has come, and worship him that made heaven and earth, the sea, and the springs of waters. Do you notice the expression, for the hour of his judgment? This is not simply the hour of our judgment. It is the hour of God's judgment. What does that mean? The devil has claimed that God is unfair and unjust and that he's not worthy to rule the universe. And the eternal judgment that takes place in heaven, the hour of God's judgment, it will be revealed before a waiting world and a watching universe that God has done everything he could to save us, that there was not one more thing he could have done. And God will be proved righteous. God will be proved just. God will be proved as the one worthy to rule throughout the ceaseless ages of eternity. Jesus' life and Jesus' death revealed his character of unselfish love. In the judgment, it will be shown conclusively that this Christ that lived the perfect life that we should have lived, that died the death we should have died, that is resurrected, this Christ has done everything possible to save us. There was not one more thing he could have done. Now, the judgment reveals God's justice and mercy. The law demands that those who break that law suffer eternal death. God's justice could not have let the human race go on without paying the penalty of a broken law. If God would have done that, it would have created chaos in the entire universe. And so God has to deal justly with the sin problem. But God's mercy would not allow him to destroy the creatures that he created. And so justice and mercy blend together at the cross of Calvary, determining for us, when Jesus determines for us to bear the guilt and shame of our sins, that enables us to stand free before the universe as our judge Jesus and as our advocate Jesus presents our case before the entire universe. In the final judgment, the entire universe will see the countless times that God has reached out in loving ways to save us. In the final judgment, before the whole universe, the record books of heaven will be opened. And it will be shown that God sent angels to beat back the forces of Satan in our life. It'll be shown before the universe, recorded in those books of heaven, that at the times of our deepest temptation, at times we're about ready to be discouraged and couldn't go on another step, that God was sending his angels there to beat back the forces of hell, to bring light into the darkness of our lives, to give us encouragement and hope and inspiration just when we needed it. It'll be shown in those books of record that God arranged the providences in our life, that God brought people into our life to lead us closer to him. It'll be shown that he revealed himself in the natural world. Every sunrise and sunset reveals his love. The gentle falling rain that causes the crops to grow reveal his love. The stars twinkling in the sky reveal the very, very love of God. The earth that spins on its axis and orderly makes its way around the sun reveals the precision, the accuracy, and the love of God. You see, in the judgment, it will be shown that there's nothing that God could have done that he hasn't done to save us. But most of all, it will be shown that Jesus left the glories of heaven, left the worship of the angels, left the worship of the seraphim and seraphim, and Jesus plunged into the snake pit of this world, this morally defiled, this sex-centered, thrill-jaded generation, this crime-riddled, polluted world. Christ came here, and he tabernacled in human flesh. And as he did, he lived the life we should have lived so that we need not die the death that he died. The judgment reveals all of that. He gave us opportunity after opportunity to respond to his loving appeals. He sent his Holy Spirit to our hearts again and again and again. The hour of God's judgment has come. Satan has claimed God is unfair. Satan has claimed God is unjust. Satan has claimed that God doesn't care for us. Satan has claimed that God is a vindictive judge, that all he wants is selfish worship from his creatures. In the judgment, it's revealed that his love is magnificent, that there's no lengths, no depths, no heights that it would not have gone to redeem us. That's why the whole universe in Revelation 6 and 7 sings, "Great and marvelous are your works, Lord God Almighty. Just and true are your ways, O King of Saints." At the end of that judgment, every knee will bow, every tongue will confess that he indeed is Lord. At the cross, we find the intersection of justice and mercy. And in the judgment, we find that it's not good deeds weighed against bad deeds. It's rather, have we accepted the living Christ into our lives? Now, the Bible says, Romans 6, verse 23, the wages of sin is death. Sin has a wage, and that wage or that price is death. But the Bible also says, Romans 6, 23, the gift of God is what? Eternal life in Jesus Christ our Lord. If we have come to Christ, if he fills our hearts with his grace, if we are charmed by his love, if our lives are committed to him, we need not fear the judgment. Now, how do works play their part in the judgment? We talked about choices early on and the importance of positive choices. It is not love Christ and simply do whatever you want to do. When you love Christ, you do what he wants you to do. That's why Jesus said in John 8, verse 29, I do always those things that please him, that please the Father. That's why it says in Hebrews 10, 7 and onward, I come in the volume of the book to do thy will, O God. That's why in Gethsemane, when the world trembled in the balance, in Matthew chapter 26, verse 39 and 36 to 39, the Bible says, not my will, Lord, but your will be done. So when we come to Christ and we are truly changed by Christ, when by faith we grasp his righteousness, when his grace changes us, we long to do his will, not to earn our salvation, but because he has saved us. Apple trees produce apples, not in order to become apple trees, but because they are apple trees. Christians produce good works, not to prove they are Christians, but the good works are the spontaneous result of a faith relationship with Jesus Christ. Now notice Revelation 20, verse 12. The dead were judged according to their works by the things that were written in the books. What else could the dead be judged by? What else could they be judged by? Our works are the external manifestation of our faith. Now notice how it's put in Ephesians chapter 2, verse 8 and 9. For by grace you have been saved through faith, and that not of yourselves. It's the gift of God. So in the judgment, it's not our good works. It's not because we have had this striving for salvation, and we've gone through this painful torture to do good works. It's rather because Jesus Christ has come into our lives and changed our lives, that Christ has made us over again. And that's why the Bible says it's not of works, lest anyone should boast. But look what it says next. We are his workmanship, created in Christ Jesus for good works. So we are saved totally, only, completely by grace. But that grace leads us to obedience. And the obedient lives that we live are the spontaneous result of being saved and transformed by his grace. Our good works, empowered by the Holy Spirit, do not save us, but they do testify that our faith is genuine. The external manifestation of our works, presented in the judgment, recorded in the books, based on our choices, demonstrate that our faith is indeed genuine. Did you ever read the story? It's rather an amusing story of one of these wizards who is able to do about anything. I don't mean some kind of magician, but I mean one of these guys who does strange, odd feats. He strung, can you believe this? True story. He strung a wire across Niagara Falls. And he walked on that wire across the falls. Now, people had died trying to go through on a barrel across the falls. They had died in other ways trying to do this tightrope. But he strung this tightrope wire across the falls, Niagara Falls. And he walked on that tightrope, you know, ever so gently across the falls. And he did it two or three times. And people gathered to see this man. And they were yelling and screaming and applauding. And he said, how many of you, after you've done it three or four times, how many of you think I can do it again? They raised their hand. How many of you think I can do it with a wheelbarrow? They said, oh, we know you could. So he wheelbarrowed the thing across, wheelbarrowed it back. How many of you think I could do it with somebody in it? They raised their hand. Yes, yes. How many want to get in it? Not one person stepped forth to get in that wheelbarrow. Did they really have faith? Did they really believe? See, if you believe, if Christ changes your heart and you grasp by faith, that is manifest in your choices. It's manifest in your actions. Our good works, what do we say? Empowered by the Spirit, because they're not good works we do,

happening when he comes. If, according to Revelation chapter 14, chapter 22, verse 12, if Jesus is coming to give out his rewards, there must be a judgment previous to his coming to determine who receives what rewards when he comes. And so the judgment has arrived. It's a present tense judgment. In other words, the destinies of the entire human race, all of those who have died in ages past, are currently being settled in the judgment bar of God. Revelation 14:7. Fear God, that is, respect and give glory to him. We're going to study about that in our next presentation. For the hour of God's judgment not will come, but has come. When Jesus spoke about the judgment in his day, in Matthew 12, verse 36 and 7, he says, every idle word that men speak, they will give account of in the day of judgment. It was future. Throughout the Gospels, the judgment is always something future. But when you come to Revelation, it predicts that just before the coming of Jesus, the clock will strike the hour and there'll be an end time judgment. We'll in fact study in a next presentation as well the timing. When did that judgment begin? What is the significance to you and me that we're living in this judgment hour? Now the Bible says in Matthew chapter 16, verse 27, for the Son of Man will come in the glory of his Father with his angels, then he'll reward each according to his works. Again, Revelation 22, verse 11 and 12, Matthew 16, verse 27, when Christ comes, he comes to give out the rewards. So there must be a judgment previous to his coming, before the whole universe, so they can see God's wisdom, his love, his justice, so they can see those men and women that have responded to that love, whose faith has led them, through the power of the Holy Spirit, to live in harmony with his will. They will receive that reward of righteousness, that reward of eternal salvation when he comes. Again, Revelation 22:12. Again, throughout the Bible, behold, I'm coming quickly. I believe he's coming is soon. That the signs of the times indicate that he's coming rapidly, soon, quickly. My reward is where? With me to give who? Everyone according to his work. So again, the judgment takes place before his coming. Could we be living in the judgment hour now? Is time running out? We're going to study the exact time period of when that judgment began. We're going to sense from the scripture, the prophecies of Daniel, exactly the time the clock struck the hour. Revelation's prophecies, my friends, are being fulfilled. We are living in critical times of Earth's history. The sands and the hourglass of time are running out. This is a time to open our hearts. This is a time to make a full, complete, absolute commitment to Jesus Christ. If the hour of God's judgment has come, when did this judgment begin? We're going to study that, and this is why it's so critically important not to miss one of these presentations. Invite your friends to watch these DVDs. Invite your friends to watch these telecasts, because we're going to be identifying exactly when that judgment hour began. The books of Daniel and Revelation are companion books. The book of Revelation is explained in the book of Daniel, and the book of Daniel is explained in Revelation. Both of them are prophetic books of prophetic visions. The book of Daniel provides a foundation for the book of Revelation. One can never fully understand Revelation and the message of the three angels unless you first understand the book of Daniel. So let's go back and study this judgment scene from Revelation 14:7 in the book of Daniel itself. There's a magnificent scene in heaven in the book of Daniel. Now in Daniel chapter 7, you have the rise and fall and the destiny of the nations. There in chapter 7, nations rise and fall. These nations want to usurp the very kingdom of God. Babylon rises and falls. Daniel says, I watched as these nations were rising and falls. You have Babylon, Medo-Persia, Greece, Rome. You have the breakup of the Roman Empire, all these nations. And Daniel says, I look beyond the rise and fall of these nations. I look beyond the conflict of nations on earth. I watched, Daniel 7, verse 9 and 10, till thrones were put in place. The thrones are movable thrones. The thrones put in place. The Ancient of Days, who's that, the Ancient of Days? God the Father, right? Was seated. His garment was white as snow. And the hair

of his head like pure will. His throne was a fiery flame. Its wheels a burning fire. A fiery stream issued before him. 1,000 thousands ministered him. 10,000 times 10,000 stood before him. The court was seated. The books were open. Do you get the sense of this? Here is an intergalactic meeting. Here is a universal meeting of 1,000 times 10,000. Every heavenly being is there. Cherubim and seraphim are there. Angelic beings are there. We have the whole host of heaven crowding in the courtroom of God. The destinies of the human race are to be settled. But even beyond that, God's name is to be cleared. On the cross of Calvary, Jesus Christ demonstrated his love and the name of God was vindicated before the universe. But the question is God fair in dealing with every human being? Has God truly given everybody the opportunity to be saved? In the final judgment before the universe, it'll be revealed the justice of God. I want you to catch the majesty of this moment. I want you to catch the solemnity of this moment, the significance of this moment. Let your mind dwell on it. 1,000 times 1,000s of beings gather around the throne of God. They are there to see God's name honored and exalted before the entire universe. The destiny of all humanity is decided in heaven's courtroom. But more than that, God is dealing with the great controversy between good and evil in a way so that sin will never rise up a second time. Once we see how bad sin is, how evil sin is, how wicked sin is, and once we see how good God is, we will never want to go back to the cesspool of sin again. Daniel says, Daniel 7:13, I was watching in the night visions, and behold, one like the Son of Man. Who's that? Jesus. What does he do? He comes with the clouds of heaven. Who does he come to? He comes to the Father. Father and Son meet together. And there in the courtroom of the universe, in the most holy place, the inner sanctum of the heavenly sanctuary, Jesus presents his blood. He presents his sacrifice before the whole universe. And he says, I am the Savior of mankind. And those that have accepted me, they in me, through me, because of me, they are accepted in the Beloved, and they have right to enter into heaven. He came to the Ancient of Days. They brought him near before him. Then to him was given dominion and glory and a kingdom that all people, nations, and languages should serve him. What happens in the judgment? Christ in the judgment. Did you catch it? Did you catch it? Don't miss it. Then to him was given what? Dominion and glory and a kingdom that all people, nations, and languages should serve him. So in the kingdom of God, in the courtroom of the universe, in the inner sanctum of heaven's sanctuary, Jesus steps forth and he is presented with the kingdom. His sacrifice is enough. His righteousness is enough. His grace is enough. And the whole universe sings to the glory of his name. He is given the kingdom. The judgment shows that Christ is the rightful ruler of the kingdom. Daniel 7, verse 14, his dominion is a what? Everlasting dominion, which shall not pass away. His kingdom, one that shall not be destroyed. Now, the judgment also reveals the saving righteousness of Christ and his triumph over the principalities and powers of hell. The judgment reveals that Christ will be honored, exalted in the universe, and that all the powers of hell will be ultimately destroyed. Revelation chapter 4, verse 1 says, after these things, I looked. Daniel 7 shows us the judgment. Revelation 14 shows us it. And also, there is this vision in heaven that John has of the judgment. We get some added insights here. When you study the Bible, you have to compare text with text. You get a little bit here and a little bit there, and you put it together. Revelation 4:1, after these things, John says, I looked, and behold, a door standing open in heaven. There's a door open in heaven for you, my friend. Whatever experiences you're having in life, however you feel oppressed, discouraged, disappointed, there's a door open in heaven. And what does God say? After these things, I looked and behold a door standing open in heaven. God says, come, look through the open door. You'll get new courage, new hope, new inspiration.
And the first voice which I heard was like a trumpet speaking with me, saying, come up here and I'll show you things which must take place after this. Here, the voice from heaven says, come up here. Come up here into the throne room of the universe. Come up here into the judgment bar of God. Now, when John looks there through that open door in heaven, in Revelation chapter 4, what does he see? This is a magnificent scene. Revelation, the fourth chapter. And I want you to see it as I read it from Scripture. Revelation chapter 4, after these things I looked and a door is open in heaven. Whoever you are tonight, there's a door open in heaven for you. Whatever you're experiencing tonight, there's a door open in heaven for you. God invites you, as he invited John, come up higher. Take another step. By faith, see what Christ is doing in your behalf. In the light of the judgment hour, see this Jesus who stands for you in the judgment. Gather round the throne room of the universe. Notice what it says. It says, and he who sat on the throne, verse 3, was like a, there was a sardius stone in appearance. There was a rainbow around the throne. The rainbow indicates judgment and mercy. God put a rainbow in the sky after the destruction of the world by the flood, indicating the world would never be destroyed by a flood again. Notice, around the throne were 24 thrones, and on the thrones were 24 elders sitting clothed in white robes. They had crowns of gold upon their head. Who are these 24 elders that sit on the throne? The Bible says they were redeemed from the earth. In ancient Israel, there were 24 courses in the Levitical priesthood. Those priests represented Israel. So the 24 elders are those who have been redeemed from the earth, resurrected at the time of Christ's death and resurrection. Remember, the Bible says when Christ died, the graves were open. After his resurrection, there were those that came out. Who are these 24 elders? They are men just like you, just like me. These are people around the throne of God that God has brought up there to his throne. Why are they there? To represent us before the throne of God. You know, the Bible says, 1 Peter chapter 2, verse 9, that we are a chosen generation. We are a royal priesthood. We too are priests and kings of God. And those 24 elders that are there represent us at God's throne. And if they are there, if they made it, we can make it too. They stand with Jesus around God's throne. Notice what the Bible also says. It says that these 24 elders that represent all the redeemed that one day will rejoice around the throne of God, it says that they come from earth. They face temptation, they face trial, they face difficulty, but they are there. If they made it, we can make it. Now the Bible also says in Revelation chapter 4, verse 6 and 7, it says that there are four creatures around the throne of God. It's a little strange theme. It says these four creatures are like a lion, like a calf, like a man, like an eagle. What about these four creatures? What do we learn from the history of Israel about them? Israel marched in the wilderness under four banners, a lion, a calf, the face of a man, and a flying eagle. These were the banners that Israel marched under. These banners symbolized God's continual protection, his everlasting guidance, and illustrated the roles that Jesus would play in the deliverance and the bondage of sin. Now think of it. Jesus is the lion of the tribe of Judah, the lion. He becomes a sacrifice or a calf, an animal of sacrifice for us. He tabernacles in human flesh as a man, the face of a man. But after his death, he flies again to heaven as a soaring eagle. So what do these represent? Just as these banners represented God's everlasting guidance, and just as they emphasize his protection, so likewise, these four creatures around the throne of God represent the total ministry of Christ for us. The one who is the lion of the tribe of Judah, our king, the divine Christ. The one who became a man to sacrifice his life in our behalf. And the one that was resurrected from the dead. As we look into the judgment bar of God, there are the elders that are there. They represent all humanity. They represent all the redeemed. There are there the four
creatures representing the living Christ there before the throne of God. Jesus stands for you and me. And we can come from all points of the compass, the north, the south, the east, and the west, whoever we are, every nation, kindred, tongue, and people to gather at that throne through faith in Christ, knowing that Jesus indeed is our Savior. That's why at the end of Revelation 4:11 it says, "You are worthy, O Lord, to receive glory and honor and power." This is what the judgment is about. It's about the honor of Christ. It's about the glory of Christ. "You are worthy, O Lord, to receive glory and honor and power, for you created all things, and by your will they exist and were created." We exist by the will of God. We were brought into existence by God's will. We were created by a loving Christ and redeemed by a loving Christ. And one day we will be ushered into eternity by that loving Christ. Now in Revelation chapter 5, it builds on Revelation 4. In Revelation chapter 5, John sees the scene. There is a being with a scroll. The scroll is sealed with seven seals. John asks the question, who can open the scroll? John senses that this is the scroll of judgment. He senses that if nobody can open that scroll, the sins of humanity are there. He watches. As Jesus comes forth, first John is weeping because it appears nobody can open the scroll. But then Jesus steps forth, and Jesus is worthy to open the scroll. The question is asked, Revelation 5, verse 2, who is worthy? The answer, Revelation 5, 3, and no one in heaven or on earth or under the earth was able to open the scroll or look at it. Nobody in heaven, nobody on earth could open it. Except who? Except Jesus. No angel could ensure your salvation. No cherubim or seraphim could ensure your salvation. No being on earth could ensure your salvation, but there is one who can in the judgment, Jesus, the living Christ. John says, I looked, Revelation 5, verse 5 and 6, I looked and behold, in the midst of the throne and of the four living creatures and in the midst of the elders stood a lamb as it had been slain. There before the judgment bar of God is the picture of a slain lamb, the living Christ who has died for you and for me, having seven horns. Horns are a symbol of power. Seven eyes are a symbol of wisdom, which are the seven spirits of God sent out to the earth. But one of the elders said to me, do not weep. The lion of the tribe of Judah, the root of David, has prevailed to open the scroll. And I looked and behold, a lamb as it had been slain. Here is the incredible good news. Before the judgment bar of God, the authority of all heaven, before all of that authority of heaven, Jesus steps forth. He is given the kingdom. Salvation is given to his people. Why? Because Christ has provided ransom. All have sinned, Romans 3:23, and come short of the glory of God. The wages of sin is death, as we've read, but the gift of God is eternal life. We need not fear the judgment. Some time ago, it was a fascinating story that took place in New York City. There was a judge who was known to be very kind and very compassionate. And as this judge was trying a particular case, a man came in before him. And the man was tried because he was a thief. He was arrested as a thief. He had gone into a bakery and he had stolen 8 or 10 loaves of bread. And as he was leaving with the bread, the police had apprehended him because the owner of the bakery had pressed the alarm. The police came and they arrested this man. He was brought to court. And when he was brought before the judge said to him, you stole that bread. I did. Do you confess to stealing it? I do. Do you deem that you're guilty? I do. And the judge said, I have a question for you. Why did you steal the bread? The man said this, I have a wife and I have 4 children. I tried to get a job, but I have not been able to get a job. I've been out of work for months. My money has run out. My kids were starving. So I therefore went down to find out where I could possibly get them some food. And in a weakened moment, I went into the bakery and stole that bread. The judge looked at him and he said, you're guilty. And what I'm going to do is charge you a $50 fine. But he said, look, any man in my city that has to steal bread to feed his children, he said, I am taking off my judge's
cloak right now. And I am coming down by your side to pay the $50 on your behalf. And I want to invite you and your wife and your family to my home to eat with me tonight. Jesus says to you, and Jesus says to me, I'm stepping out of the judgment seat. I'm coming by your side. I'm putting my arm around you. I'm paying the price for you. And I want to invite you home. I want to invite you home. Jesus wants more than anything else to have you at home with him. And that's what the universe sees. That's what the universe sees in the judgment. This amazing manifestation of the love of God. And that's why the universe sings, "Worthy, worthy is the Lamb." They have seen a manifestation of his love on the cross. They have seen his intent in the judgment to save every human being. They've seen the ways that he has wooed human hearts. The judgment of God is incredibly good news for the people of God, because eventually it speaks of the end of the reign of sin. It speaks of the deliverance of God's people. Daniel and Revelation describe powers that rise. They describe Babylon that rises, but it does not reign forever, it falls. Medo-Persia rises, but it does not reign forever, it falls. Greece rises, but it does not reign forever, it falls. Rome rises, but it does not reign forever, it falls. The kingdoms of this world rise. There is a power that rises that unites church and state. Rome is divided, and out of Rome there's this power that rises in Daniel 7. It's called the little horn with eyes like the eyes of a man. We're going to study that in this series to understand the whole issues of the Antichrist, the mark of the beast. But here's the point. Political kingdoms rise. A religious political kingdom rises. But then Daniel's eyes are taken away from earth. They're pointed to heaven. John in Revelation points us to heaven. It says, beyond what is, there will be the eternal kingdom of God. All the universe one day will worship Christ and live with him forever and ever and ever and ever through the ceaseless ages of eternity. Christ's kingdom will never come to an end. In the judgment, the whole universe will see the glory, the magnificence, the beauty of the plan of salvation. They will say, worthy, worthy, worthy is the Lamb. Daniel 7:22 says, the kingdoms of earth reign until the Ancient of Days came, and judgment was made in what? In favor of the saints of God. Christ will step forth. Judgment is made in favor of the saints of God. One night, Martin Luther was sleeping. And as he was sleeping, he had this terrible dream. He dreamed that the devil came to him. And he dreamed that there was a scroll in the devil's hand, and the devil unrolled the scroll. And he saw this hideous evil angel. And he saw a list of all his sins. And it was the judgment. And it was before the judgment bar of God. And in Luther's dream, he said, those are my sins. And the devil said, are they your sins? Yes, they are. Are you guilty of everyone? Yes, I am. Is the wages of sin death? Yes, it is. Do you deserve to die eternally? Yes. And the devil said, you're condemned. But then Luther saw the devil's hand on top of that scroll. And he said, in the name of Christ, move your hand. The devil said, no, in the name of Christ, move your hand. The devil moved his hand and said, the blood of Jesus Christ cleanses Martin Luther from all his sins. In the judgment, not good deeds against bad deeds. Our deeds reflect our faith. Our deeds are important because they reflect whether or not we've made a full commitment to Christ. In the judgment, Jesus wants to step forth for you. In the judgment, Jesus says that he wants to make judgment in favor of the saints. In the judgment, all evil powers will be destroyed. In the judgment, all wicked powers will crumble. In the judgment, Christ will be exalted as Lord of all. Daniel 7, verse 27, then the kingdom and the dominion and the greatness of the kingdoms under the whole heaven shall be given to the people of the saints of the Most High. His kingdom is an everlasting kingdom, and all dominion shall obey and serve him. In the judgment, the Father gives to the Son the kingdom, and you and I participate as the royal line in that kingdom. We become princes and princesses and sit on thrones with Christ and worship with him through the ceaseless ages of all eternity. Would it not be foolish? Would it not be foolish? I was thinking of another word, but that's the only word I can think of. A foolish. Wouldn't it be a foolish choice to turn your back on that love of Christ,
to turn your back on that invitation to be with him in heaven? Wouldn't it be foolish to make choices for the tawdry pleasures of this world when Jesus offers us eternity? When we can sit on a throne with him, when we can worship with him, when we can travel from star to star and planet to planet and see the vast technology of civilizations that have never fallen by sin and be his honor convoy, sharing with the universe the depths of his love and the glory of his grace. In highest praise, we will fall at his feet and worship him through the ceaseless ages of eternity. Jesus will stand for us in that judgment. We, with the angels in the redeemed of all ages, Revelation 5, verse 9, they sang a new song. You are worthy to take the scroll and open the seals, for you were slain and have redeemed us to God by your blood out of every tribe. What was that message of Revelation 14, verse 6? I saw another angel fly in the midst of heaven, having the everlasting gospel to every nation, kindred, tongue, and people. Here it is. Now, those that have accepted that message, those that have responded to this message of the three angels, those who have understood these three cosmic messages in Earth's last hour, it says, you've redeemed us, they sing, by your blood, out of every tribe and tongue and people and nation, and have made us kings and priests to God, and we shall reign on earth. We are kings and priests of God. Do not throw away your heritage. Do not turn your back on a love that is appealing to you many years ago. There was a farmer who visited London for the very, very first time. He had never been to London before, and he was awed by things like the London Bridge, awed by things like Big Ben and the Parliament. One day he had a little time, so he decided that he would go to one of London's famous art galleries. This farmer was a Christian. And as he was walking through the art gallery, he came to a picture. It was a picture of Christ hanging on the cross. He stood there. He was gripped by that picture. Overwhelmed again by the thought of Jesus, with nails through his hands, blood running down his wrists, with the crown of thorns upon his head, bearing the sin and the guilt of all humanity. And as this man stood there, 15 minutes went by, 20 minutes went by, soon there were tears that were running down his face. And all he could say was, oh, how I love him. Oh, how I love him. Somebody standing by heard the old man and stood by his side and looked at the picture and said, I love him too. And somebody else stood by his side and said, I love him too. And pretty soon there were a group of people there, arms around one another, riveted to that picture. They made a decision in their life. I'd rather have Jesus than silver or gold. I'd rather have Jesus than riches untold. In the judgment, you need not fear. Christ reaches out to you right now. Deep within your heart, as Charles sings, would you like to say, I'd rather have Jesus?

0: Will you open your heart to pray with me right now? Father in heaven, we've heard the appeal of the song, and deep within our hearts, we respond that we would rather have Jesus. Help us each day to make those eternal decisions, decisions prompted and guided by your Spirit. Enable us today, deep within our hearts, to say, I would rather have Jesus. In Christ's name, amen.
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2: Consider this thought from the book Revelation Pure and Simple by Pastor Kenneth Cox. To understand what John is saying about the seven beasts in Revelation 17, verses 7 through 10, we must look at the vision from his point of view, from the wilderness where he is seeing the vision. The beast that was existed in the past. The beast that is not doesn't exist in John's present point of view in the wilderness. The beast that yet is represents a nation or power that has been overthrown but will come back. The five that were fallen are Babylon, Medo-Persia, Greece, pagan Rome, and papal Rome. The sixth one, that is, would be communistic atheism. The seventh one, that has not yet come, is the United States. In 1798, it wasn't a world power. It was just beginning to come into prominence. This has been a thought by Pastor Kenneth Cox, taken from his book, Revelation, Pure and Simple.

0: we should be called children of God. Therefore, the world does not know us, because it did not know Him. Beloved, now we are the children of God, and it has not yet been revealed what we shall be. But we know that when He is revealed, we shall be like Him, for we shall see Him as He is.
1: In Proverbs 3, 5, and 6, the Word of God says, "Trust in the Lord with all thine heart, and lean not unto thy own understanding. 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

0: Greetings to my 3ABN family, and welcome to another 3ABN Today Bible Q&A. I'm Ricky Carter, and I'll be your host. We've got another hour-packed program with your Bible questions, and the Lord has blessed us with the answers from His Word, of which our panelists will be sharing with us. So let me introduce you to our panelists, starting to my right, after Pastor John Dinsey. Welcome, brother.
1: Thank you. It's a blessing to be here, and always enjoy looking at these questions. We always learn something as we go to the Lord in prayer and search the Scriptures.
0: Amen, amen. And next to Pastor Dinsey via video chat, we have Pastor James Rafferty. Welcome, Pastor.
2: Good to be here, Ricky. Pastor John Dinsey, looking forward to God's blessings and leadings as we seek to answer the questions that have been sent in by our viewers.
0: Amen, amen. Well, great. Well, before we actually get into our program, we need to start off with a word of prayer. Pastor Dinsey, could you lead us in prayer, please?
1: Yes, it's important. Let's go to the Lord in prayer.
0: Amen.
1: Our marvelous and wonderful Heavenly Father, we thank You, Lord, for the Holy Scriptures. Thank You so much that they are a light for us in this world of darkness, in this world of wickedness. We find hope and encouragement, and we thank You, Lord, that we can trust in You, and we can understand the Scriptures as You bless us with the Holy Spirit. So we ask for the blessing of the Holy Spirit upon us, Pastor James, myself, and Brother Ricky, and all those that are listening, wherever they are. Help them to understand these things. And we ask, Lord, that as we share, this will draw us close to You. We ask You in the holy and blessed name of Jesus. Amen.
0: Amen. Amen.
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0: 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At 3ABN_official. All right. Pastor James, I've got your first question.
2: Okay.
0: Here we go. If the Scriptures forbid the wearing of jewelry, why does Ezekiel chapter 16, verses 11 through 12, use imagery of bracelets, a chain, a nose jewel, and earrings to describe God adorning His people? Couldn't this passage be used to justify wearing jewelry today? That's from Bernard in Jamaica, who emailed that to us.
2: Thank you, Bernard. Appreciate that question. Yes, absolutely agree with you. It could be used to justify wearing jewelry by some. However, the context is actually speaking about the wealth that is given to God's people as a nation, not individual people. Mm-hmm. And we see this also in the New Testament book of Revelation, chapter 17, for example. There, a woman is decked out with jewelry. Let's read a few of those verses. Revelation chapter 17. Verses 1 through 6. And there came one of the seven angels which had the seven vials and talked with me, saying unto me, come hither, and I will show thee the judgment of the great whore that sits upon many waters, with whom the kings of the earth have committed fornication, and the inhabitants of the earth have been made drunk with the wine of her fornication. So he carried me away in the spirit into the wilderness, and I saw a woman sit upon a scarlet-colored beast, full of names of blasphemy, having seven heads and ten horns. And the woman was arrayed in purple and in scarlet, and there was a golden cup in her hand, full of abominations and the filthiness of her fornication. And upon her head, a forehead, a name was written, Mystery, Babylon the Great, the mother of harlots, the abominations of the earth. And I saw the woman drunken with the blood of the saints and with the blood of martyrs of Jesus. And when I saw her, I wondered with great admiration. So you see, this woman is covered with purple and scarlet. She's decked with gold and precious stones and pearls. Mm-hmm. Here, though, much like the vision in Ezekiel, these texts are describing a church, which is often symbolized as a woman in the Scriptures. Mm-hmm. And the jewelry and the costly array that she's wearing symbolizes her wealth, which is also what God is doing in Ezekiel's vision of the woman that's decked with jewelry. Mm-hmm. But in Revelation, the adorning of the woman of the church is actually an indication of adultery, of her falling away from God, of apostasy. Now, in Ezekiel, the adorning of God's church led them to apostasy. In other words, God blessed them. That was the symbolism there of the jewelry and gold, etc. But these precious blessings actually led her into apostasy. Mm-hmm. Likewise, Lucifer is identified in Ezekiel 28, 12 through 14. And in these scripture references, he's decked out by God with precious stones, etc. And in all three of these references, we see that jewelry leads God's creation into deeper apostasy. Now, in contrast, and likely because of this, God gives us a picture of his church in the last days without being clothed with jewelry, but being clothed with the sun, which represents the righteousness of Jesus Christ, according to Malachi 4:2, and standing on the moon, which represents the word of God, according to Psalm 119, verse 105, and having a crown of 12 stars, which represent those who lead people to Jesus, according to Daniel chapter 12 and verse 3. So this appearance of this great wonder in heaven in Revelation 12, clothed with the sun, the moon under her feet, and a crown of 12 stars, is in a way confirms that God has taken the jewelry off his church. He's removed it from his church, because consistently when Christians begin to adorn themselves with gold and silver and precious things, it's a sign they are putting off the adornment of Christ, mm-hmm. as noted in those Bible verses. So then we have this final counsel, 1 Peter chapter 3, verse 1. Likewise, ye wives, be subjection to your husbands, that if any obey not the word of God, they may also be without the word, won by the conversation of their wives, while they behold your chaste conversation coupled with fear, whose adorning, let it not be that of the outward adorning, the plaiting of hair, wearing of gold, putting on of apparel, but let it be the hidden man of the heart, which is not corruptible, the ornament of a meek and quiet spirit, the Bible says, which in the sight of God is of great price. For after this manner, the holy women of old time who trust in God adorn themselves, being in subjection to their own husbands. So God is basically saying here that let's put off the outward adorning, especially if you're married to an unbeliever. Mm-hmm. Let's put off the outward adorning. Let's have that meek and quiet spirit. That's the adorning of the Old and New Testament, of God's people who are faithful to him and didn't go into apostasy. Amen. Hope that helps answer the question, Bernard.
0: Amen. Amen. Thank you very much, Pastor James. All right, Pastor Dinsey, here's your first question. What does it mean to reign as priests with Jesus during the 1,000 years? The Bible says we will be judging, but what does it mean to be priests for him? And that was sent to us by a text message.
1: Thank you so much. Yes, you have Revelation chapter 20 that talks about judging. And I want to point to you some scriptures that help us a little bit understanding about priests. In Exodus chapter 19, we start in verse 5. It says, "Now therefore, if you will indeed obey my voice and keep my covenant, then you shall be a special treasure to me above all people. Mm-hmm. For all the earth is mine. And you shall be to me a kingdom of priests and a holy nation. These are the words which you shall speak to the children of Israel." So God here is talking to Moses and tells him that the people of Israel were going to be to him a kingdom of priests. And so it's interesting. So that meant all the people, in essence, were a kingdom of priests. To who? Well, to the other people. They were to minister to other people, help them to learn about God. But as you see later on in the scriptures, it says, "All shall know me." So this is, in essence, something interesting to consider as we go into Revelation chapter 1 and verse 5 and 6. Notice what we have here. "And from Jesus Christ, the faithful witness, the firstborn from the dead, and the ruler over the kings of the earth, to him who loved us and washed us from our sins in his own blood, and has made us kings and priests to his God and Father, to him be glory and dominion forever and ever. Amen." So we have an interesting development here as we see that John is saying he's made us priests. Why? Because as you see, the development of the Bible is that in essence, the believers are priests, that we offer prayer, we offer to the Lord our lives as a sacrifice, not that we kill ourselves, but our life as an offering to God to serve Him. This is why I now go to 1 Peter chapter 2, verse 9 and 10. Notice what is written here for us. But you are a chosen generation, a royal priesthood, a holy nation, His own special people, that you may proclaim the praises of Him who called you out of darkness and into His marvelous light. So this is one of the reasons that you become a priest. You proclaim the praises of Him who called you out of darkness into His marvelous light. Notice verse 10. Who once were not a people, but are now the people of God, who had not obtained mercy, but now have obtained mercy. This is obviously talking to people that are not Jews. Now you're a chosen generation. Now you're a royal priesthood, so that you can offer praises to our loving God. So when we go as we consider these things, the believers are priests in that sense. And this is why you see also in Revelation chapter 20 that we are given the privilege to judge and go through the books. And it's an interesting concept to understand the essence of a priest. What is a priest? A priest is someone dedicated to God, separated to God for service to God. And that's why all the believers can be considered as priests.
0: Amen. Thank you very much, Pastor Denzi. All right, Pastor James, I've got your second question. What happened when Jesus breathed on the disciples and told them to receive the Holy Spirit, giving them the authority to forgive sins or withhold forgiveness? How is this giving of the Holy Spirit different from what was promised in Acts chapter 1, verses 4 and 5, and what occurred later in Acts chapter 2, verses 1 through 4? That's from Mervin, who emailed that to us.
2: Great question, Mervin. Thank you. Just wanted to comment on what Pastor John just said. You know, I never picked that up before. That's such a key point, that priesthood means proclaiming God's goodness, which we'll be able to do throughout the eternal ages, sharing the goodness of God with all the unfallen worlds in our experience on planet Earth, with the only planet that apostatized from God. Good question. Really good question. You know, this question has been one that I've wrestled with for many years. I was raised Catholic. And this question is used in the Catholic Church to support the idea that we should confess our sins to priests, to people, to men, and not directly to God. So when we look at this, we understand that the former Holy Spirit unction was given primarily, that is the unction in John chapter 20, we'll read those verses, was given primarily for administrative function. The latter outpouring of the Holy Spirit in Acts chapter 1 and Acts chapter 2 was given primarily for increase in preaching and teaching and healing, in power, right? So John chapter 20, 21 and 23 says this, "Then Jesus said to them again, 'Peace be unto you. As my Father has sent me, even so I send you.'" This is kind of like the Great Commission. "And when he had said this, he breathed on them and said unto them, 'Receive ye the Holy Ghost. Whosoever sins you remit, they are remitted unto them. And whosoever sins you retain, they are retained.'" Now, in the Bible, there are at least three levels of forgiveness. We want to look at this carefully. The first one is personal forgiveness, and that forgiveness is a forgiveness that takes place between us and God individually. The second is personal individual forgiveness between human beings. That is, when you forgive somebody else or they forgive you for something you've done against them, or vice versa. The third level of forgiveness is a corporate or administrative forgiveness made by the church toward its members who may or may not need to be disciplined. Now, the personal forgiveness can only take place between one human being and God through Jesus Christ. That's what we're told in 1 John chapter 1, 9 through 2, verse 2, 1 Timothy chapter 2, verse 5, Matthew chapter 6, verse 12. The personal individual forgiveness between humans can take place when we forgive another person who has sinned against us. And we see that in Matthew chapter 6, verses 14 and 15, in Ephesians 4, 32, and 2 Corinthians 2, verse 7. Now, even though we may do this, the person who has sinned still needs to pursue personal individual forgiveness directly with God. So we can forgive other people, but that sin still needs to be forgiven by God individually. Now, the corporate forgiveness, which is what John 20:23 is talking about, is the one the church offers, often in a form of discipline. So for those who have sinned in a way that has been made public and needs public restitution, this third type of forgiveness is what's spoken about in Matthew chapter 18, verses 15 to 18, along with John chapter 20 and verse 23. Now, even though this is the strongest argument, John 20:23 is the strongest argument used by Catholics to try to support the idea that priests can forgive sins like Jesus did, this is not talking about the idea of a confessional. That's not even in the Bible. Nowhere in the Bible do we have the idea of a confessional. It is speaking of the authority of church leadership to discipline its members. In Matthew 18, 15 to 18, it describes the same teaching. It's an authority given to the church leaders. That's why Jesus gave it to the apostles, to make decisions regarding sins that are committed among the members. And notice this also. The verse says, whosoever sins you retain, they are retained. This then shows that this verse is not talking about forgiveness only. It's also talking about the church judgment regarding issues that arise among the church members that need to be dealt with. And that is to be designated by the Holy Spirit-filled church leadership. And there are going to be times when they can remit, and there are going to be times when they're retained, based on whether or not the persons involved are repentant, truly repentant of their sins. So I hope this helps to answer that question.
0: Amen, amen. Thank you, Pastor James. All right. Pastor Lindsay, here's your second question. What happened after the wilderness sanctuary was moved? Was the Most Holy reconsecrated with sacrificial blood, or was the ark simply placed and built around? That was a question sent to us via YouTube.
1: That is a very good question, and I see good thinking there bringing up this question. Yes, during the time of the wilderness tabernacle and the journeying of the people of Israel for about 40 years, they moved several times. And they didn't move whenever they wanted to. They moved whenever the pillar of cloud that was with them started moving. And that's when they started moving. And they picked up everything very carefully, handling all the instruments, all of the vessels and everything very carefully, and carrying it and packing it according to the instruction of the Lord. There is no indication in the Bible that says they had to reconsecrate the most holy place when it was moved. There is no indication in the Bible. When they moved, they carried the ark on their shoulders, and this was carried very carefully. And the tribe of Levi was assigned to carry the ark of the covenant and the holy furnishings, but they were not allowed to touch the ark. Mm-hmm. So this was handled with poles because it was considered holy. Mm-hmm. Remember that there was a time when they were traveling and it appeared as it was about to fall, and somebody tried to steady it and unfortunately died because they're not supposed to touch with human hands because we're sinners. So not even the priests were allowed to do that. Now it's interesting that we have here in Exodus chapter 40, and I'd like to read that, when it was installed, it says here, Exodus 40, beginning in verse 16, thus Moses did according to all that the Lord had commanded him, so he did. And it came to pass in the first month of the second year, on the first day of the month, that the tabernacle was raised up. So Moses raised up the tabernacle and fastened its sockets, set up its boards, put in its bars, and raised up the pillars. And he spread out the tent over the tabernacle and put the covering of the tent on top of it, as the Lord had commanded Moses. The same thing had to happen when they moved. He took the testimony and put it into the ark, and it was already in the ark. They didn't take it out when they moved. Inserted the poles through the rings of the ark and put the mercy seat on top of it. And he brought the ark into, this is the part we want to get to, into the tabernacle, hung up the veil of the covering, and positioned off the ark of the testimony as the Lord had commanded him. Everything had to be done according to the way the Lord commanded. Now, when we see the time of the Day of Atonement, this is when you can see that there was a, let's call it a, like you said, a reconsecration of the most holy place, in essence. But when they moved, there's no record. When they moved, it is about 40 times. There is a reference to this in Numbers chapter 4, you can see some of the information about them moving. But there is no information in the Bible about them having to make sacrifices to reconsecrate the Ark of the Covenant and the Most Holy Place.
0: Okay. Thank you, sir. Thank you very much. All right. Well, Pastor James, I've got your third question, but before I give that to you, let me remind our viewers how they can participate. Friends, you can participate one of three ways. You can send us your questions by email to BibleQA@3ABN.tv. That's BibleQA@3ABN.tv. Or you can text us your questions to 618-228-3975. You can text the number again to 618-228-3975. And then for those of you who are on Instagram, you can send us your questions in at 3ABN_official. At 3ABN_official. All right, Pastor James, here's your third question. Is there any connection between the seven churches and the 7 days of creation? And that's from Noreen, who emailed that to us.
2: Great question, Noreen. You have actually asked a question that has to do with my favorite book of the Bible, which is the book of Revelation. So, yeah, the creation week suggests that the number seven actually represents completeness or perfection. You know, God completed his work in 6 days. He rested on the seventh day because his work was complete. It was perfect. It was very good. So this number then is found throughout the book of Revelation. For example, we have seven churches, seven seals, seven trumpets, seven vials, seven thunders, seven kings. In this sense, the number seven is also symbolic of completeness. The seven churches, for example, they're a symbol of God's complete church, right? The complete church of God. They're not just seven literal churches. This number tells us that the messages given to the seven churches belong to all of God's churches throughout all of time. The messages are God's complete and perfect message to his churches from the apostolic age all the way down to the second coming of Jesus Christ. And we actually see this in the council and the names given to the churches. For example, Ephesus is a church full of works and great labor for God, having patience and faith and trying those that say they're apostles and are not and have found them liars.

0: the church of the judgment hour. So definitely we see a correlation between the meaning of the number seven. It means complete and perfect, and it connects to Revelation because Revelation uses the number seven again and again, because this book, in a sense, is God's complete or perfect or final message to the world. We see this in another example. The second coming of Jesus is one of the main emphases of the book of Revelation. And of course, God is seeking to prepare people for the second coming of Christ so we can be ready to go to heaven with him. Amen. And that second coming is emphasized in the book of Revelation. Guess how many times? Seven times. In fact, when you start the book of Revelation, it's right there, right at the beginning, Revelation 1, verse 7, and behold, he comes with clouds, and every eye shall see him. And then it moves on to the seven churches and the seven seals. The seven seals end with the second coming of Jesus. That's twice. And then we go to the seven trumpets. The seven trumpets end with the second coming of Jesus. That's three times. And then we go to what we understand to be the three angels' messages in Revelation 12, 13, and 14, and that closes with the second coming of Jesus. That's what, four times? And then we have the seven vials, and they actually end with the second coming of Jesus. And then we have Revelation chapter 19, and that has a picture of the second coming of Jesus. And I'm losing track now. Oh, yeah. And then we get to the end of the book, and that has a picture of the second coming of Jesus. Behold, I come quickly, and my reward is with me. I think that's seven. But anyway, seven second comings in the book of Revelation. Why? Is Jesus coming seven times? No, the number seven means complete or perfect. It's just emphasizing this final complete and perfect message of God in the book of Revelation.
1: Amen. Amen. Thank you for pointing that out. Yes, yes. Okay. Pastor Dinsey, here's your third question. When was the book of Revelation written? Was it written before or after 70 AD? I always believed that it was written on the island of Patmos when John was old and exiled. That's from Maurice in Belgium, who emailed that to us.
2: Thank you, Maurice. A good question again, and it is a very interesting question, actually. There are some that believe that it was written before 70 AD, and it's interesting when you start looking into this and you start reading this and that to find out information. You know, this idea of finding the date, you have to consider evidence from the Bible and evidence from history to be able to get an idea of when this could have been. Mm-hmm. And so some have come to the conclusion that it was before 70 AD because they see some scriptures that make them believe that because of the persecution going on during the time of Nero, the reign of Nero, that perhaps it was written before 70 AD. But there was also persecution under Domitian, and that's after 90, after AD 90. So as you compare these things, you have to ask yourself, what evidence is there to help us understand? So it's interesting that the early Christian writers, as they looked at these things, most of them, as they wrote, said some things that help us to understand. For example, Eusebius records that John was sent to Patmos by Domitian, and that when those who had been unjustly banished by Domitian were released by his successor, that's around AD 95, 96, 98, that's, we can see a time that the AD 90, 95, in that arena is when the book of Revelation was written. These testimonies lead us to believe that it was around AD 96 when the book of Revelation was written. So what do we do with all of this? Mm-hmm. I mean, is that something that's going to shake our faith if it was 70 AD, before 70 AD, or 90? No, not really. It has historical value. It helps us to understand that God is in control of all things. But It has no great reason. It says, for what reason is it important to know that it was written before or after 70 AD? Perhaps in the context of looking at these things, and that God showed to John the things that were shortly to come to pass, as it says there in the book of Revelation, right around chapter 1. So we see that it has not great importance in the sense of that we have to look at the Bible.

0: And what is there for us that lights our pathway and that helps us understand that God is in control of all things. Things are going to happen according to what we see in the scriptures and the book of Revelation and the book of Daniel, especially the book of Revelation, sheds a light for us to help us understand where we are in history and how soon the Lord Jesus Christ is coming. So praise the Lord for the book of Revelation. And it is a revelation. And some people think it's a mystery that we cannot be understood. One of the programs that we point people to is Salvation and Signs and Symbols. Pastor James Rafferty participated in that. And a good program to listen to, watch, so that you can get a better understanding of the book of Revelation.
1: Amen, amen. Thank you very much, Pastor Lindsay. Yes, it's great to know that God has everything under control. All right, Pastor James, I've got your fourth question. It's a long one. After God created the earth and declared it very good, he told Adam and Eve to be fruitful and multiply, fill the earth and subdue it. After the fall, they were banished from the garden. If the whole earth was perfect, where did the area outside the garden come from? Was the earth created with two parts, the perfect garden and a less perfect outside? How long did the garden exist after their banishment? And what happened to it? Could Adam and Eve go outside the garden before the fall? That's from Sanchi in South Africa, who emailed that to us.
2: Well, there's a lot of questions in that one question. Great question, Sanchi. Appreciate that. So, yes, the entire earth was perfect and good. That's what we're told in Genesis, right? That's the account of the Genesis story, that everything God made was very good. That included the whole earth, right? The garden was simply part of the earth, and the way into the garden was blocked by two angels after the fall of mankind, because we became sinners, and God did not want us to have access to the tree of life as sinners. We read about this in Genesis chapter 3, verses 22 to 24. Let's take a look. And God said, "Behold, the man is become as one of us to know good and evil. And now, lest he put forth his hand and take also of the tree of life and eat and live forever. Therefore, the Lord God sent him forth from the Garden of Eden to till the ground from whence he was taken. So he drove out the man and placed at the east of the Garden of Eden cherubim with flaming swords, which turned every way to keep the way of the tree of life." So apparently there was an entrance to the garden, and that entrance was blocked, and those flaming swords, whatever they were turning every single way so that mankind could not have entrance into the garden, because mankind was not to be given access to the tree of life. That was a part of God's creation, but the rest of God's creation was still available to Adam and Eve. It only became worsened because of sin. And we know this because eventually God brought a flood of waters upon the earth. So what happened to the garden? Well, as far as we know, the garden stayed in place. It was there. It was just that God did not want mankind to have access to the tree of life, because it was the tree of life that gave us immortality. And this helps us to understand that man is not naturally immortal. In fact, only God is immortal, we're told in the Bible, 1 Timothy chapter 6. So we need to recognize this is important. Only God has immortality naturally as part of who he is. Every one of his creatures receive immortality from God, and mankind received that immortality through the tree of life. Mm-hmm. And we cannot have access to that tree of life, that immortality, as sinners. Mm-hmm. Remember, God said to Adam and Eve, "In the day that you eat thereof, you shall surely die." Mm-hmm. So immortality came through the tree of life, and again, immortality will come to us through the tree of life. So what happened to the tree of life? Well, we know that it probably stayed on planet Earth at least until the flood. And during the flood, of course, the whole world was covered. Everything was destroyed. Nothing was left. It appears that God may have taken the garden itself back to heaven, or I shouldn't say back to heaven, but to heaven. Because look at what we read about in Revelation chapter 22 and verse 14. It says here, "And blessed are they that do his commandments," that is the Ten Commandments of God, "that they may have right to the tree of life and enter in the gates into the city." Mm-hmm. So entering into the city, we're going to find the tree of life. We're going to find perhaps the Garden of Eden there, according to Revelation 22 and verse 14, we're going to have access again to that tree of life. Mm-hmm. And that access is going to again allow us to live forever. Immortality is granted to us. This corruption puts on incorruption. This mortality puts on immortality through our access to the tree of life. The fruit of that tree is transformed, is changed to different types of fruit every month. And is it every 12 months? No, it's every month. And we partake of the tree of life. Now, I don't know how often we have to partake of the tree of life. I know daily we need to partake of food to sustain ourselves in our physical life. So perhaps every month we need to partake of the tree of life to sustain our immortality.
1: Amen. Amen. I love how you used Revelation 22:14 to show that where the tree of life is currently. That was great. Thank you for sharing that. All right. Pastor Denzi, here's your fourth question. Can someone go straight to hell before the end times judgment? That's from Mike in Michigan, who emailed that question to us.
0: That's a very interesting question. You know, I know that sometimes people have a hard time with other people, and there are people being sent to hell every day, I guess you can say, because of issues going on, in the sense of they want them to go to hell. But according to the Bible, the idea of going to hell is not something that happens right away. Some right. people think that when you die, if you were good, you go to heaven. If you were bad, you go to hell. And so what does the Bible say about these things? I may dedicate a little more time here in this question, considering the other questions. Let's go first to 1 Corinthians chapter 15. 1 Corinthians chapter 15, let's go to verse 51. Notice what it says here. Behold, I tell you a mystery. We shall not all sleep, but we shall all be changed. He's talking about death here. We're not all going to die. We will all be changed in a moment, in the twinkling of an eye, at the last trumpet. Well, when is that? For the trumpet will sound, and the dead will be raised incorruptible, and we shall be changed. It's talking about the Christians, the believers, at this point. And it says, for this corruptible must put on incorruption, and this mortal must put on immortality. We are mortal. There's nothing in the human being that is immortal. We are mortal. Yeah. So when this corruptible has put on incorruption and this mortal has put on immortality, then shall be brought to pass the saying that is written, death is swallowed up in victory. O death, where is your sting? O Hades, where is your victory? The sting of death is sin, and the strength of sin is the law. But thanks be to God who gives us the victory through our Lord Jesus Christ. Amen. So, we have the victory through Jesus Christ. This idea of going to hell is something that happens after the millennium, after the 1,000 years for the wicked. This is why now I bring you to, let's go to John chapter 5. John chapter 5, verse 28 and 29. Notice what Jesus says. Do not marvel at this, for the hour is coming in which all who are in the grave will hear his voice. So the hour has not come.
1: Right.
0: The hour comes when Jesus comes for the believers. But the wicked, they come from the grave at the resurrection of damnation, which is after the 1,000 years. You can go to Revelation chapter 20 and see details about that. We're going to try to read a few verses if we have time. Notice what it says in John 5:29. And it says, finishing up, once again, pick up the thread of thought. Do not marvel at this, for the hour is coming in which all who are in the graves will hear his voice and come forth, those who have done good to the resurrection of life, and those who have done evil to the resurrection of condemnation. That's the one where people are sent to hell. So the idea is, is it possible for someone to go straight to hell without the end time judgment? No. It says in Matthew 12:36, but I say to you that every idle word that men shall speak, they shall give account thereof in the day of judgment. That is in the future. Revelation chapter 20, Revelation 20, beginning in verse 11, then I saw a great white throne, and him who sat on it, from the whose face the earth and the heaven fled away, and there was found no place for them. And I saw the dead, small and great, standing before God, and books were opened. And another book was opened, which is the book of life. And the dead were judged according to their works by the things which are written in the books. These things are written in the books. The good things and the bad things are written in the books. Now, the interesting thing is that the books are opened and people are judged according to their works. The righteous, their record of evil deeds are wiped clean.
3: Amen.
0: By the blood of Jesus Christ. Because we understand that the judgment of the righteous that have passed away and eventually leading to the judgment of the living began in 1844. Mm-hmm. So if the judgment of the righteous began in 1844, that means that when Jesus comes, their record is already wiped clean. So when these books are open here, they're opened by the things they have done. The only thing remaining for the righteous is the good deeds. And they are in the book of life. The wicked are not in the book of life. And it says here, it says, according to the things they have done, verse 12. Now verse 13, the sea gave up the dead who were in, and death and Hades delivered up the dead who were in them, and they were judged, each one according to his works. Then death and Hades were cast into the lake of fire. This is the second death. And anyone not found written in the book of life was cast into the lake of fire. That's when people go to hell. And this place, the lake of fire, what are people doing there? They're not having fun. They're not enjoying life. So they are burning. But the Bible says that the wages of sin is death. So eventually, they die. Yes.
1: You. Amen. Thank you very much, Pastor Denzi. All right. I got your final question, Pastor James. Can you clarify the use of wine and strong drink in the Bible? Some say Jesus drank wine or beer, and others refer to Deuteronomy chapter 14, verse 26. How should we understand this? That's from Yusuf in Tanzania, who emailed that to us.
2: Thank you, Yusuf from Tanzania. Great question. Of course, there are, you know, several considerations that will help us to navigate this topic, you know, of drinking alcohol, at least from a biblical perspective. So let's look at a few of those. Number one, we need to realize that the Bible contains many texts that prohibit the use of intoxicating drink, such as Leviticus 10, 8 through 11, Proverbs chapter 23, verses 29 to 35. But number two, the Bible contains many texts that describe wine as a blessing, such as Genesis 27, 28, Psalm 104, verses 14 and 15. So number three, both the Hebrew and the Greek words for wine, yayin, Hebrew, and onios, can refer either to unfermented grape juice, which is affirmed by the Bible, or fermented grape juice, which is prohibited by the Bible, according to Proverbs 20, verse 1, and Ephesians 5, 18. Number four, the Bible both prohibits and commends the use of wine depending on whether it is fermented or unfermented. And that is without contradiction, since unfermented wine is hugely different than fermented wine, 2 Timothy 3:16. In other words, there's no contradiction when Bible verses say, oh, you should drink wine, and then other verses say, oh, you shouldn't drink wine. There's no contradiction because the point is that when it's talking about wine that shouldn't be eaten, drank, it's unfermented. And when it's talking about wine that can be drank, when it's talking about wine that cannot be drunk, it's fermented. And when it's talking about wine that can be drunk, it's unfermented wine. So number five, true biblical temperance actually requires the judicial use of that which is good and complete abstinence from that which is not good. And we can see that in Exodus 15, 26 and 1 Peter 2, verse 11. Let me just emphasize that point. Even that which we are allowed to partake of, as in food and drink, we should partake of temperately. Mm-hmm. Intemperance itself is prohibited in the Bible, never mind partaking of things that are not good for our bodies. Mm-hmm. So this last point is really significant. We're just going to spend some time on this. You know, if we understand that the Bible teaches that temperance in eating and drinking, that which is good, is allowed by God, but complete abstinence from that which is not good, then we will recognize that anything that God encourages us to drink or that he himself blesses is referring to something that is unfermented, especially when it comes to wine. With wine, it would be unfermented grapes, not fermented or alcoholic grapes. God would never put his blessing on something that is fermented or alcoholic if he would allow us to drink it. So, and even again, the overuse of good food is prohibited in the Bible. So you can imagine, if the overuse of good food is prohibited in the Bible, then how much more any use of that which isn't good for us. Mm-hmm. And if you want to get an example of this, overuse of good food prohibited in the Bible, you can read 1 Corinthians chapter 11. Actually, let's look at those verses. 1 Corinthians chapter 11, verses 20 and 21 say this. It's talking about the Lord's Supper and coming together with to partake of the Lord's Supper, which is something we're commanded to do in the Bible. It says, when you come together, Paul speaking here, therefore, in one place, this is not to eat the Lord's Supper, for in eating, every one of you takes before other his own supper, and one is hungry and the other is drunken. Okay, so what he's saying here is, when you're coming together for this Lord's Supper, you're not really coming together for the Lord's Supper. You're coming together to get drunk on food, good food, food that's allowed, and you're not allowing other people who need some food to eat because you're eating it all, you're consuming it all, mm-hmm. right? So this is a major point regarding, I think, regarding alcoholic drinks in the Bible. God saved people, it says, and this is Ephesians 5, verse 18, are to be filled with the Holy Spirit, not drunk with wine, onios, as noted in the following verse. Notice what it says here, Ephesians 5, 18. Be not drunk with wine, wherein is excess, but be filled with the Spirit. Mm-hmm. Here you have a contrast. Don't fill yourself with wine. Don't fill yourself to excess, even with good food, because that can make you drunken, and it can. It can have an intoxicating influence on you. Fermentation can actually take place in our bodies, in our stomachs, without the use of fermented food ahead of time. We can put so much food in there that it will ferment within us and cause us to be in a stupor of sorts, right? So don't do that. Don't overeat. Don't be drunken with even good food, never mind fermented food that's already fermented, but be filled with the Spirit. Now, the Greek word for excess is asotia, which means unsavedness. Therefore, this verse could actually read, be not drunk with wine wherein is unsavedness, but be filled with the Spirit. And again, that's Ephesians chapter 5 and verse 18. So we get the idea from the Bible and that food is to help our minds stay clear and sharp and be able to think and to process, to have spiritual discernment of all times. Mm-hmm. So we need to eat in a way that keeps our minds sharp. Right. Exactly. And that we don't get dull and tired. And, you know, because in those kinds of states of mind, we often do things we wouldn't normally do if we were sharp and clear and able to process and to think. So this is God's purpose for us. It was God's purpose for the priest in the Old Testament. And it is still his purpose in the New Testament, priesthood of believers. Right. And if you'd like more a more detailed study on this subject, because there's a lot more to it. You can email me, james.rafferty@3abn.org, and I can send you a longer, more detailed study on the use of wine in the Bible.
1: Amen, amen. Pastor James, yes, thanks for also including about the overeating part as well.
2: Yeah.
1: Right. All right, Pastor Denzi, here's your final question. I keep noticing the number 11 everywhere on clocks, TV, and more. What biblical significance might this have, or why might I be seeing it so often? That's from Jennifer in South Carolina, who emailed that to us.
0: Thank you so much. It's very interesting to me that you're looking for a spiritual significance into this, because the great majority of the people, when they start seeing certain numbers, they think they have to play that number in the lottery. And so it's good to see that. It's refreshing, let's say. When we look at this, we have to ask ourselves, is really God trying to tell you something? We really have to go to the scriptures and depend on a thus saith the Lord. There is no record in the Bible that says when you see certain numbers, it can mean something. So we have to be careful with this. I've heard different people say different things. One individual was saying that he was a prophet, kept seeing things like similar to this. I'm not saying that you're doing that. And even watching a soap opera, that somebody said something in the soap opera. So that means this. And so we have to be careful with these type of things and ask ourselves, what is it, just a coincidence? You know, it could be, because you said you see the number 11 on a clock. Well, the number, a clock has 12 numbers. Why are you focusing on number 11? Is it because it was 11 o'clock in the morning or 11 o'clock at night? I'm not sure why that part stands out to you, but let's go to the Bible. In Exodus chapter 26, we do have a reference to 11. And it says here, and you shall make curtains of goat's hair to be a covering upon the tabernacle. 11 curtains you shall make. So this is as you look for the number 11 in the Bible, it's there about 24 times. And most of the times, there's really no great significance in the sense of spiritual guidance for us. For example, it talks about the 11 disciples. And it talks about Joseph having a dream. And he saw 11 bowing down to him. But those were his brothers. Mm-hmm. But so we have here really no clear connection in the Bible to help us understand that the number 11 is significant for our salvation, let's say. So because of this, people trying to figure out things, some have come to some conclusions. You know, you see number 10. Oh, number 10, well, there are 10 commandments. So the number 10 could represent the law of God. And that seems to be a good conclusion to come to. Well, what about 11? Well, when you look at 12, it's like the number of the kingdom. There are 12 disciples, 12 tribes. There are 12 gates. Is it 12 gates? 12 gates into the city, the New Jerusalem. So that's the number of the kingdom. So where does 11 stand in this? So if you look at number 10, represents the law of God. Then some are coming to the conclusion that 11 does not represent the law of God and order. Could it be disorder? Could it be chaos? So some people are coming to the conclusion that number 11 is chaos. But is that biblical? It could be, but really, when we look at prophecy, it doesn't have special significance with number 11. Mm-hmm. When we look at salvation, number 11 doesn't have any special significance for us, any great importance for us. Mm-hmm. So we have to be careful with these things. I would say exercise caution. Mm-hmm. Take this to the Lord in prayer. Mm-hmm. For me, personally, as I read the scriptures, I don't know if Pastor James want to chime in on this, but I don't see great significance in this spiritually and in the Bible to say that it's something new has to come, or you're going to face chaos or something like this. Just continue trusting in the Lord. Face each day looking unto Jesus.
1: Amen, amen. Thank you very much, Pastor Denzi. Well, we're going to take a short break to remind you how you can participate with 3ABN Today Bible Q&A. We'll be right back.
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4: 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When you give, you're not just supporting 3ABN, You're investing in eternity. And Scripture tells us in 2 Corinthians 9:6, whoever sows generously will also reap generously. 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
0: They said that self-control was linked more to financial prosperity than IQ.
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1: Thanks for staying with us. Let's get some final thoughts from our panelists. Pastor Dinsey, how about you first?
0: Thank you so much. I just want to say something concerning hell, because some people think that their relative may be in hell right now, burning, and they will continue burning without end. This is a terrible, terrible idea that is not found in the Bible. So what we do see in the Bible is Romans chapter 6, verse 23, which says, the wages of sin is death. That's the punishment for sin, for wickedness. The wages of sin is death. So there's really no one burning in hell right now, and they will not burn forever, never, never. They will perish, because the Bible says that for God so loved the world that he gave his only begotten son, that whosoever believes in him will not perish, but have everlasting life. So those that do not believe will perish.
1: Right. Amen. Thank you, sir. All right, Pastor James, how about you? Final thoughts.
2: Just a quick reference back to one of the questions on the seven second comings of Jesus. Just give the references. Revelation 1:7 is the first. Revelation 6:15 to 17 is the second. Revelation 11:14 to 19 is the third. Revelation 14:14 to 20 is the fourth. Revelation 16:12 to 15 is the fifth. Revelation 19:11 to 21 is the sixth. And Revelation 22:12 is the seventh.
1: Amen. Amen. Well, thank you. Yes, sir.
0: I wanted to say that I said Numbers 4, but it's Numbers 33 that talks about the different movements.
1: Okay, amen, amen. Well, thanks for joining us. I'll leave you with this fun scripture song from 1 Peter 3, verse 15. But sanctify the Lord God in your hearts, and always be ready to give a defense to everyone who asks you a reason for the hope that is in you, with meekness and fear. Thanks. God bless.
8: Amen.

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1: Hello, friends. How about an amazing fact? Jack was a black retriever who lived in Swansea, Wales in the 1930s. One day in 1931, the dog spotted a 12-year-old boy swimming in the River Tweed near the city docks. But the boy was struggling against the strong tide and couldn't keep his head above the water. Realizing the boy's predicament, Jack jumped into the water, swam over to the drowning boy, and pulled him to safety. Jack then made it his duty to patrol the harbor and the river, looking for people who had accidentally fallen from the docks or who had gotten themselves into trouble while swimming in the river. Shortly after his rescue, Jack saw a person who had fallen from the docks who didn't know how to swim. The dog jumped into the water, grabbed the drowning man by his coat, and pulled him to safety. After this rescue, the local council awarded him a silver collar. The dog became the town's self-appointed lifeguard and was always ready to come to the rescue of those who found themselves in trouble. In addition to saving people, Jack also saved two other dogs from drowning that had fallen off the city docks and didn't know how they were to find their way out. All in all, get this, Jack is credited for saving at least 27 people from drowning. This friendly canine became a local celebrity and a hero. And after he died in 1937, a memorial was erected in his honor in the town of Swansea. The inscription on the monument says, "Never had mankind more a faithful friend than thou, whose oft thy life did lend to save some human soul from death." Did you know, friends, that the Bible says that Jesus is a friend that sticks closer than a brother? That's Proverbs chapter 8, verse 24. And in John chapter 15, verse 13, Jesus said, "Greater love has no one than this, than to lay down one's life for his friends." You see, friends, Jesus is both our best friend and our Savior. If you'd like to learn more about this great plan of redemption, if you perhaps don't know Jesus as your best friend, and you'd like to get to know him more, we have a free gift that we'd be happy to send you. It's one of our study guides here at Amazing Facts, and it's called Saved from Certain Death. And all you'll need to do in order to receive that is to call the number 800-835-6747. That is our free offer line. And ask for that study guide. It's called Saved from Certain Death. We'll be happy to send it to you here in North America. If you're outside of the U.S., just go to our website, just amazingfacts.org, and you'll be able to read it there as well. And my name is John Ross. Pastor Doug Batchelor is out this evening, but working the phones is Pastor Eldon. And we're delighted that he's here, kind of helping answer Bible questions and working the phones for us. So welcome, Pastor Eldon.
2: Good evening. It's exciting to be here.
1: All right. Well, thank you for joining us here. Why don't we begin with a word of prayer, and then we'll go to our Bible questions.
2: Heavenly Father, we thank you for the opportunity that we have to be able to come and answer questions through this program. We ask for the Holy Spirit's guidance as we maneuver through the Bible with all these different questions. Continue to lead us, guide us, convict us of the truths we hear. We pray all these things in Jesus' name. Amen.
1: Amen. You know, Pastor Eldon, it's always exciting to read stories, and there's a lot of them. We just picked one, but there are many stories about animals, particularly dogs and dolphins, for some reason,
2: yeah,
1: that have saved the lives of people. They seem to have this instinct that they can recognize when someone's in trouble, and they're able to come to their rescue. And many of them have, you know, they've risked their own lives to save, you know, the life of a human being. Well, of course, I think this instinct to save and this concern for others is really something that God has placed in the heart, not only of man, but of some of the animals, it seems. And it's a reflection of God's great love for us.
2: Amen.
1: The Bible says, for God so loved the world that he gave. He gave his only begotten Son, that whosoever believes in him should not perish, but have everlasting life. And as you mentioned at the beginning of the program, we've got a free gift that we would love to send people. If you're wondering about how you can be saved, or maybe you just need to be reminded of the good news of salvation, you want to read the study guide. It's called Saved from Certain Death. Now, Pastor Alden, I know you've got some phone lines there. What number do people call again if they want to get the free offer?
2: That number is 1-800-835-6747.
1: Very good. Thank you. Also, if people want to get it via a digital download, there is a text number we have for them.
2: They can text, if they're in the United States or one of the territories or Canada, they can text #250.
1: Okay.
2: But if they're outside, then you would have to go to our website, which is amazingfacts.org.
1: Excellent. Thank you very much. All right. Well, I think we are ready for our Bible questions.
2: Okay.
1: So who's our first caller this evening?
2: Our first caller is Brittany, and she has a question regarding the feast days.
1: Hi, Brittany. Welcome to Bible Answers Live. You're on the air.
3: Yeah, my question is, are Christians supposed to keep the feast days?
1: All right, are Christians supposed to keep the feasts? Well, in the Old Testament, you know, this is a common question that people have. In the Old Testament, there are four different types of law that you can read about in the Old Testament. The one is the moral law, that is the Ten Commandments. And of course, the Bible tells us that sin is the transgression of the law. And what law is that? Well, that's the Ten Commandment law. The first four have to do with our relationship with God. The last six have to do with our relationship to our fellow man. But in addition to that law, we call that the moral law, there are three other sets of law found in the Old Testament. The other one is what we call the civil laws. The civil laws were the ones that governed the nation of Israel under theocracy, meaning that God was their king and God was communicating his will to the people through the high priest. And that whole system, of course, we don't have a theocracy today, but the principles that were laid out there, countries that follow those principles, they typically are blessed, and there is law and order in that country. Another set of laws that we see in the Old Testament is what we call the health laws. And the health laws gave practical principles on how a person could be healthy. And not only does it talk about what you should eat and what you shouldn't eat, but also gave practical principles on washing your clothes, staying clean, washing your hands, especially if you touch something that is dead, certain animals or certain fungi that was even seen in the home or in dishes, how that had to be dealt with. So there were practical health principles that we read about in the Bible. Many of those principles we actually follow today, but they that right there in the Word of God. Then the next category, the last category of law, is what we call the ceremonial laws. Now, the ceremonial laws are given to point to Jesus. Part of the ceremonial law included the sacrificial system. Jesus is the lamb that takes away the sins of the world. That came to an end when Jesus died on the cross. In addition to the sacrificial system and the Levitical priesthood and the sanctuary and its services, there were also certain what we call festivals or feasts that were connected with that ceremonial law. They were given to Moses at Mount Sinai. For example, the Passover. The Passover began after the children of Israel left Egypt. And they all pointed to Christ or to his ministry or to his work. Actually, today we believe, Pastor Alden, that we're living in the antitypical Day of Atonement.
2: Correct.
1: One of those days was the Day of Atonement, or the Day of Yom Kippur, there in the Hebrew. And we believe that the type of that has met its antitype, and we're living in this special
2: time of
1: cleansing, this judgment that was illustrated in the Bible. So we do no longer do we need to keep the specific days, but there are principles, I think, relevant in the feast. This, of course, is separate from the seventh-day Sabbath, which is actually part of the moral law.
2: Correct.
1: It's not part of the ceremonial law. All right, thank you, Brittany.
2: And, you know, years ago, Pastor Joe Cruz wrote a booklet, and if she would like to ask for it, if you ask for feast days and the Sabbath, you can get this free offer.
1: Book.
2: And you can call 1-800-835-6747.
1: All right, thank you. Yes, get the book. If you want to learn more about the feast days and how they relate to us as Christians today, take a look at that book, 800-835-6747. And the book is called Feast Days
2: and the Sabbath.
1: Feast Days and Sabbaths. All right, excellent. Thank you.
2: We have Larry calling in from Oregon, first time, and Larry's got a question about pride.
1: Hi, Larry. Welcome to the program.
4: Good evening, pastors.
1: Yeah, thanks for calling.
4: Yes, thank you. Got a question on 1 John 2:16. Lust of the flesh and lust of the eyes are pretty self-explanatory, but I'm having a little issue on pride of life in comparing Mark 7:22 with this. where do you cross from an acceptable pride to a sinful pride?
1: All right, very good. Well, when it comes to pride in general, typically the word pride has a negative connotation to it. It's usually self-exaltation. And we're not to promote ourselves. We're not to try and make ourselves look better than others. Often, pride is associated with pushing somebody else down to try and elevate us higher than them. However, value, having a value, recognizing our value in the eyes of God is different. God wants us to realize that we are precious in His sight. Jesus died to save us. So the Christian should have a clear understanding of His value, but it's not just His value, it's the value of everyone else, because Jesus died for the whole world. So we are not better than anyone else. However, seeing that such a price has been paid for us, we ought to want to live a life that brings honor and glory to God in all that we do. So, yes, pride is one of those sins. You know, that was the sin that really led Lucifer in the beginning.
2: That's right.
1: And the whole rebellion. And, of course, pride is still a very dangerous thing today. It sort of governs our world in areas of entertainment, in politics, in sports. Pride is often the motivating factor for why people do what they do. And as a Christian, we need to be careful of that because, selfishness or pride, that is the carnal mind. That's the carnal heart. We want to say, Lord, make me humble. Help me to recognize my value in your sight, but keep me humble.
2: We've got to remember it's not about us.
1: Yeah,
2: it's about
1: that's
2: Him.
1: Right. That's right.
2: So the moment it becomes about us, yeah, we're going down.
1: You know, I'm thinking about the verse, Pastor Allen, maybe you can look it up, where it says, Jesus made Himself of no reputation, but He humbled Himself, and He took upon Himself the form of a servant. Now, of course, Jesus, one with the Father, gave back the scepter of the universe into His Father's hand, came to this sin-polluted planet, humbled Himself. He didn't come to the palace of the king. He was born in a manger, and Jesus came to give an example of living a humble life, the King of Kings, and to die as an atoning sacrifice for our sins. So a beautiful illustration of what true humility and kindness is. All right, who do we have next?
2: We have Shane calling from Arizona, and he's got a question about Adam and Eve.
1: All right, Shane, welcome to the program.
5: Oh, hi. I know that the square symbolizes Adam's rib. I know that Adam and Eve manufactured aprons. Is Adam and Eve the first introduction of artificial, synthetic, technological life on Earth?
1: Okay, well, yeah, that's a good question. You know, when it comes to Adam and Eve, you know the story. You read it there in Genesis chapter 3, where Adam and Eve had this, God created this beautiful garden, created Adam and Eve. God was the one who first performed a surgery. The Bible says that God put Adam to sleep and took a rib from his side, and with the rib, God created Eve and brought Eve to Adam. But after they sinned, we find that they went and hid themselves from the presence of the Lord, and they made artificial clothing. Now, they might have been clothed, and we think the Bible gives us evidence for this, they might have been clothed in a garment of light. The Bible says that we're creating God's image, and Psalms tells us that God covers Himself with light as a garment. So we believe Adam and Eve were clothed in these beautiful garments of light. They lost that light after they sinned, and then they realized their shame and their nakedness, a symbol of their guilt, and they made aprons of these fig leaves. And, of course, then Jesus came and He made coats of skin, but that required the sacrifice or the death of a lamb. And that was prefigure of Christ and what Jesus would do so we could be clothed with His righteousness. So the first record that we have of clothing making, you might say, in the Bible, yeah, goes back to Adam and Eve. And they were trying to just hide their guilt and shame. And I think a lot of what people are doing today still, just in the things that have been made, the technologies and all of the things, there's some good things in technology and advances in medicine, all the rest of it. But some of it is used for bad purposes, to hide guilt. So we need to confess our sins, ask God to forgive us.
2: It's also interesting when you look at what they covered themselves. When Adam and Eve sinned, they realized that they sinned. They covered themselves with leaves, fig leaves. But that was not enough for modesty. So God had to cover them a little bit more. So
1: with
2: they
1: the coats
2: could be
1: of skin, right?
2: Yeah.
1: And you know, there's a lesson in that for us. Christ's righteousness covers us from head to toe, you might say. We need to be completely clothed in Christ's robe of righteousness, none of our self-righteousness, but His righteousness. And then also, interesting, throughout Scripture then, fig leaves or the fig tree is often associated with man's attempts to save himself.
2: Mm-hmm.
1: That's why Jesus cursed the fig tree. You read about that in the Gospels.
2: Yeah.
1: All right, who do we have next?
2: Gary's calling from Illinois, and he's got a question regarding the law.
1: Hi, Gary. Welcome to the program.
6: Hi. Is this right? When the law was given, it was Ten Commandments and Book of Moses. Commandments carved in stone, while Book of Moses was written in the book. Commandments placed in Ark of the Covenant, while Book of Moses is not. And that's why the law that we're not under is Book of Moses. Is that right?
1: Yeah, you're right on there. So when it came to the Ten Commandments, you'll remember the account. The Bible says that God called Moses up onto the mount and gave him the first time 10 commandments written on tables of stone. But then, as you remember, the children of Israel rebelled right after this. And when Moses came down off the mount, because the people were breaking the 10 commandments that he had just received from God, he threw down the 10 commandments and they broke. And then God said, all right, now you carve some stone and then come up and I will write the 10 commandments on it. So there was a second plate of stones. After the 10 commandments were carved by the finger of God on these tablets of stone, they were placed then in the Ark of the Covenant. Now, in addition to being in the Ark, the 10 commandments are inside the Ark. There was also a rod that was eventually placed there that budded, representing that God had chosen Aaron and his family to be the priests. And then there was also a pot of manna that was placed in the Ark, a symbol of God sustaining the children of Israel and bringing them up out of slavery, out of Egypt, and leading them to the Promised Land. Then in addition to the Ten Commandments, there were, as we mentioned before, some of the statutes. We spoke about the ceremonial law. These things were all written, even how they were to deal with property and inheritance and marriage and all kinds of social things were written down, part of what's called the Law of Moses, and that was placed on the side of the Ark. Now, the Law of Moses, Paul tells us in the New Testament, that was contrary to the Gentiles because there were some specifications in the law. For example, if you were not a Jew, if you were not circumcised, you couldn't come into a certain area surrounding the temple itself. Even in the days of Jesus, there was a mark in the courtyard. And if you were a Gentile and you stepped over that mark, you could be killed. And Paul says that was the law contrary to us, meaning contrary to the Gentiles. But Christ did away with that, having nailed that to the cross. So the ceremonial law met its fulfillment in the death of Jesus. Then Paul says, now he who has faith in Jesus, he is the seed of Abraham. So it doesn't matter what, you know, your nationality might be or what your genes are, your family inheritance. If you have faith in Jesus, you're Abraham's seed, heirs according to the promise. That's good news.
2: We have a free offer on that lesson 6 called Written in Stone.
1: Thank
2: about the
1: you.
2: Law of God.
1: Great lesson. Absolutely.
2: And they can get that if they call 1-800-835-6747.
1: Okay, great. Again, it's called Written in Stone. It's one of our Amazing Facts study guides. And you know, friends, we'll just take a moment to mention this. If you have not yet taken advantage of the Amazing Facts study guide series, it's a whole set of Bible lessons. It is great. You can do it online. We can actually send it to you through the mail. You can fill in the answer sheet, send it back. So those of you who have not yet gone through the Amazing Facts Study Guide series, just ask for that when you call, and they'll be able to sign you up. It's free. Take advantage of it. Who do we have next?
2: We have Jerry calling from Texas, and he's got a question regarding Dorcas.
1: Hi, Jerry. Welcome to Bible Answers Live.
7: Hey, thanks, guys. My question tonight is, how long was Dorcas sleeping before Peter raised her up? Because they had to send from Joppa those three individuals to Lydia to bring Peter. How long was she sleeping, approximately?
1: All right. Now, when you say sleeping, you're referring to her being dead?
7: Yes, sir.
1: Okay. Yes. You know, back in Bible times, when somebody died, you couldn't have the body around long, especially in that climate, in that area. So maybe when she became very sick and she started failing in health, maybe word began to spread that, you know, she doesn't have too much time, and maybe the family and the friends need to get close. Verse 38 of Acts chapter 9 says, since Lydda was near Joppa, and the disciples had heard that Peter was there, they sent two men to him, imploring him that he would come without delay. So it appears that it wasn't too far away from where Peter was. I would imagine within a day's journey, at least, Peter was able to get over there. You couldn't keep a body open for more than probably a day, day and a half, 2 days at the
2: most.
1: Mm-hmm. So it was in a short period of time.
2: I know with the Hindus, they have, I think, 8 hours, and they have to burn the body at that point.
1: Right, because it's so hot, especially in that climate.
2: Right.
1: All right, thank you. Who do we have next?
2: Well, we have Lee in Texas once again, and has a question regarding the Sabbath.
1: Hi, Lee. Welcome to the program.
8: Yes, my question is,
5: when we're supposed to, when God comes back on the new heaven and new earth.
1: Yes.
5: How will you, and we do keep the Sabbath on the new earth. How are we supposed to be able to keep something like that when there's no passage of time?
1: Okay, good question. Well, first of all, when the earth is made new, now let me just back up a little bit to share with you the context here of what we're talking about. In the book of Revelation, Revelation chapter 20, you have a description of what we call the 1,000 years or the millennium. What marks the beginning of that 1,000 years is the second coming of Christ. So Jesus comes, the dead in Christ are resurrected, the living righteous are changed in a moment, and the living righteous are caught up along with those who are resurrected, and we go with Jesus to heaven for 1,000 years. The wicked are destroyed with the brightness of Christ coming, and the devil and his angels are chained, so to speak, on the earth, referred to as the bottomless pit, during those 1,000 years. At the end of the 1,000 years, the New Jerusalem, this is Revelation chapter 21, the New Jerusalem comes down out of heaven. It's at that point that Jesus will then set his feet on the Mount of Olives, and this is in Zechariah, the book of Zechariah, and the mountain will open up and form a great valley, and the New Jerusalem will come to rest right there in that valley. There is what's called the Great White Throne Judgment that then takes place. All the wicked are resurrected. They're outside the New Jerusalem. The righteous are inside the city. There is the final judgment. And then the wicked mount their attack upon the New Jerusalem. This is Revelation chapter 20. And fire comes down and devours them. And then after the fire does its work of purifying the earth, both of the devil, his angels, and the wicked, then the Bible says God creates a new heavens and a new earth wherein dwells righteousness. Now, when the earth is recreated, it'll still be turning. It'll be a glorified earth, but we'll still have days. We'll still have nights, because the Bible tells us in Isaiah chapter 66, verse 23, and it shall come to pass, speaking about that time, that from one new moon to another and from one Sabbath to another, all flesh shall come and worship before me, says the Lord. So in the earth made new, we will still have days. The Bible does tell us, though, that in the New Jerusalem itself, there is no need for the sun, because the glory of God fills the New Jerusalem with light. But outside of the New Jerusalem, yes, you'll still have the weekly cycle. You'll also have the moon traveling around the earth, because it talks about months. And somebody once asked, why do we go up into the New Jerusalem on a monthly basis? Well, the Bible also says that the tree of life inside the New Jerusalem bears 12 kinds of fruit, a different kind of fruit every month. So maybe we journey to the New Jerusalem to taste that month's fruit from the tree of life. Well, that's what the Bible says. So no, the Sabbath will be kept in the earth made new. The Bible is very clear on that.
2: We have that Bible study on the colossal city in space.
1: That's right. All about the New Jerusalem, about heaven. We'll be happy to send that to anyone who calls and asks. The study guide is called A Colossal City in Space. And how do we get that lesson?
2: They can call 1-800-835-6747, ask for The Colossal City in Space.
1: Also, I think they can text.
2: They can text.
1: What's that number
2: That's
1: again?
2: Correct. #250 in the United States, U.S. territories in Canada. But if not, go to our website, amazingfacts.org, and you can ask for it there.
1: All right, thank you. Maybe we've got time for one more before the break, Pastor Alden. Who
2: do
1: we
2: have? This is right up your alley. This is Jose from Texas talking about a 70-week prophecy.
1: Okay, great. Hi, Jose. Welcome to the program.
8: Evening, pastors. How y'all guys doing?
1: Doing well, thank you.
2: Thank you.
8: I would like to know in Daniel 9, verse 26, where that timeline falls within the 70-week prophecy.
1: Okay, yeah, let me read it for you. For those who are listening, and we might have to give a little background. It says, and after 62 weeks, Messiah shall be cut off, but not for himself. And the people of the prince who is to come shall destroy the city and the sanctuary, and the end thereof shall be with a flood.

0: So it's really a time period of 490 years, otherwise known as the 70 weeks. And within that 70-week period, it's divided up into smaller sections. In verse 26, it says after the 62 weeks. So you have the first 7 weeks. And the first 7 weeks, or 49 years, brought you to a point after the decree was given in 457 BC, when they were able to finish building the wall surrounding Jerusalem. And then you go forward another 62 weeks. That actually brings you to the end of that 69th week, 483 years. What event happened? It says the anointing of Messiah the Prince. That was the baptism of Jesus. And that occurred in 27 AD. So the starting point is 457 BC. The baptism of Jesus is 27 AD. Then it goes on to the next verse and it says, in the middle of the week, he shall bring an end to the sacrifice and offerings. Jesus died in 31 AD. He died on the cross, brought an end to the sacrifices and the offerings. The second part of verse 25, you might be wondering about it, says, and the people of the prince who is to come shall destroy the city and the sanctuary. The people of the prince that is to come is a reference to the Romans. And this is under Titus. This event occurred in 70 AD. The Romans came and destroyed the Jerusalem. They destroyed the temple. So the first part of verse 25 is talking about Jesus, Messiah the prince. The second part of the verse is talking about the destruction of Jerusalem in 70 AD. You can also read about that in Matthew 24 as well as in Luke, where it talks about when you see armies surrounding the city. Then you know that its desolation is near. So that is a great study, one of my favorite passages right here, highlighting Christ. It was written some 500 years before the events actually took place. So it's just an amazing time prophecy. Very specific, tells you when Jesus was to be baptized, when he was to be crucified, and when the probationary time for the nation of Israel was to end in 34 AD. We have a study guide. You can look that up. It's called Right on Time. And it's all about the 70-week Bible prophecy. Well, friends, don't go away. We got another half an hour of Bible questions. We'll be back in just a moment.
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1: Hello, friends, and welcome back to Bible Answers Live. This is the live, interactive, international Bible study. 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So if you're listening to this program, welcome. If you're watching on YouTube or Facebook, welcome. My name is John Ross. Pastor Doug Batchelor is away this weekend, but God willing, he'll be back next week. But helping me here on Bible Answers Live is Pastor Eldon. And Pastor Eldon, you're doing a great job. He's not new to doing Bible questions. He's been a pastor for many years. Answered a lot of Bible questions, so we are grateful to have him here. All right, who is our next caller?
2: Well, we have Steve. Steve's in Oregon. He's got a question regarding the second coming and what happens when Jesus comes.
1: All right, let's see if we can get Steve. Steve, welcome to the program.
3: All right, thank you for taking my call. Prior to the thousand-year millennium when Jesus will return, Scripture says every eye will see him. Back in the last millennium, I was in the Navy assigned to a nuclear submarine for months at a time undersea without servicing, as are today's sailors in the sub duty. How will they see him coming in the sky being submerged under tons and tons of water?
1: Boy, you know, Steve, that is a great question. That's the first time I've heard that. You know, often people ask, how will everybody see Jesus when they come? I've never heard somebody ask, what about those in the submarine? Of course, you're right. It will be different. But I think there's going to be so many natural disasters. The sea's going to be in upheavals. There's going to be earthquakes. There's going to be so much going on at that time. Maybe these submarines are going to surface at the time. I don't know for sure. But the Bible does say that at some point, everyone will see him. Now, of course, there are going to be people in the submarine who are quite possibly saved. We don't know, you know, who's going to be saved and who's going to be lost at the end. God's still going to be able to save them, even though they're in the submarine. But I don't know. We'll have to wait and see. You know, what about the blind people? Will they see Jesus coming? Well, we know those who are saved. Of course, they are changed in a moment, in a twinkling of an eye, and they get these immortal bodies. They won't be blind anymore. But what about the wicked? So I think the Bible there in Revelation chapter 1, verse 7, is talking in general terms, meaning that everyone that can see will see Jesus when he comes again.
2: The world's also going to be in great upheaval at that time.
1: Yes.
2: So I don't know how many submarines are going to be below water.
1: Yeah.
2: In the water during that time period, because
1: that's
2: it's going to be pretty chaotic.
1: The Bible says there's great earthquakes, entire islands, inhabited islands disappear. So it'll be very different than what we know now. But that's a good question. Yeah, we'll have to wait and see.
2: Time
1: Thank
2: will
1: you,
2: tell.
1: Steve.
2: We have Nicole in Michigan. She's got a question about what we can eat.
1: Hi, Nicole. You're on Bible Answers Live.
4: Hi, Pastor. How are you?
1: Doing well, thanks.
4: Good. I have a question about Genesis 9. Verse 3, when it talks about when Noah and his family came out of the ark, and the Bible says that they can eat everything that came out of the ark. Now, I know that we're the unclean thing. We're not supposed to eat unclean meats, but why does that text say that? What exactly is it saying?
1: Yeah, good question. Well, let me read it for those who might not have their Bibles in front of them. I think you're thinking of Genesis 9, verse 1. It says, so God blessed Noah and his sons and said to them, be fruitful and multiply and fill the earth. This is after the flood. They're coming out of the ark. And the fear of you and the dread of you shall be on every beast of the earth and on every bird of the air, on all that moves upon the earth and upon all the fish of the sea. They are given into your hand. Verse 3 says, every moving thing that lives shall be food for you. I have given you all things, even as the green herbs. Now, when it says every living thing shall be food for you, it's the rest of Scripture that helps us understand what exactly, with reference to the living thing, is God referring to. The first thing we need to recognize that before the flood, we're introduced to clean and unclean animals. Because when it came to Noah and the flood, there were animals coming under the ark. You had the sevens of the clean and you had two of the unclean. The sacrificial system had already been established long before the flood. It was actually established with Adam and Eve right there after they sinned. And it was clear they knew what was clean and unclean because only clean animals could be offered as a sacrifice. So the distinction between clean and unclean was always there. Unclean animals were never considered food, at least not by God's people for sure. It didn't even enter their mind. It's like us today. There are certain animals that we would never consider as being food. In some places you go in the world, they can eat just about anything that moves across your plate. But, you know, in other cultures, we say, no, that's not food. So it's not stated in the verse. You've got to read some of the other passages of Scripture. But it's clear that Noah understood that when he's talking about the animals that he could eat, it had to be clean animals. Because the next verse gives further instructions, says, you shall not eat the blood. So he understood something about the health principles as it related to the clean and the unclean animals, especially in connection with the sacrificial system.
2: Even at the end of verse 3, it says, I've given you all things, even as the green herbs. So
1: can you eat all of the herbs?
2: Well, pretty much. I mean, I wouldn't want to pull a Nebuchadnezzar and eat the grass or anything like that.
1: There's probably some herbs that's not good to eat, or some plants.
2: True, yeah.
1: Some are poisonous.
2: Yeah.
1: So even having to say, yeah, you can eat everything that grows sort of thing, well, obviously that doesn't mean you can eat everything that grows. There are some things you don't want to eat. That same principle would apply even to the animals. All right, we do have a study guide. It's called God's Free Health Plan. It talks about what the Bible says, some principles that we can follow to be healthy. And so take advantage of that. It's God's Free Health Plan. The number is 800-835-6747. And Pastor Alden, if they want to get a digital download of that, what do they text?
2: You can text #250 in the United States and the U.S. territories and Canada. If not, go to AmazingFacts.org and we will send that to you.
1: Okay, thank you. Who do we have next?
2: We have May in Wisconsin, who's got a question regarding false prophets.
1: Hi, May. You're on Bible Answers Live.
5: Hi. Isn't it true that the Bible states in Revelation that the false prophet is really actually a man and not a nation?
1: Yes, yes. Now, when it comes to Bible prophecy, there are two things you need to bear in mind. A king often would represent a nation. So I'm actually doing a lesson right now on Daniel chapter 11. We're doing it with the church, and it talks about the king of the north and the king of the south, and there are times when it refers to a specific king, but it can also refer to the nation that the king represents. Now, the false prophet that we read about in the book of Revelation, it is an individual that represents a power. It is a religious, political power in the last days. It is also a movement that takes place in a nation. And to be really honest and specific, we're talking about an entity called Babylon. That's referred to as the false prophet. And it arises, for the most part, in the United States. It is a counterfeit form of worship that takes the churches by storm. You know, Pastor Alden, I think that's beginning to happen even now, where people are putting their trust in experience, religious experience, instead of in the Bible. And they are trusting how they feel or what a pastor is saying or the music or something else instead of what does the Bible say? And this is a counterfeit system, and it's going to rise. But it's going to have prominent leaders that will actually push both Protestantism or apostate Protestantism aspects of that with Catholicism, and it'll come together with the United States at the end. So it's a deep study. There's a lot in there. But yeah, the false prophet represents a movement. It represents people in that movement, but it's more than just a person. It's a movement.
2: The challenging thing is sometimes we get so caught up in this that we have our own ideologies, and we're used to what I think, what I feel, rather than what God says.
1: That's right.
2: And so we have to kind of level everything and say, what does God say? Because whatever God says, we have to take that as truth.
1: That's the Bible.
2: No matter what anybody else says.
1: Well, you know, in the time of the Reformation, during the time of Martin Luther, the controversy was who has final authority? Is it the church through its traditions, or is it the Bible? Martin Luther said, no, it's the Bible. The Bible has final authority. In other words, the church needs to be tested by the Bible. Doctrines have to be tested by the Bible. In the last days, there isn't an effort to put final authority not in the Bible, but now in an experience that a person might have. So either way, the devil's goal is to get people to trust in something else than what the Bible says.
2: Sola Scriptura.
1: That was the cry of the Protestant Reformation. All right, great question. Thank you, May.
2: Okay, we have Gio calling from Washington, first time calling, and he's got a question in regards to coveting and stealing.
1: Hi, Gio. Welcome to the program.
6: Hi, good evening, pastors. Yeah, so as you said, I have a question on the Ten Commandments.
1: Yeah.
6: And the Ten Commandments seem so perfect, but the last one seems a bit out of place. And I know it's not strange, but hear me out.
1: Sure.
6: When Jesus elaborated on the commandments, which was in Matthew somewhere,
1: uh-huh.
6: He said something like, being angry with your brother is murder in your heart. And
1: right.
6: lusting over a woman is adultery in your heart. Because it's the same thing in your mind, right?
1: Right.
6: So isn't coveting just stealing in your heart? So it seems a slightly redundant.
1: Yes. Well, that's a good point. You know, if you look at all of the last six of the commandments that have to do with our relationship with our fellow man, it's almost impossible to break any of those last six without first breaking the tenth. For example, murder. It probably begins with some form of covetousness, which is the 10th commandment. Adultery begins with some form of covetousness. Stealing begins with some form of covetousness. Lying, it's probably something you're trying to cover up. You're not being honest. So the 10th commandment sort of summarizes the motivation behind all of the others. It's the only commandment amongst the last six that have to do with your actual heart, with your thoughts, with your intents. And I think that's why it's such an important commandment. All of the commandments hinge on a heart experience because it's possible to keep the letter of the law. In other words, and this is what Jesus is saying, you know, you've heard it say of old, you shall not kill. But I say, if you're angry with your brother without a cause, you're guilty of committing murder in your heart. So Jesus is saying it's not just about the letter of the law, it's about the spirit of the law. Now, there might be some who say, well, you know, I keep the spirit of the law, so I don't have to keep the letter of the law. But how can you keep the spirit of the law that says, thou shalt not be angry with your brother without a cause, and yet murder him? You can't. So if you're going to keep the spirit of the law, you're also going to keep the letter of the law. And if you're going to keep the spirit of the law, you're going to keep the 10th commandment that says, thou shalt not covet. So the last commandment is really the one that talks about the motivation behind all of those last six commandments. Does that make sense, Gio?
6: Yeah, it does.
1: Okay, thanks so much for your call.
6: Appreciate that.
1: Yeah, absolutely. Who do we have next?
2: Well, we have David calling from California. He's got a question regarding turning the other cheek.
1: Hi, David. Welcome.
7: Hi. Thank you for accepting my question. The Bible talks about turning the other cheek. And so as a Christian, does that mean that we don't have a right to defend ourselves from physical harm or sexual harm?
1: Okay. First of all, no, it doesn't mean that we need to just, go with whatever comes our way. That specific command has to do with interpersonal relationships, meaning one with another. There are other laws that we find in the Old Testament, for example, an eye for an eye and a tooth for a tooth. That represents justice, and those are the laws that were to govern the nation. So those are the civil laws that govern the nation. And there's nothing wrong in a government holding criminals accountable for their bad behavior. And there's nothing wrong in us reporting a criminal who is doing something wrong and hurting somebody else. It's perfectly fine for us to say, you know what, this person is a problem. Matter of fact, we should do that, when we can. But when it says turn the other cheek, it's talking about holding resentment and anger towards another person. Especially if that person recognizes that they've hurt you and they've asked for forgiveness, you need to let it go. You need to try and forgive it. You say, Lord, help me forgive. Sometimes, yeah, we might have to keep quiet if somebody says something and just say, you know, I'm not even going to cause a fuss. I'm not going to stir it up. But that doesn't mean that we need to place ourselves in danger. Jesus said, if you're persecuting one city, flee to the other. So there's nothing wrong in doing what you have to do to protect yourself. And if you know of other people that are being abused or hurt or in a dangerous situation, I think the first thing we want to do is help them get out of that situation. So the Bible is not endorsing somebody to suffer, especially if they're suffering physical abuse or, you know, serious emotional abuse. You can separate yourself from that situation. You're not violating that commandment that says turn the other cheek. Does that help, David?
7: Yes, thank you very much, Pastor.
1: All right, thanks for your call. Who do we have next?
2: We have Glenn in Ohio. He's got a question in regard to one of the prophecies in Zechariah.
1: Hi, Glenn. Welcome.
8: Good evening. Thank you for taking my call.
1: Yeah.
8: Yeah, my question concerns prophecies. in Zechariah chapter 5 and chapter 6. In chapter 5, Zechariah said he saw a flying scroll.
2: Yes.
8: And then it goes on and gives dimensions and descriptions, but it talks about three women sitting in the lead-lined lead-lined ephah.
2: Mm-hmm.
8: And it doesn't make much sense. I've heard people stumble and stumble over that, what the women stand for. But if you vowel point the word Isha in Hebrew and make it say Asha, we now have fire instead of women in those lead-lined ephahs. And it's a perfect description of the Scud missile and the F-4 Tomcat fighter, the F-4 Phantom. And I just wonder, and then the other one is Zechariah chapter 6, 1, starting in verse 1, a perfect description of the attack on the Twin Towers.
2: Okay.
8: And I never hear people talk about those things. But is it possible that these things are prophecies fulfilled in the current events?
1: Well, yes, I think there are prophecies. If you read through Zechariah, there are very descriptive prophecies relating to certain acts of judgment. And they culminate near the judgment of the end. Now, could they refer to more than what the symbol might mention? Perhaps, you know, they are different ideas or suggestions. But if we're going to let the Bible interpret itself, then we need to ask ourselves, well, in Bible prophecy, what does a woman represent? Or in Bible prophecy, what do these horses, a red horse and a black horse, as you read, what do they represent? Now, much of the imagery that you find here in Zechariah is actually used by John in the writing of the book of Revelation. In Revelation, when he opens up the seals, there is this white horse that he's seen galloping, and then a red horse, then a pale horse, and then a black horse. And it represents different time periods of Christian history, different things that were taking place. A woman, of course, in the Bible represents a church. So we first and foremost need to look at those symbols and see how do they fit into what's happening in our world. Also, we need to recognize that Zechariah is not only talking about things, you know, in 2024, but he's referring to things that have occurred throughout history, especially as we get closer and closer to the end, closer to our time. So I'm a little reluctant to just say, well, this specific symbol here represents this specific event in history, unless there is a lot of different passages of scripture that make that very clear. Was the Twin Tower attack significant? I think it was. And here's why, in just a nutshell. It's interesting that Islam is mentioned in the book of Revelation. You actually have the fifth and the sixth trumpet describes the rise of Islam during the time of Muhammad and then during the time of the Ottoman Turks. And it seems there's quite a bit of very description of this power rising up. And I think it is interesting. You read a little bit of Daniel chapter 11. Some suggest that maybe at the end of chapter 11, the king of the south might have some reference to some of the Islamic nations. I mean, some of that's still in the future. So we're going to have to wait and see how all of these come together. But to take it too far literal, I think we need to be careful. We don't want to get confused and go down the wrong path. There are a broader prophetic application for these different aspects. And Zechariah is a very detailed prophecy, so we don't have time to get into all the details of it, but great question.
2: We'll go to Lynn over in Arizona. She's got a question regarding Daniel chapter 8.
1: Hi, Lynn. Welcome to the program.
9: Hey, Pastor John Ross.
1: Yeah.
9: Yeah, my name is Lynn Moore in Phoenix. I'm a member of the Camelback Church.
1: Okay,
9: Pastor
1: great.
9: Pastor John's church.
1: Yeah.
9: Yeah. I've just got a quick question. In Daniel chapter 8, why was the goat facing westward, eastward, and southward? And what was Shushim? Why was he facing Shushim? Why is that, Pastor?
1: Okay. Yeah, let me talk about that. I'm glad you noticed that. Sometimes people miss those little minutiae of prophecy. For those who are listening, Daniel chapter 8 describes powers using animals. For example, a ram is first described in Daniel chapter 8 that has two horns, the one higher than the other. That represents the kingdom of Medo-Persia. And then there is a goat that is seen. And the goat rises up towards the east and towards the south and towards the north, meaning that this power, Greece, would come from the west, which it did in relationship to Persia. So the reason when it talks about not touching the earth and it's coming from the west, Greece under Alexander the Great came up from the west. Persia sort of Iran, the Middle East, the Mediterranean area, Mesopotamia. And so that's why the goat came from the west, moving to the east, whereas Persia rose up from the east and moved to the west. Good question. Thank you. Who do we have next?
2: We have Robert calling from Washington. Robert, you got a question regarding the sealed book of Isaiah?
10: Hi, Pastor Rob.
1: Hello.
10: Good to hear from you again.
1: Yeah, thanks for calling.
10: You're welcome. I know I've got a short time. Isaiah 29, I believe it's verse 11, talks about a sealed book, and sometimes the denomination wants to claim that as their book that was invented by a man a while ago. But then I wonder, you know, I thought, well, maybe it's Daniel because Daniel is a sealed book in the Bible. But then verse 4 talks about it being from the voice of a medium or something, it says. So I'm guessing it's not Daniel. So what is the sealed book?
1: So this is a prophecy that Isaiah is making, and he's referring to the people. This would be the people of Israel, who did not receive the words of the prophecy. It was to them a sealed book. Not meaning that the book per se was sealed, but the prophetic message was sealed. Because if you read a little earlier, verse 9, it says, pause and wonder. This is Isaiah 29, verse 9. Blind yourselves and be blind, for they are drunk, but not with wine. They stagger, but not with intoxicating drink. The Lord has poured out on you the spirit of deep sleep, and has closed your eyes, namely the prophets, and has covered your heads, namely the seers. So at the time, because of a rejection of doing right, rejecting God's commandments, the people didn't understand the prophecies. Isaiah is prophesying. He was about 150 years, well, about a little less, maybe 100 years before the Babylonian captivity. And judgment is coming upon Jerusalem. And the people seemed oblivious to that. They seemed to be walking around as one who is blind or those who are intoxicated. And Isaiah is saying, judgment is coming. And then Jeremiah was the next prophet who was actually there when Jerusalem was conquered by Nebuchadnezzar. He was also warning the people, but it seemed to be a sealed book. The prophecy just, they didn't receive it because they had rejected. They had rejected doing the will of God. All right, maybe time for one more.
2: We have Chelsea. She's got a question in Florida regarding hellfire.
1: Hi, Chelsea. Welcome to the program.
11: Hi, how are you both?
1: Good, thank you.
11: Yeah, so my question basically is about Revelation 20, verse 10. Right now I'm studying with a group of friends who kind of grew up believing that hellfire is an actual eternal burning place. But we're studying and also, you know, using Amazing Facts Study Guide, which has been really helpful. But when we got to Revelation 20, verse 10, I actually got a little stumped on it, too, because the last part of the verse says, basically saying the devil, the beast, and the false prophet shall be tormented day and night forever and ever. So they're thinking because this is, you know, in the Bible, that is taken literally to mean that they're actually tormented forever, like.
1: Let me say something about that. That's a good question. You know, there are some passages, especially in the book of Revelation, where it talks about forever. Now, we need to read forever in its context. In the Bible, the word forever is used as long as life shall last. It does not mean eternal. Not always. Depends on the context. So in this context, it's speaking about the devil and his angels are cast into the lake of fire. They are tormented forever, meaning as long as they live. Now, it doesn't mean they're going to live eternally. They're not going to live forever, but their torment will last as long as their life lasts. Why do we know that? Because after the fire does its work, it says they'll be turned to ashes. And then God creates a new earth wherein dwells righteousness. So they're not going to burn forever. But it does appear from the verse that the devil and the wicked will at least suffer a day and a night, because it says their torment will be day and night forever, meaning until they die. So the punishment will at least extend a day and a night, maybe more. We don't know. The Bible doesn't say everyone at the end will be rewarded according to or judged according to their deeds. And the devil, he bears the responsibility for all the sin that we see in the world ultimately. So he will be judged accordingly. So the phrase forever doesn't always mean eternal. It means as long as life lasts.
2: Or consumed.
1: Until there's nothing left.
2: Yeah, it's like a forever fireplace, but when the wood's gone, it's gone.
1: It's gone. Doesn't burn anymore, right? It's accomplished its purpose. Well, friends, we want to thank you again for calling. Those who have called in, I'm looking at the clock. We probably don't have time for another call, but As we mentioned before, this is a weekly international interactive Bible study, and we would welcome you to come and give us a call next week if we didn't get to you this week. Also want to remind you, if you haven't visited the Amazing Facts website recently, take a look, just amazingfacts.org or .com. 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Now, for those of you who are not on satellite radio, stand by, because we're going to be coming back with some of your email questions. So don't go away too far. We'll be right back in just a moment.
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1: Hello, friends, and welcome back. We just got about 2 minutes, 2.5 minutes. We're going to take some of your email questions. And Pastor Eldon, how do people get their questions emailed to us? What's their email address?
2: Well, they can email us at balquestions@amazingfacts.org.
1: We made it as easy as we could, right? balquestions.org. And who do we have?
2: Well, the first question is, Matthew chapter 15, 17 to 20 seems to imply that all meat is good to eat because what goes in the mouth doesn't defile. Can you explain why it does not mean that?
1: Well, here is a story, just to give you a little bit of a background. The religious leaders and the Pharisees were accusing or condemning the disciples because they were eating with hands that had not been washed. So the issue in question wasn't about what is, you know, clean or unclean foods. The issue was eating food with unwashed hands. They were traveling, they grabbed something and they ate it, and they were making a big deal about it. They said this was a sin, and Jesus is saying, listen, it's not what goes in, and he's not talking about what you eat. He's talking about eating with unwashed hands. He says it's not that that's important, it's what comes out of the heart. All right. So here is not a statement just turning over and saying, well, you can eat anything you want, you're not going to be sick. Remember, the health principles are there because God wants us to be healthy. That's the prime purpose.
2: Rosalind from Anguilla has a very good question. She asks, will God answer prayers if I don't pay tithe?
1: Will God answer prayers if you don't pay tithe? Well, you know, the Bible does give a blessing, especially a financial blessing, for those who are faithful in trusting God and giving and returning one-tenth. That is the tithe. It's one-tenth. And, you know, I know so many stories of people who, you know, stepped out in faith and said, I'm going to trust the Lord, I'm going to pay a tithe. And God blessed them, not right. always financially, but there was a blessing, whether it was health or whether it was relationships. And so, yes, if we want God's blessing and we want him to answer those prayers, well, let's be faithful. If the Holy Spirit is convicting us of something that we need to change, we need to make the change.
2: Here's a quick one here. Why doesn't God ask the shoes to be removed when he encountered Abraham and Balaam like he did with Joshua and Moses?
1: Yeah, that's a good question. You know, it seems that back in Bible times, to remove your shoes was an act of reverence. You were standing on holy ground, and when God appeared to Moses, he said, take the sandals off your feet. Part of the reason why that was said was that because God was identifying who he was to Moses, so there'd be no doubt that this is a divine being. This is God communicating with him. Same thing when God said to Joshua, take the sandals off your feet. He was identifying who he was. And so taking the sandals off the feet, when God asked for it, he was identifying who he is as a person. Well, friends, that is it for this week's edition of Bible Answers Live. We are so glad that you joined us. We look forward next week when we'll be back to answer more of your Bible questions. God bless.
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12: Jesus said, blessed are they which do hunger and thirst after righteousness, for they shall be filled. Matthew chapter 5, verse 6. Jesus said, blessed are ye when men shall revile you and persecute you, and shall say all manner of evil against you falsely for my sake. Rejoice and be exceeding glad, for great is your reward in heaven. For so persecuted they, the prophets, which were before you. Matthew chapter 5, verses 11 and 12.
13: Have you ever asked the Lord for something and feel like your prayer hasn't been answered? The Bible says in Psalm 27, verse 14, "Wait on the Lord, be of good courage, and he shall strengthen thine heart. Wait, I say, on the Lord."
14: 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Now, Barbara Caruso continues reading from Chapter 75.
15: She had noticed that he came in with John. She marked the look of dejection on his face and thought that he might be a disciple of Jesus. She was one of the servants of Caiaphas's household and was curious to know. She said to Peter, "Art not thou also one of this man's disciples?" Peter was startled and confused. The eyes of the company instantly fastened upon him. He pretended not to understand her, but she was persistent, and said to those around her that this man was with Jesus. Peter felt compelled to answer and said angrily, "Woman, I know him not." This was the first denial, and immediately the cock crew. Oh, Peter, so soon ashamed of thy master, so soon to deny thy Lord. The disciple John, upon entering the judgment hall, did not try to conceal the fact that he was a follower of Jesus. He did not mingle with the rough company who were reviling his master. He was not questioned, for he did not assume a false character and thus lay himself liable to suspicion. He sought a retired corner secure from the notice of the mob, but as near Jesus as it was possible for him to be. Here he could see and hear all that took place at the trial of his Lord. Peter had not designed that his real character should be known. In assuming an air of indifference, he had placed himself on the enemy's ground, and he became an easy prey to temptation. If he had been called to fight for his master, he would have been a courageous soldier. But when the finger of scorn was pointed at him, he proved himself a coward. Many who do not shrink from active warfare for their Lord are driven by ridicule to deny their faith. By associating with those whom they should avoid, they place themselves in the way of temptation. They invite the enemy to tempt them, and are led to say and do that of which under other circumstances they would never have been guilty. The disciple of Christ who in our day disguises his faith through dread of suffering or reproach denies his Lord as really as did Peter in the judgment hall. Peter tried to show no interest in the trial of his master, but his heart was wrung with sorrow as he heard the cruel taunts, and so the abuse he was suffering. More than this, he was surprised and angry that Jesus should humiliate himself and his followers by submitting to such treatment. In order to conceal his true feelings, he endeavored to join with the persecutors of Jesus in their untimely jests. But his appearance was unnatural. He was acting a lie, and while seeking to talk unconcernedly, he could not restrain expressions of indignation at the abuse heaped upon his master. Attention was called to him the second time, and he was again charged with being a follower of Jesus. He now declared with an oath, "I do not know the man." Still another opportunity was given him. An hour had passed when one of the servants of the high priest, being a near kinsman of the man whose ear Peter had cut off, asked him, "Did not I see thee in the garden with him? Surely thou art one of them. For thou art a Galilean, and thy speech agreeth thereto." At this Peter flew into a rage. The disciples of Jesus were noted for the purity of their language, and in order fully to deceive his questioners and justify his assumed character, Peter now denied his master with cursing and swearing. Again the cock crew. Peter heard it then, And he remembered the words of Jesus, "Before the cock crow twice, thou shalt deny me thrice." While the degrading oaths were fresh upon Peter's lips, and the shrill crowing of the cock was still ringing in his ears, the Savior turned from the frowning judges and looked full upon his poor disciple. At the same time, Peter's eyes were drawn to his master. In that gentle countenance he read deep pity and sorrow, but there was no anger there. The sight of that pale, suffering face, those quivering lips, that look of compassion and forgiveness, pierced his heart like an arrow. Conscience was aroused. Memory was active. Peter called to mind his promise of a few short hours before that he would go with his Lord to prison and to death. He remembered his grief when the Savior told him in the upper chamber that he would deny his Lord thrice that same night. Peter had just declared that he knew not Jesus, but he now realized with bitter grief how well his Lord knew him and how accurately. He had read his heart, the falseness of which was unknown even to himself. A tide of memories rushed over him. The Savior's tender mercy, his kindness and long-suffering, his gentleness and patience toward his erring disciples, all was remembered. He recalled the caution, "Simon, behold, Satan hath desired to have you, that he may sift you as wheat. But I have prayed for thee, that thy faith fail not." He reflected with horror upon his own ingratitude, his falsehood, his perjury. Once more he looked at his master and saw a sacrilegious hand raised to smite him in the face. Unable longer to endure the scene, he rushed heartbroken from the hall. He pressed on in solitude and darkness. He knew not and cared not whither. At last he found himself in Gethsemane. The scene of a few hours before came vividly to his mind. The suffering face of his Lord, stained with bloody sweat and convulsed with anguish, rose before him. He remembered with bitter remorse that Jesus had wept and agonized in prayer alone, while those who should have united with him in that trying hour were sleeping. He remembered his solemn charge, "Watch and pray, that ye enter not into temptation." He witnessed again the scene in the judgment hall. It was torture to his bleeding heart to know that he had added the heaviest burden to the Savior's humiliation and grief. On the very spot where Jesus had poured out his soul in agony to his Father, Peter fell upon his face and wished that he might die. It was in sleeping when Jesus bade him watch and pray that Peter had prepared the way for his great sin. All the disciples, by sleeping in that critical hour, sustained a great loss. Christ knew the fiery ordeal through which they were to pass. He knew how Satan would work to paralyze their senses that they might be unready for the trial. Therefore, it was that he gave them warning. Had those hours in the garden been spent in watching and prayer, Peter would not have been left to depend upon his own feeble strength. He would not have denied his Lord. Had the disciples watched with Christ in his agony, they would have been prepared to behold his suffering upon the cross. They would have understood in some degree the nature of his overpowering anguish. They would have been able to recall his words that foretold his sufferings, his death, and his resurrection. Amid the gloom of the most trying hour, some rays of hope would have lighted up the darkness and sustained their faith. As soon as it was day, the Sanhedrin again assembled, and again Jesus was brought into the council room. He had declared himself the Son of God, and they had construed his words into a charge against him. But they could not condemn him on this, for many of them had not been present at the night session, and they had not heard his words. And they knew that the Roman tribunal would find in them nothing worthy of death. But if from his own lips they could all hear those words repeated, their object might be gained. His claim to the messiahship they might construe into a seditious political claim. "Art thou the Christ?" they said, "tell us." But Christ remained silent. They continued to ply him with questions. At last, in tones of mournful pathos, he answered, "If I tell you, you will not believe, and if I also ask you, you will not answer me, nor let me go." But that they might be left without excuse, he added the solemn warning, "Hereafter shall the Son of Man sit on the right hand of the power of God." "Art thou then the Son of God?" they asked with one voice. He said unto them, "Ye say that I am." They cried out, "What need we any further witness? For we ourselves have heard of his own mouth." And so, by the third condemnation of the Jewish authorities, Jesus was to die. All that was now necessary, they thought, was for the Romans to ratify this condemnation and deliver him into their hands. Then came the third scene of abuse and mockery, worse than even that received from the ignorant rabble. In the very presence of the priests and rulers, and with their sanction, this took place. Every feeling of sympathy or humanity had gone out of their hearts. If their arguments were weak and failed to silence his voice, they had other weapons, such as in all ages have been used to silence heretics: suffering and violence and death. When the condemnation of Jesus was pronounced by the judges, a satanic fury took possession of the people. The roar of voices was like that of wild beasts. The crowd made a rush toward Jesus, crying, "He is guilty, put him to death." Had it not been for the Roman soldiers, Jesus would not have lived to be nailed to the cross of Calvary. He would have been torn in pieces before his judges had not Roman authority interfered and by force of arms restrained the violence of the mob. Heathen men were angry at the brutal treatment of one against whom nothing had been proved. The Roman officers declared that the Jews, in pronouncing condemnation upon Jesus, were infringing upon the Roman power, and that it was even against the Jewish law to condemn a man to death upon his own testimony. This intervention brought a momentary lull in the proceedings, but the Jewish leaders were dead alike to pity and to shame. Priests and rulers forgot the dignity of their office and abused the Son of God with foul epithets. They taunted him with his parentage. They declared that his presumption in proclaiming himself the Messiah made him deserving of the most ignominious death. The most dissolute men engaged in infamous abuse of the Savior. An old garment was thrown over his head, and his persecutors struck him in the face, saying, "Prophesy unto us, thou Christ. Who is he that smote thee?" When the garment was removed, one poor wretch spat in his face. The angels of God faithfully recorded every insulting look, word, and act against their beloved commander. One day the base men who scorned and spat upon the calm, pale face of Christ will look upon it in its glory, shining brighter than the sun. Chapter 76. Judas. The history of Judas presents the sad ending of a life that might have been honored of God. Had Judas died before his last journey to Jerusalem, he would have been regarded as a man worthy of a place among the 12, and one who would be greatly missed. The abhorrence which has followed him through the centuries would not have existed but for the attributes revealed at the close of his history. But it was for a purpose that his character was laid open to the world. It was to be a warning to all who, like him, should betray sacred trusts. A little before the Passover, Judas had renewed his contract with the priests to deliver Jesus into their hands. Then it was arranged that the Savior should be taken at one of his resorts for meditation and prayer. Since the feast at the house of Simon, Judas had had opportunity to reflect upon the deed which he had covenanted to perform, but his purpose was unchanged. For 30 pieces of silver, the price of a slave, he sold the Lord of glory to ignominy and death. Judas had naturally a strong love for money, but he had not always been corrupt enough to do such a deed as this. He had fostered the evil spirit of avarice until it had become the ruling motive of his life. The love of mammon overbalanced his love for Christ. Through becoming the slave of one vice, he gave himself to Satan to be driven to any lengths in sin. Judas had joined the disciples when multitudes were following Christ. The Savior's teaching moved their hearts as they hung entranced upon his words, spoken in the synagogue, by the seaside, upon the mount. Judas saw the sick, the lame, the blind flock to Jesus from the towns and cities. He saw the dying laid at his feet. He witnessed the Savior's mighty works in healing the sick, casting out devils, and raising the dead. He felt in his own person the evidence of Christ's power. He recognized the teaching of Christ as superior to all that he had ever heard. He loved the great teacher and desired to be with him. He felt a desire to be changed in character and life, and he hoped to experience this through connecting himself with Jesus. The Savior did not repulse Judas. He gave him a place among the 12. He trusted him to do the work of an evangelist. He endowed him with power to heal the sick and to cast out devils. But Judas did not come to the point of surrendering himself fully to Christ. He did not give up his worldly ambition or his love of money. When he accepted the position of a minister of Christ, he did not bring himself under the divine molding. He felt that he could retain his own judgment and opinions, and he cultivated a disposition to criticize and accuse. Judas was highly regarded by the disciples and had great influence over them. He himself had a high opinion of his own qualifications and looked upon his brethren as greatly inferior to him in judgment and ability. They did not see their opportunities, he thought, and take advantage of circumstances. The church would never prosper with such short-sighted men as leaders. Peter was impetuous. He would move without consideration. John, who was treasuring up the truths that fell from Christ's lips, was looked upon by Judas as a poor financier. Matthew, whose training had taught him accuracy in all things, was very particular in regard to honesty, and he was ever contemplating the words of Christ, and became so absorbed in them that, as Judas thought, he could not be trusted to do sharp, far-seeing business. Thus Judas summed up all the disciples and flattered himself that the church would often be brought into perplexity and embarrassment if it were not for his ability as a manager. Judas regarded himself as the capable one who could not be overreached. In his own estimation, he was an honor to the cause, and as such he always represented himself. Judas was blinded to his own weakness of character, and Christ placed him where he would have an opportunity to see and correct this. As treasurer for the disciples, he was called upon to provide for the needs of the little company and to relieve the necessities of the poor. When in the Passover chamber, Jesus said to him, "That thou doest, do quickly." The disciples thought he had bidden him buy what was needed for the feast, or give something to the poor. In ministering to others, Judas might have developed an unselfish spirit, but while listening daily to the lessons of Christ and witnessing his unselfish life, Judas indulged his covetous disposition. The small sums that came into his hands were a continual temptation. Often when he did a little service for Christ or devoted time to religious purposes, he paid himself out of this meager fund. In his own eyes, these pretexts served to excuse his action. But in God's sight, he was a thief. Christ's oft-repeated statement that his kingdom was not of this world offended Judas. He had marked out a line upon which he expected Christ to work. He had planned that John the Baptist would be delivered from prison. But lo, John was left to be beheaded. And Jesus, instead of asserting his royal right and avenging the death of John, retired with his disciples into a country place. Judas wanted more aggressive warfare. He thought that if Jesus would not prevent the disciples from carrying out their schemes, the work would be more successful. He marked the increasing enmity of the Jewish leaders and saw their challenge unheeded when they demanded from Christ a sign from heaven. His heart was open to unbelief, and the enemy supplied thoughts of questioning and rebellion. Why did Jesus dwell so much upon that which was discouraging? Why did he predict trial and persecution for himself and for his disciples? The prospect of having a high place in the new kingdom had led Judas to espouse the cause of Christ. Were his hopes to be disappointed? Judas had not decided that Jesus was not the Son of God, but he was questioning and seeking to find some explanation of his mighty works. Notwithstanding the Savior's own teaching, Judas was continually advancing the idea that Christ would reign as king in Jerusalem. At the feeding of the 5,000, he tried to bring this about. On this occasion, Judas assisted in distributing the food to the hungry multitude. He had an opportunity to see the benefit which it was in his power to impart to others. He felt the satisfaction that always comes in service to God. He helped to bring the sick and suffering from among the multitude to Christ. He saw what relief, what joy and gladness come to human hearts through the healing power of the Restorer. He might have comprehended the methods of Christ, but he was blinded by his own selfish desires. Judas was first to take advantage of the enthusiasm excited by the miracle of the loaves. It was he who set on foot the project to take Christ by force and make him king. His hopes were high. His disappointment was bitter. Christ's discourse in the synagogue concerning the bread of life was a turning point in the history of Judas. He heard the words, "Except ye eat the flesh of the Son of Man and drink his blood, ye have no life in you." He saw that Christ was offering spiritual rather than worldly good. He regarded himself as far-sighted and thought he could see that Jesus would have no honor and that he could bestow no high position upon his followers. He determined not to unite himself so closely to Christ, but that he could draw away. He would watch, and he did watch. From that time, he expressed doubts that confused the disciples. He introduced controversies and misleading sentiments, repeating the arguments urged by the scribes and Pharisees against the claims of Christ. All the little and large troubles and crosses, the difficulties and the apparent hindrances in the advancement of the gospel, Judas interpreted as evidence against its truthfulness. He would introduce texts of scripture that had no connection with the truth Christ was presenting. These texts, separated from their connection, perplexed the disciples and increased the discouragement that was constantly pressing upon them. Yet all this was done by Judas in such a way as to make it appear that he was conscientious. And while the disciples were searching for evidence to confirm the words of the great teacher, Judas would lead them almost imperceptibly on another track. Thus, in a very religious and apparently wise way, he was presenting matters in a different light from that in which Jesus had given them, and attaching to his words a meaning that he had not conveyed. His suggestions were constantly exciting an ambitious desire for temporal preferment, and thus turning the disciples from the

0: the little church. His principles and methods would differ somewhat from Christ's, but in these things he thought himself wiser than Christ. In all that Christ said to his disciples, there was something with which in heart Judas disagreed. Under his influence, the leaven of disaffection was fast doing its work. The disciples did not see the real agency in all this, but Jesus saw that Satan was communicating his attributes to Judas, and thus opening up a channel through which to influence the other disciples. This, a year before the betrayal, Christ declared, "Have not I chosen you 12, he said, "and one of you is a devil?" Yet Judas made no open opposition, nor seemed to question the Savior's lessons. He made no outward murmur until the time of the feast in Simon's house. When Mary anointed the Savior's feet, Judas manifested his covetous disposition. At the reproof from Jesus, his very spirit seemed turned to gall. Wounded pride and desire for revenge broke down the barriers, and the greed so long indulged held him in control. This will be the experience of everyone who persists in tampering with sin. The elements of depravity that are not resisted and overcome respond to Satan's temptation, and the soul is led captive at his will. But Judas was not yet wholly hardened. Even after he had twice pledged himself to betray the Savior, there was opportunity for repentance. At the Passover supper, Jesus proved his divinity by revealing the traitor's purpose. He tenderly included Judas in the ministry to the disciples. But the last appeal of love was unheeded. Then the case of Judas was decided, and the feet that Jesus had washed went forth to the betrayer's work. Judas reasoned that if Jesus was to be crucified, the event must come to pass. His own act in betraying the Savior would not change the result. If Jesus was not to die, it would only force him to deliver himself. At all events, Judas would gain something by his treachery. He counted that he had made a sharp bargain in betraying his Lord. Judas did not, however, believe that Christ would permit himself to be arrested. In betraying him, it was his purpose to teach him a lesson. He intended to play a part that would make the Savior careful thenceforth to treat him with due respect. But Judas knew not that he was giving Christ up to death.
1: 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Today's presentation was an excerpt from the audiobook The Desire of Ages, written by Ellen White and read by Barbara Caruso. 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
3: Did you know that every tree you see is only half of what's actually there? That's right. Underneath the surface of the earth, each tree possesses a root system that at least is as large as its network of branches waving so proudly in the air. We can take a reminder from this. There's often a lot more below the surface of the people with whom we come into contact too. Every person you meet has an invisible network of thoughts, emotions, and past experiences that make him or her what he or she is. Don't base your entire judgment of people on only the part you can see. This is a message to you from Julia Utkina, 3ABN Nizhny Novgorod, Russia.
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0: This is episode 4 of 13, entitled Anti-Social Media. And you might say, well, I've heard of social media. What is this about anti-social media? In the opening session, we saw that the more media you consume, social media included, the more lonely you are. And we're going to see more of the psychological dynamic. It was pretty sobering at the end of session 3, seeing the suicide rates and the mental health condition, largely because of so much media consumption, social media in the youth. Sean Parker, the founding president of Facebook, came out and said, he basically apologized for it and said, God only knows what this is doing to our children's brains. So with that in mind, we'd better open with prayer, because we're facing a big hurdle with this generation, a God-sized challenge. And Sean Parker may have meant that rhetorically, God only knows. God does know, and he has a solution. So let's go to him now in prayer. Father in heaven, as we begin this study of social media and youth and young adults, we pray for your wisdom, we pray for clarity of thought, that we would find the right balance in our media use, that it would bring glory to you and joy to our lives and that of our associates. In Jesus' name we pray, amen. I want to begin actually with true social here today, the real social, God's design for being social. And I could say that it was not on a screen in his original design. When God said in Hebrews, let us not neglect the assembling of ourselves together. Do you know what that word assembling actually means? The Greek word there, to assemble, translates into English as church. So the church is the assembling of the people of God. We've talked a lot about the family. That's God's true social. The church also is the true social of God, if you will. It's how we connect with each other and with him. Love God and love your neighbor as yourself. That's the two greatest commandments that comprise the whole of the law and the prophets, Jesus said. Modern research is actually finding of many benefits from attending church. We might say the greatest benefit is the glory of God and our connection with him, and being prepared for his soon coming and eternal life with Jesus. But secular researchers have even looked at this. Take a look. Worship is good for your health, Vanderbilt study. Our findings support the overall hypothesis that increased religiousness, as determined by attendance at worship services, is associated with less stress and enhanced longevity, said Dr. Bruce, a research associate professor of medicine, health, and society at Vanderbilt. So you can actually go through and chart dozens of research-based benefits of church attendance. They've actually studied that in quite great depth. And so when we think, well, does God have a plan for us to live according to his blueprint and program that will cause us to thrive? And the answer is that is, of course, that's why he created us, for his pleasure and will, for us to find joy in him and in living how he designed for us to live. But the sad reality of the social media culture is it increases dramatically what's called narcissism. In fact, Gene Twenge, San Diego State University professor, wrote a book called The Narcissism Epidemic and found that this is the most narcissistic, self-oriented generation ever recorded since they've been looking at in these kinds of things in the social sciences. And the narcissism turns the orientation on self so much that the average millennial age young adult, I'm told, they keep stats on everything, but is going to take 25,000 selfies during their lifetime. 25,000. Now, there's nothing evil and sinful necessarily about taking a picture with that orientation, but that's an awful lot of putting it on self. And you got to do 100 of them just to get the image right for the social media persona that you're trying to paint of yourself. Boy, I wonder if there's more than narcissism at play here, though, because when you look at the increase in plastic surgeries, 200,000 teens in America had plastic surgery recently, according to doctors Cho and others of the American Society of Plastic Surgery. That really got the attention of people who are concerned, and they were looking last session at the teen suicide rates and depression and anxiety. Jean Twenge and her researchers found in the book iChild that right after the advent of social media, we had a skyrocketing rates of insecurity and low self-worth and all of these things. So is it insecurity and low self-worth, or is it narcissism which says I'm the greatest? Well, maybe those are actually two sides of the same coin. Have you thought about that? And they're both diabolical. And I mean that literally. Satan said in heaven, I will ascend and I will be above the other angels. I will be in the position of God. Isaiah 14, right? So that's that narcissism, self-promotion. But he also is the accuser trying to get the victimized, hurting soul, the person feeling low, he tries to push them down. Maybe you felt that. Maybe you felt the accuser of the brethren coming after you and say, you're worth nothing. That's not true. What is your worth, by the way? What is your value and how is it measured? How can we objectively, biblically say, what is the value and worth of a human soul? Because this is a needed message at this time. The more social media people are consuming, the lower they feel about themselves. And we're seeing low self-worth increase in dramatic ways. So I ask the question biblically. When I think about what is the worth of a human soul and how do we measure it, well, I think Jesus Christ stretched out the measure at the cross, didn't he? The value of every child of God that he created was validated and evaluated at the cross. He said, you are worth my life in exchange for your eternal life. Let that sink in. That is the love of God dripped into the soul with abundance of mercy pouring down from the showers of heaven. He just drenches you. How abundant God's love is, how great the Father's love for us, how vast beyond all measure that he would give his only son to make a wretch, and we are wretches. But don't let the accuser say, that's where you stay and God couldn't forgive you and redeem you. No, when the devil comes at you with that, you say to him, he says, you're just a sinner. You say, well, Jesus came to save sinners. The mind of Christ is going to be secure in Christ when the media mind is trying to make us feel low and insecure or narcissistic. Because when God said to Jesus at the baptism at the Jordan, you are my beloved son in whom I am well pleased. One of my favorite books, The Desire of Ages, says that when we are in Christ, since we are a new creation and it is Christ in us, the hope of glory, and we have the righteousness of Christ when we have repented and confessed our sins, then those words are spoken over us. You are God's beloved daughter, God's beloved son, in whom he is well pleased. That will counter the accuser any day if we're feeling beaten down by our image of how we're perceived on social media, which they do on purpose, by the way. There were some leaked documents that came out of Australia where Facebook advertising executives were bragging to advertising companies how at Facebook we're able to actually read and identify the emotional state of our young users. And when they're at their most vulnerable, that's when you pitch your ad to them and you take advantage of and exploit. Well, that was the word actually used by Sean Parker. He said, we have been using these social media platforms, there's the headline from the UK Guardian, to exploit the vulnerabilities in human psychology. By the way, I want you to hear Sean Parker's own words. I don't have the clip right now, but if you open up a tab and put into a search engine, The Media Mind, Trailer 1, you'll hear bits of this type of teaching, but interspersed with, you'll hear from Sean Parker and others who were the inventors, the creators, the engineers, the executives in these companies who went on an apology tour a few years ago and they felt bad about what they had done. So Sean Parker said, God only knows what this is doing to our children's brains. We were deliberately exploiting human psychology, he says. That's quite an admission from the guy who was there at the founding making this thing happen. Well, not only is self-worth and these other mental health things that we discussed increasing during these difficult times, but also empathy. That's love. And this is where this media becomes antisocial in large proportions, because the quantity of empathy or love has dropped in young adults 40% in one generation. A 40% drop in love. By the way, Bible prophecy indicated that that would happen. Didn't the Bible say that in the last days, the love of many would grow cold? The love of most will wax cold. And so as the hearts grow cold, God wants us to be filled up with his love and to love our neighbor as ourselves. And he says, those whom I love, I rebuke and chasten. So sometimes he takes us to task. And that's his love to us saying, make some decisions now to connect with me in a more intimate and real way and to serve your fellow man. Empathy, that means caring about other people. And that dropped 40% in young adults during the era of social media. You could say the media mind is more cold, is disconnected one from another. But the mind of Christ has love and is soft toward our fellow man. I saw another study, an interesting experiment they did, where they had groups of people, pairs of people, bring a cell phone into a meeting. Now, these two have never met before, but you say, okay, you sit down, set your phone there, and now we have a series of questions for you to just talk about with each other, get to know each other, see how the socializing goes and getting to know a stranger. And then after the experiment, they had each person kind of rank the quality of the friendship that was forged. How would you like to spend some time with this person or not? And after, you know, a few minutes of doing that, how did it go for you? Now, remember, their phones were sitting on the table, but they were not to use the phones. That was not allowed. There was a control group also that did this exact same thing, but no phones were allowed in the engagement here to get to know each other. Just throw a notebook on the table instead of a phone, and phones are in the other room. So you got a group of people getting to know each other with a phone sitting there that is not being used, and you've got a group of people getting to know each other who don't have their phones in the room. You might say, well, Scott, there's not going to be any difference between the two because the phone isn't even being used. My friends, even the presence of the phone in that social engagement reduced the quality of that bond that was forged between those two. Just the presence of our devices. Now, if you think about that in your own personal life, somebody's holding their phone as they're sitting right there, you know, it may take the place of what is going on with me right now. And you might feel a little lower quality connection with that person, just the presence of it. So maybe we put these things on a hook, as we were talking about in a previous session. But as we think about the media mind being cold and the mind of Christ being caring, it really shocked me that a study was done of teenagers. How many of you would rather simply just chat with your friends on your device rather than get together? Now, when I saw the question, well, every teen wants to hang out with their friends. That's kind of normal, and usually it's not always a good thing. We want to be with families and getting together with other families and stuff like that. But, you know, when I was a teenager, like, that's all I wanted to do. I got my driver's license to go out and do, prior to conversion, worldly things. So it's something you observe in societies. These teens, these worldly teens, you would figure, hey, let's get together and go party and whatever. 2/3 of teens just would rather chat with their friends online than get together. Now, you might say, there's a silver lining in this then, because actually promiscuity is down, alcohol consumption is down. But what is this causing in terms of sociability? The ability to form those bonds and friendships and the emotional intelligence that God created us for. That is part and parcel of mission work and personal work and reflecting the image of God in man to our fellow man. Well, 2/3 of them, so they're friends I don't even need to see. I'll just chat with them online on my device. That was a pretty horrifying thing. And that's why I'm going to put this on the screen. The former Facebook executive said he feels tremendous guilt for what he helped to make. He says, literally, I'll just quote it for you from memory, something along the lines of, we are ripping apart the social fabric of how society works. You can hear him say that also in that same trailer. Just type in The Media Mind Trailer 1 and you'll see a YouTube video about 2 minutes long. You'll hear Sean Parker and this fellow who is also a founder of social media has said, we are ripping apart the social fabric of how society works, destroying how society works. The media mind, definitely disconnected, but the mind of Christ, affectionate. You see, God wants to restore that within us. And how does real communication work while we're on the subject of not antisocial, but real social? How does real human-to-human communication work that goes beyond a mere text message? And don't get the wrong idea. A text message, or for some people necessarily utilizing social media in a balanced way, in a limited way, is not necessarily all inherently evil all the time. But there's something missing from even something innocuous like a text message. It doesn't have the in-the-moment aspect. And what do I mean by that? Real communication is full communication. It's more than just words. It's facial expressions, vocal tones, volume, hand gestures, bodily gestures, proximity. All of these things are the nonverbal aspects of human communication that usually communicate the emotive element, the sociable, the most empathetic element of our nature. Facial expressions, all of that, right? And when you're just texting, it's just words on there, and it is delayed also. So a second thing is that when you have this emotional communication, this emotional connection, It's in the moment. So somebody says something to you that they're excited about. It shows on your face right away, and you're there in their presence is responding right away. Or something tragic and sad, and you come closer, and you put an arm around, or whatever it might be. Real communication is full communication that's more than just words, and it's a merging of the emotions in the moment. And also there's a hello and a goodbye moment that sort of validates the sociable time that you've had together. The relational connection you've had is the handshake, the hello, the hug, whatever the culture might do that validates the other person. You matter to me. My attention is wholly upon you at this moment. And that's what connects people to people. You know, there was an old tradition, at least in America, it was called the "Hi, honey, I'm home" moment. Do you remember the concept of father coming from home? Well, that is a thing of the past, sadly. In a fallen world, where, you know, Adam, if you will, had to work by the sweat of his brow, it was already difficult. Dad's got to be gone all day. Or in the case of a traveling speaker or whatever, going to be gone for a couple of days. But when you get home, there's that connection. What is it like now? Is it a connection? Only 50% of dads today greet their families and their children when they come home from work. Only 1/3 of mothers stop what they are doing to greet him. Children rarely greet their fathers in sociological studies of this presently, and half the time, the family members don't even look up for a second to acknowledge the presence that dad has come home. This is going to take its toll. It takes its toll in other ways as well. Not just video games and hyper-stimulating childhood entertainment, but even just all the smartphone use, and it's on and it's off all the time. Look at this graphic on the screen. Putting down your phone may help you live longer. This is talking about stress, because it says your cortisol levels are elevated when your phone is in sight or nearby, or when you hear it, or even think you hear it, says the researcher here. He goes on and says it's a stress response. And chronically elevated cortisol levels from stress have been tied to an increased risk of serious health problems, including depression, obesity. So we were talking about depression earlier, but obesity, metabolic syndrome, type 2 diabetes, fertility issues, high blood pressure, heart attack, dementia, and stroke. Every chronic disease we know of is exacerbated by stress, says Dr. Robert Lustig, emeritus professor, and so on. He wrote The Hacking of the American Mind, and he says, our phones are absolutely contributing to this. In fact, 3 in 5 millennials say today that life is more stressful now than ever before. And this was stated before pandemics and wars and rumors of war were more significant. This was during a relatively calm period, if you will. Just social media and so much smartphone use was what was causing the stress. Elevated cortisol levels, by the way, are also associated with and cause reduction in prefrontal cortex function. So it's not just child development, what we were talking about the previous session, and hyper-stimulating, although this is quite stimulating, stress and overstress, and the social media can become that as well. Newsweek reported on this as well. I want to put this up on the screen. A study of the University of Queensland in Australia, published in the Journal of Social Psychology, found that taking a break from Facebook, even if it's for less than a week, can actually lower the levels of stress hormone, cortisol, in a person's body. So that's really good news there, isn't it? And you remember, 1 week break from social media reduced loneliness 30% and depression 36% and 33% respectively. So these kind of breaks and a media fast can be good for everybody. And social media isn't for everybody. Young teenage girls increasing their suicide rate threefold between the ages of 12 and 14. I mean, obviously that's a demographic we want to get completely off of there. But just in general, the media mind is more stressed. But take a deep breath. The mind of Christ is more peaceful. When you watch programs like this that aren't so ultra hyper stimulating, it's informational, it's thought provoking. When you use things that aren't even media, books, let's talk about that, because God always has the answer to our problems that we've invented, Satan has tempted us into. Did you know that book reading lowers stress? And in fact, people who are book readers have longer lifespans on average. You might think that has nothing to do with, you know, the 8 laws of health. You drink enough water, get your exercise, eat a nutritious diet, and get a good night's sleep, and practice Sabbath rest, and have a faith in Jesus Christ. You know, you go through the 8 laws of health, and that increases, you know, lifespan and reduces chances for disease and all of this. Book reading increases the lifespan? Yeah, because it reduces stress. And we can even one-up that. We can even go better and further than just book, what kinds of books, right? I mean, that's a pretty wide variety and category there. So if we narrow in on the best of books, the sacred writings, and most importantly, the book of books, the Bible itself, oh boy, when that's the trust in God aspect of the laws of health that improve not just our physiological being. You know, we could extend our lifespan in this earth for a few more years, and that's good. But much more importantly to me is eternal life and starting to live the eternal kind of life right now. A life connected with Jesus, with joy, and what he called the abundant life. That is God's will for us during these times. There's a statement in The Desire of Ages. I just want to quote it for you very briefly. It refers to a thoughtful hour in contemplation of the life of Christ that is recommended for us daily. A thoughtful hour thinking about the life of Jesus. Is there anything better we could do with our time than that? With the first hour of our day than that? Or are we on our device first thing, checking the notifications? Leave that off for a bit. Maybe you use the device for devotional things. I like to promote the books, as we'll see later. But have that in airplane mode. Don't be on all of the to-do list items on the phone. Spend a thoughtful hour reading a book like The Desire of Ages. Most importantly, spending that time in God's Word for that thoughtful hour. Simply reading books. It's energizing to the mind, actually. You might say, well, no, I become energized by exciting, entertaining, fast-paced things and clicking on this and clicking on that on my phone or my computer. Actually, quality book reading brings neurochemical energy to the brain, whereas internet use and fast-paced things drain the brain. They sap the vital force, if you will. They just reduce neurochemical energy in the brain. Dr. Marianne Wolfe is quoted on this. She says, one child commented in her research when she was studying this about books. The child said, books slow me down and make me think. The internet speeds me up. And isn't that true? The media mind more depleted of vital force. The mind of Christ becoming energized. But did you know that 20-somethings right now, they pick up and start their phone, hit the home button or just appears automatically, that 20 times per hour and check their phones 170 times per day, switching media 20 times per hour, switching from this app to that or this device to that. 38% of college students can't go 10 minutes without taking a look once again at what the latest is on there. I want to quote for you again on this. This is an important quote. It says, do not stop to read papers and books that take your eye, but say to yourself, no, I have just so many minutes in which to do my work, and I must accomplish my task in the given time. That's a recommendation for mothers, but really that can apply to all of us. The concept of focus, intentional focus on something, and finishing a project, completing a task, not attempting to multitask, will actually make us more productive people. And that's a good source there in child guidance. I know that I can take that to the bank. But also, modern research is showing this very same thing. It's showing that when people attempt to multitask, they actually lose speed, they lose efficiency, they lose accuracy. Multitasking does not increase productivity. And I know I might be revealing something unheard of because a lot of people think, well, I can multitask. Well, it depends what we mean by multitask. Can you walk and chew gum at the same time, metaphorically speaking here? Of course. If things don't require focused attention, then you can do multiple things simultaneously. But things that require that focus, you can't juggle them. You're just going to toggle from one to the other, and there's attrition. There's loss in efficiency and focus and productivity when you move from the one to the other. So focus, complete the task. It says don't allow books and papers that take your eye to get you off your focus. How much more are these pinging and dinging and reminding us or sitting there? Oh boy, that's going to be a potential distraction factory, isn't it? And you see on the image there, this is a Stanford University study we're referencing, but that lady multitasking in a major way. And what they find actually is multitasking kind of creates a little pleasure response in the brain, like a multitasking high is what Sherry Turkle called it at MIT. But, you know, to me, I'll just do things sequentially. God made the world in 6 days, rested the seventh. We do the same. You march around the city of Jericho. That's God's method of how we are productive. The mind of Christ, more productive in his cause and for his purpose. The media mind, just less productive. At the University of Stanford, 100% of the young people thought they could produce more, be more efficient with more multitasking, and they were all wrong. It was a 40% reduction in productivity. Now, we do actually have the clip. We're going to go to hear these founders of social media and what they had to say.
1: You've got mail.
2: That thought process was all about how do we consume as much of your time and conscious attention as possible. And that means that we need to sort of give you a little dopamine hit every once in a while. You're exploiting a vulnerability in human psychology.
0: Weaponized media. That is what we are dealing with. Well, big tech is doing everything they can to overrule our self-regulation. Your brain on Minecraft looks like a brain on drugs. He says it's actually easier to treat a heroin addict than a true screen addict. It's the exact same methods of addiction that big tech is using, that the casinos have been using.
2: The inventors, creators, understood this consciously, and we did it anyway.
0: Remember that when the enemy comes in like a flood, the Spirit of the Lord shall raise up a standard against him. And remember that where the Spirit of the Lord is, there is liberty. Yeah, we call it a smartphone. It's because the phone is smart, and we don't have to be that smart to use it. He's literally not just watching a video, but take a look. Oh yeah, let's scroll through Instagram and see what else is on there. A chimpanzee can use social media. I never thought I'd see the day. Well, not only is Google storing our facts for us, but they're going to start doing our thinking for us, and already have, actually, and that's dumbing us down dramatically. Are we now, in the 21st century, entering upon a new dark age? The largest and most standardized and most centralized form of attention control in history. The mass mind can be shaped now in the 21st century like never before. This is something that is programming your mind. You are not in control of your thoughts. When you are subjected to big tech's manipulation, they are doing what Edward Bernays only could have dreamed of. So there's so much hope when Jesus says, whom the Son sets free, he is free indeed. So we can be freed from the manipulation, freed from the addiction, and we can say, yes, it is no longer I who live, but Christ who liveth in me. And God is three persons. We are made in his image, designed and built to live and thrive in community, families, and churches. Restore true social.
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4: When a soul receives Christ, he receives power to live the life of Christ. Just as Christ resisted sin, so you and I resist temptation to wrongdoing.
5: The book of John begins like this. In the beginning was the Word, and the Word was with God, and the Word was God. John says that Jesus was in the beginning, the one who invites you and me to pray in his name, the one through whom we are saved was there in the beginning. As far back as you can go, Jesus was there. You and I can come to Jesus with confidence. More than a mere man, Jesus is eternal. He has always been, and he always will be. Of course, I can't fully explain in my humanity just how that's possible, and I'm glad I cannot. If I could explain divinity, then divinity just wouldn't be very divine. You can be confident in Jesus today. In the beginning was the Word. I'm John Bradshaw, for it is written. Let's live today by every word.
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0: Scripture is inspired by God and profitable for teaching, for reproof, for correction, for training in righteousness, so that the man of God may be adequate, equipped for every good work. Enjoy the following reading of God's Word.
1: Chapter 16. Then went Samson to Gaza, and saw there an harlot, and went in unto her. And it was told the Gazites, saying, Samson is come hither. And they compassed him in, and laid wait for him all night in the gate of the city, and were quiet all the night, saying, In the morning, when it is day, we shall kill him. And Samson lay till midnight, and arose at midnight, and took the doors of the gate of the city, and the two posts, and went away with them, bar and all, and put them upon his shoulders, and carried them up to the top of an hill that is before Hebron. And it came to pass afterward that he loved a woman in the valley of Sorek, whose name was Delilah. And the lords of the Philistines came up unto her, and said unto her, Entice him, and see wherein his great strength lieth, and by what means we may prevail against him, that we may bind him to afflict him, and we will give thee every one of us 1,100 pieces of silver. And Delilah said to Samson, Tell me, I pray thee, wherein thy great strength lieth, and wherewith thou mightest be bound to afflict thee. And Samson said unto her, If they bind me with 7 green withes that were never dried, then shall I be weak and be as another man. Then the lords of the Philistines brought up to her 7 green withes which had not been dried, and she bound him with them. Now there were men lying in wait abiding with her in the chamber. And she said unto him, The Philistines be upon thee, Samson. And he brake the withes, as a thread of tow is broken when it toucheth a fire. So his strength was not known. And Delilah said unto Samson, Behold, thou hast mocked me, and told me lies. Now tell me, I pray thee, wherewith thou mightest be bound. And he said unto her, If they bind me fast with new ropes that never were occupied, then shall I be weak and be as another man. Delilah therefore took new ropes, and bound him therewith, and said unto him, The Philistines be upon thee, Samson. And there were liers in wait abiding in the chamber, and he brake them from off his arms like a thread. And Delilah said unto Samson, Hitherto thou hast mocked me, and told me lies. Tell me wherewith thou mightest be bound. And he said unto her, If thou weavest the 7 locks of my head with the web. And she fastened it with the pin, and said unto him, The Philistines be upon thee, Samson. And he awaked out of his sleep, and went away with the pin of the beam and with the web. And she said unto him, How canst thou say, I love thee, when thine heart is not with me? Thou hast mocked me these 3 times, and hast not told me wherein thy great strength lieth. And it came to pass, when she pressed him daily with her words, and urged him, so that his soul was vexed unto death, that he told her all his heart, and said unto her, There hath not come a razor upon mine head, for I have been a Nazarite unto God from my mother's womb. If I be shaven, then my strength will go from me, and I shall become weak and be like any other man. And when Delilah saw that he had told her all his heart, she sent and called for the lords of the Philistines, saying, Come up this once, for he hath shewed me all his heart. Then the lords of the Philistines came up unto her, and brought money in their hand. And she made him sleep upon her knees. And she called for a man, and she caused him to shave off the 7 locks of his head. And she began to afflict him, and his strength went from him. And she said, The Philistines be upon thee, Samson. And he awoke out of his sleep, and said, I will go out, as at other times before, and shake myself. And he wist not that the Lord was departed from him. But the Philistines took him, and put out his eyes, and brought him down to Gaza, and bound him with fetters of brass. And he did grind in the prison house. Howbeit the hair of his head began to grow again after he was shaven. Then the lords of the Philistines gathered them together for to offer a great sacrifice unto Dagon their god, and to rejoice. For they said, Our God hath delivered Samson our enemy into our hand. And when the people saw him, they praised their God, for they said, Our God hath delivered into our hands our enemy, and the destroyer of our country, which slew many of us. And it came to pass, when their hearts were merry, that they said, Call for Samson, that he may make us sport. And they called for Samson out of the prison house, and he made them sport, and they set him between the pillars. And Samson said unto the lad that held him by the hand, Suffer me that I may feel the pillars whereupon the house standeth, that I may lean upon them. Now the house was full of men and women, and all the lords of the Philistines were there. And there were upon the roof about 3,000 men and women that beheld while Samson made sport. And Samson called unto the Lord, and said, O Lord God, remember me, I pray thee, and strengthen me. I pray thee only this once, O God, that I may be at once avenged of the Philistines for my two eyes. And Samson took hold of the two middle pillars upon which the house stood, and on which it was borne up, of the one with his right hand, and of the other with his left. And Samson said, Let me die with the Philistines. And he bowed himself with all his might, and the house fell upon the lords and upon all the people that were therein. So the dead which he slew at his death were more than they which he slew in his life. Then his brethren and all the house of his father came down and took him, and brought him up and buried him between Zorah and Eshtaol in the burying place of Manoah his father. And he judged Israel 20:17. And there was a man of Mount Ephraim, whose name was Micah, and he said unto his brother, The 1,100 shekels of silver that were taken from thee, about which thou cursedst, and spakest of also in mine ears, behold, the silver is with me, I took it. And his mother said, Blessed be thou of the Lord, my son. And when he had restored the 1,100 shekels of silver to his mother said, I had wholly dedicated the silver unto the Lord from my hand for my son, to make a graven image and a molten image. Now therefore I will restore it unto thee. Yet he restored the money unto his mother, and his mother took 200 shekels of silver, and gave them to the founder who made thereof a graven image and a molten image. And they were in the house of Micah. And the man Micah had an house of gods, and made an ephod, and a teraphim, and consecrated one of his sons, who became his priest. In those days there was no king in Israel, but every man did that which was right in his own eyes. And there was a young man out of Bethlehem, Judah, of the family of Judah, who was a Levite, and he sojourned there. And the man departed out of the city from Bethlehem, Judah, to sojourn where he could find a place, and he came to Mount Ephraim, to the house of Micah, as he journeyed. And Micah said unto him, Whence comest thou? And he said unto him, I am a Levite of Bethlehem, Judah, and I go to sojourn where I may find a place. And Micah said unto him, Dwell with me, and be unto me a father and a priest, and I will give thee 10 shekels of silver by the ear, and a suit of apparel, and thy victuals. So the Levite went in, and the Levite was content to dwell with the man, and the young man was unto him as one of his sons. And Micah consecrated the Levite, and the young man became his priest, and was in the house of Micah. Then said Micah, Now know I that the Lord will do me good, seeing I have a Levite to my priest. Chapter 18. In those days there was no king in Israel, and in those days the tribe of the Danites sought them an inheritance to dwell in, for unto that day all their inheritance had not fallen unto them among the tribes of Israel. And the children of Dan sent of their family 5 men from their coasts, men of valor, from Zorah, and from Eshtaol, to spy out the land, and to search it. And they said unto them, Go search the land. Who, when they came to Mount Ephraim, to the house of Micah, they lodged there. When they were by the house of Micah, they knew the voice of the young man the Levite. And they turned in thither, and said unto him, Who brought thee hither? And what makest thou in this place? And what hast thou here? And he said unto them, Thus and thus dealeth Micah with me, and hath hired me, and I am his priest. And they said unto him, Ask counsel, we pray thee, of God, that we may know whether our way which we go shall be prosperous. And the priest said unto them, Go in peace. Before the Lord is your way wherein ye go. Then the 5 men departed and came to Laish, and saw the people that were therein, how they dwelt careless, after the manner of the Zidonians, quiet and secure, and there was no magistrate in the land that might put them to shame in any thing, and they were far from the Zidonians, and had no business with any man. And they came unto their brethren to Zorah and Eshtaol, and their brethren said unto them, What say ye? And they said, Arise, that we may go up against them, for we have seen the land, and behold, it is very good. And are ye still? Be not slothful to go and to enter to possess the land. When ye go, ye shall come unto a people secure and to a large land, for God hath given it into your hands, a place where there is no want of anything that is in the earth. And there went from thence, of the family of the Danites, out of Zorah and out of Eshtaol, 600 men appointed with weapons of war. And they went up and pitched at Kirjath-Jearim in Judah, wherefore they called that place Mahanedan unto this day. Behold, it is behind Kirjath-Jearim. And they passed thence unto Mount Ephraim, and came unto the house of Micah. Then answered the 5 men that went to spy out the country of Laish, and said unto their brethren, Do ye know that there is in these houses an ephod, and a teraphim, and a graven image, and a molten image? Now therefore consider what ye have to do. And they turned thitherward and came to the house of the young man, the Levite, even unto the house of Micah.

0: to us a father and a priest. Is it better for thee to be a priest unto the house of one man, or that thou be a priest unto a tribe and a family in Israel? And the priest's heart was glad, and he took the ephod, and the teraphim, and the graven image, and went in the midst of the people. So they turned and departed, and put the little ones, and the cattle, and the carriage before them. And when they were a good way from the house of Micah, the men that were in the houses near to Micah's house were gathered together, and overtook the children of Dan. And they cried unto the children of Dan, and they turned their faces, and said unto Micah, What aileth thee that thou comest with such a company? And he said, Ye have taken away my gods which I made, and the priest, and ye are gone away, and what have I more? And what is this that ye say unto me, What aileth thee? And the children of Dan said unto him, Let not thy voice be heard among us, lest angry fellows run upon thee, and thou lose thy life with the lives of thy household. And the children of Dan went their way, and when Micah saw that they were too strong for him, he turned and went back unto his house. And they took the things which Micah had made, and the priest which he had, and came unto Laish, unto a people that were at quiet and secure, and they smote them with the edge of the sword, and burnt the city with fire. And there was no deliverer, because it was far from Zidon, and they had no business with any man. And it was in the valley that lieth by Beth-Rehob, and they built a city and dwelt therein. And they called the name of the city Dan, after the name of Dan their father, who was born unto Israel. Albeit the name of the city was Laish at the first. And the children of Dan set up the graven image, and Jonathan the son of Gershom, the son of Manasseh, he and his sons were priests to the tribe of Dan until the day of the captivity of the land. And they set them up Micah's graven image, which he made, all the time that the house of God was in Shiloh.
1: Thank you for listening, and may the power of God rest on your life from the reading of His Word.

0: Our work here is soon to close, and every man will receive his reward according to his own labor. I was shown the saint's reward, the immortal inheritance, and saw that those who had endured the most for the truth's sake will not think they have had a hard time, but will count heaven cheap enough. Every day bears its burden of record of unfulfilled duties, of neglect, of selfishness, of deception, of fraud, of overreaching. What an amount of evil works is accumulating for the final judgment. When Christ shall come, his reward is with him and his work before him, to render to every man according as his works have been. What a revelation will then be made! What confusion of face to some as the acts of their lives are revealed upon the pages of history. Every good and every wrong act and its influence upon others is traced out by the searcher of hearts, to whom every secret is revealed, and the reward will be according to the motives which prompted the action. The coming of Christ is near and hasteth greatly. The time in which to labor is short, and men and women are perishing. We need the converting power of God to take hold of us, that we may understand the needs of a perishing world. The burden of my message to you is, get ready. Get ready to meet the Lord. Trim your lamps and let the light of truth shine forth into the byways and the hedges. There is a world to be warned of the near approach of the end of all things. Let us seek a new conversion. We need the presence of the Holy Spirit of God with us, that our hearts may be softened and that we may not bring a harsh spirit into the work. I pray that the Holy Spirit may take full possession of our hearts. Let us act like children of God who are looking to him for counsel, ready to work out his plans wherever presented. God will be glorified by such a people, and those who witness our zeal will say, Amen and Amen. This excerpt is from the book Maranatha, page 312. Let us pray. Father in heaven, we praise your name. You are God. You have been good to us. We thank you for the sacred scriptures and for the opportunity to study together. As you guide us into the truth that you intend for us, please bless us with receptive hearts and minds. We pray in the name of Jesus. Amen. Our key text is 1 John chapter 3, verse 2. Beloved, now we are children of God, and it has not yet been revealed what we shall be, but we know that when he is revealed, we shall be like him, for we shall see him as he is. Beloved, Now we are children of God, and it has not yet been revealed what we shall be. But we know that when he is revealed, we shall be like him, for we shall see him as he is. This is our key text from the New King James Version of the Bible, 1 John chapter 3, verse 2. Beloved, now we are children of God, and it has not yet been revealed what we shall be, but we know that when he is revealed, we shall be like him, for we shall see him as he is. In the words of our key text, we are directed to embrace for ourselves the understanding that we are loved. We are loved by God. And this is the basis for our love for each other. Additionally, it is clearly stated that we are children of God. We should be careful not to overlook the word now. Now we are children of God. The word now makes it plain to us that it had not always been that way. As we carefully consider our key text, we recognize the appeal to be practical, to be realistic. Chapter 3 begins with the appeal to us to recognize, to pause, to take note of the kind of love the Father has lavished on us. See what kind of love the Father has given to us that we should be called children of God. And so we are. So this is not figurative language. This is not the illustration. The Father has given love to us, making it possible that we could be called sons and daughters of God. God is love. Love finds its ultimate expression in God. God has given the Savior, the Messiah, Jesus, to be the revelation of God to us and to the universe of who God really is. The gift of God is eternal life through Jesus Christ our Lord. In other words, the gift is the relationship. In order to understand this relationship, we need to consider carefully the nature of the gift. God so loved the world that he gave his unique Son so that whoever believes in him should not perish but have everlasting life. The gift given by God meets the most fundamental need that we have as human beings. The head of the human race needed to be replaced. Adam had placed the entire human race in servitude. The devil will never, of his own volition, give up his claim to humanity as his property. He did not bring us into existence, but because Adam, in particular, recognized him as Lord, as ruler, then he has usurped all of the authority which was given to humanity, claiming this world as his, declaring himself to be the ruler of this world, and by extension of all that exists on it. This is a condition that cannot be reversed by human beings. But in order to be effective, any change to that must be brought about by human beings. This explains our dire need. We need to be rescued. We need to be saved. But only a human being like us can save us. A human being who is sinful by nature cannot be our savior. So our creator now exists as human, as one of us. This is the ultimate revelation of love, that God would become human in order to give up his life for us. We need to understand that he gave up his life for us. Jesus explained it carefully in the Gospel according to John chapter 10. He said plainly, "No one can take my life, but I have been authorized by my Father to lay down my life, to give up my life, and to take it up again." A human being, but yet fully God, he was the sinless Son of God. He is also the Son of Man. That makes him unique. No wonder in the vision given to John in the book of the Revelation, no one in the universe was found worthy to take the book and to open the seals until the emergence of the Lamb of God in history, in time. Meaning, he did not always exist as a human being, the Son of God. But at the right time, he began his existence as one of us. He gave up his life, a ransom for many, payment for the wages of sin. Because he carried our sin in his body. He became sin for us, even though he himself had never committed any sin. In giving up his life and in the process conquering death and securing the victory needed over Satan, sin and evil, in our behalf, he ratified the covenant designed by God for our salvation. In our behalf, in behalf of the human race, as our everlasting Father, the second Adam, in behalf of all of us, he has ratified the covenant. But then again, we have to revisit the gift of his life. In our key text, it is clearly stated that although we are the children of God now, in terms of our appearance, we do not yet exist as sons and daughters of God, but we will. It has been promised and predicted according to the words of our key text. According to his promise, the Messiah will return. When he returns, when he appears in his glory, he will replace our existing bodies with the body that he has designed for human beings, of which his body is the prototype. That's why he is the firstborn. We shall be like him. We will share his life. Like him, we will be immortal. It is not possible in our present existence to fully grasp that reality. But it should be plain to us that when it is declared here that we shall be like him, this is a reference not to him as a human being before he conquered death. It is a reference to him as a human being after he conquered death. The Jesus who needed to sleep, who needed to rest, who was hungry and thirsty, that was the Jesus before his death and resurrection. We understand, therefore, that the person that the disciples interacted with after the resurrection is not the full revelation of the new humanity. However, we note that he was seated at table with Cleopas and his friend in Emmaus, and suddenly he was no longer there. Later that same day, while these same two disciples were locked in discussion with many others in that upper room, they realized that Jesus was present with them, conversing with them. But then, after a while, he was no longer in the room. That's the resurrected Jesus, the prototype of the new humanity. He became one flesh with us in order that we might become one spirit with him. When he shall appear, we shall be like him. It is a prediction and it is a promise. In our opening quotation, we gave consideration to an excerpt from the book Maranatha, page 312. In this excerpt, the Lord's messenger invited us to give consideration to the reward promised by God. She wrote, "I was shown the saints' reward, the immortal inheritance, and saw that those who had endured the most for the truth's sake will not think they have had a hard time, but will count heaven cheap enough. The whole concept of reward should be carefully considered in order that we may not be misled into thinking that we earn the right. We cannot earn it. It is a gift from God to us, a gift of love that our Creator would embrace our humanity and become one of us for the express purpose of rescuing us from the demise, the condition in which we have placed ourselves, and going beyond rescuing us, He shares His life, eternal life, with us as our quality of life, so that, among other things, living with Him throughout eternity, being like Him would include no need for sleep. There will be nothing to be repaired. We will not experience pain or any form of dysfunctionality. What a privilege. Jesus declared in Revelation 22:12, I am coming quickly, and my reward is with me to render to every man according to what he has done. So there is a promised reward in the Beatitudes, Matthew 5:12. Jesus declared, rejoice and be glad, for your reward in heaven is great. To the one who overcomes, the promise has been made, you will inherit all things. I don't know what is packaged conceptually in that simple word, all, but that does not stop me from recognizing that it is declared by God to be so. So what's the conceptual basis for the reward? The relationship. Sons and daughters of God. It is clearly illustrated in the parable of the two sons in Luke chapter 15. The son who came to his senses and retraced his steps to his father's house. The concept of returning is a fundamental one in the entire Bible. In returning and rest, you will be saved. Return to me. This has been God's invitation. Turn. Have a reorientation. When that son returned, notice that according to the parable, he did not make his way into the house. His father ran to him, embraced him, and brought him home to the house. In a physical sense, he was brought to the house, but relationally, he came home, but he did not bring himself home. His father brought him home. It's his father who ordered that sandals should be placed on his feet, that he should be dressed in attire that revealed his status as a son. When we consider this carefully, two things become prominent for our understanding. First, what is declared by Jesus in Matthew 24. The closer we get to the second coming, the more evidence we will find that things are falling apart where this present existence is concerned. Our planet itself will be falling apart. And whereas God would be transforming all who accept his invitation and become believers, life in the general sense of the word, in this sinful world in which Satan is permitted to exercise his lordship, we will see enough to indicate that things are falling apart. But as we are admonished by the Apostle Peter, seeing that the end of all things is at hand, we are to be serious and watchful in our prayers. 1 Peter 4:7. But while we consider that things are falling apart, we are to recognize as well that our present existence, no matter how long it may appear to be chronologically, is likened to a breath of air, to a puff of wind, to vapor, to dew that appears in the morning and before long vaporizes and disappears. What would give value to our existence, to our life, is the decision to embrace for ourselves the relationship made possible through the Messiah. It is made plain in the scriptures that God has put eternity in our hearts. And therefore, with it comes a certain restlessness with all that is transitory and lack permanence. Deep within each of us is a longing for something better. We find this concept captured by the psalmist Asaph in Psalm 80. In it we find an appeal repeated three times in the structure of the psalm. Turn us again to yourself, O God of heaven's armies. Make your face shine down upon us. Only then will we be saved. In this psalm, we are invited to give careful consideration to our utter dependence on God. The possibility of saving ourselves does not exist. For everything having to do with salvation for ourselves or for the human race, we are totally and completely dependent on God. The psalmist begins with the plea, please listen, O shepherd of Israel, display your radiant glory, show us your mighty power. Come to rescue us. Turn us again to yourself, O God. Make your face shine down upon us. Only then will we be saved. That is an appeal to God and an admission on our part that apart from God the possibility of salvation for us does not exist. Turn us again to yourself, O God of heaven's armies. Make your face shine down upon us. Only then will we be saved. The psalmist portrays us as believers as being in a situation where our prayers seem to be unanswered because there seem to be no evidence that we are being attended to. Our minds go back to the incident on the lake. Jesus is the one who gave the directive. Let us cross over to the other side. But then, when they were out at sea, he was fast asleep in the boat while it was being filled with water. To all appearances, they were drowning, they were floundering. They appealed to Jesus as though he were indifferent to their plight. That is the posture of Asaph, the psalmist, in Psalm 80. How long will you be angry with our prayers? You have fed us with sorrow and made us drink tears by the bucketful. You have made us the scorn of the neighboring nations. Our enemies treat us as a joke. And he spends time presenting an analogy. You brought us from Egypt like a grapevine. You drove away the pagan nations and transplanted us into your land. You cleared the ground for us, and we took root and filled the land. Our shade covered the mountains. Our branches covered the mighty cedars. We spread our branches west to the Mediterranean Sea. Our shoots spread east to the Euphrates. But now, why have you broken down our walls so that all who pass by may steal our fruit? The wild boar from the forest devours it, and the wild animals feed on it. Come back, we beg you. Look down from heaven and see our plight. Take care of this grapevine you yourself have planted. We notice that in this psalm, Asaph highlights Ephraim, Benjamin, and Manasseh. He focuses on Joseph. That's Ephraim and Manasseh. But he focuses on the sons of Rachel. That's where Benjamin comes in. And that explains his reference to this son you have raised for yourself. Strengthen the man you love, the son of your choice, the son of your right hand. That's the meaning of the name Benjamin. God has promised. He has designed a relationship within which we can exist with him, not just now, but throughout eternity when it will find its true expression. But living in anticipation of that reality, we appeal to God to turn our lives around and prepare us now to spend eternity with him. May this be the prayer of our hearts. Father, we give thanks to you for your great love for us. Please generate within each of us a commensurate response, so that of our own volition, we will love you as we ought to, and your love for us will not be unrequited love. May we appreciate the value of your sacrifice and yield ourselves uncompromisingly. Grant the privilege to each of us. Grant that we may each experience for ourselves what you design and what you intend. Allow us, Father, to experience living with you.
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1: Many of our listeners are Christians, interested in ancient history, and like to read about the latest archaeological discoveries. However, they are concerned when, say, some ancient remains are carbon-14 dated at 40 or even 50,000 years old. According to the Bible, the creation itself is no more than 10,000 years old, so how does the Bible-believing Christian handle this kind of information? To assure ourselves, we need to lift the cloak of secrecy about carbon-14 dating. Willard Libby developed the carbon-14 dating method in 1947. This was considered such a major breakthrough that he received the Nobel Prize a few years later. However, like every other method of measurement, the method itself had to be calibrated against things of historically dated and known age. Libby used wooden coffin lids, and for the earliest dates was obliged to use historically dated material from Egypt. Libby reported in a footnote that the Egyptologist had confessed that Egyptian dating is, quote, perhaps 5 centuries too old at 5,000 years, unquote. This one little footnote reveals that if Egyptian dates were honestly brought forward by 500 years, they would confirm the biblical Exodus. Secondly, any ages greater than about 5,000 years are beyond the range of historical calibration. The bottom line is that the carbon-14 method does have several serious and recognized problems beyond about 2,000 years.
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3: It was in 2013 that James Howells threw out a hard drive he thought he didn't need. It may have been June 23, but he can't be sure. That hard drive contained the digital keys to his Bitcoin, the value of which soared to $800 million. The hard drive ended up in a rubbish dump in Newport, Wales. He threw away a fortune. And people do that when they turn away from faith in God. Through faith in Jesus, you have the keys to everlasting life, true riches. When you turn from that, you are throwing away a fortune. In John 6:66, many of his disciples went back and walked no more with him. Imagine that, knowing Jesus but turning away. People do it. But no matter what, discouragement, people let you down, hardship, you should never walk away. God loves you and always will. Stay with him. There's too much at stake. John Bradshaw, It Is Written.
4: Mom, can I put my super fast sneakers in the donation box? 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
3: Abraham had become an old man and expected soon to die.
4: Before I die, there is one thing I must do to assure the fulfillment of God's promise to make me the father of a great nation. I must make provisions for Isaac's marriage.
5: He's too young, Abraham. He's just a boy.
4: A typical mother's answer. Yet not quite.

0: quite accurate. I think I should send to Mesopotamia for a wife for Isaac. The Canaanites are idolaters. A marriage with one of them might lead Isaac away from God and into idolatry.
1: Have you talked to Isaac about this?
0: Yes, he's perfectly willing to leave it to my wisdom and experience.
1: There isn't a young lady living that's worthy of my son.
0: Probably, yet he will have to get married. I think we can find a reasonably worthy young lady among my people back in Mesopotamia.
1: Will you personally go to Mesopotamia and choose Isaac's wife, Abraham?
0: No, I'll send Eliezer. He's a man of piety. He has experience. He exercises good judgment.
1: Wait a little while, will you please? Wait until Isaac's a little older.
0: All right, Sarah, to please you.
2: Sadness soon came to that household. Sarah died and was buried. Sometime later, Eliezer, eldest servant of Abraham, set out for Mesopotamia, taking with him many camels laden with silver and gold and precious gifts.
3: It's an important mission the master sent us on, yes?
0: Very important. I'm to choose a wife for Isaac. Stop the camels!
4: Stop the camels!
0: You see that wall?
3: Of course I do.
0: Inside that wall is the city of Haran, the home of Master Abraham's kinfolk.
3: You're going to find Isaac a wife in the city?
0: If Abraham's God is willing, yes. But before I even go into the city, I'm going over there to that well. See it? See the young maidens there? It is the custom here in Mesopotamia for the young ladies of households to go to the city well each evening and draw water for the family.
3: You're going to find Isaac's wife at that well?
0: I hope to.
3: Right now?
0: I'm going to try.
3: Well, how will you know when you find the right wife for Isaac? The prettiest girl you see, huh?
0: I trust I do find a beautiful wife for Isaac. He deserves one as beautiful as his mother was.
3: She was a beautiful woman, all right.
0: Anyway, I have prayed and asked God to show me the right wife for Isaac. I

0: me, but I'm thirsty. May I have a little drink from the pitcher on your shoulder?
1: Oh, of course you may. I'm glad to be of service. Here you are, sir.
0: Very good water.
1: Oh, that it is, sir. Oh, your camels, they are thirsty, too. Perhaps you will permit me to draw water for them.
0: It's very kind of you to offer. You're very fair to look upon.
1: Oh, thank you, sir.
0: And from your ready courtesy, it's evident that you have a generous and a kind heart and an active, energetic nature. Goeth! That's my assistant, a minor servant in the service of my master.
2: You called Eliezer?
0: Do you have the pouch with you?
2: Yes, sir. Here.
0: Ah. This pouch is full of precious stones and rich jewelry. See?
1: Oh, beautiful.
0: These are yours. Gifts for the kindness you have shown me, a mere servant and stranger.
1: But these jewels are gold. They're valuable.
0: There is nothing so valuable as the kindness, friendship, and smiles you gave me.
1: You sound like my father.
0: May I inquire as to your parentage?
1: My father is Bethuel, son of Nahor and grandson of Terah.
0: Nahor? Terah? Do you have an uncle named Abraham?
1: Yes, but I've never seen him. He went west before I was born.
0: Thank you, God.
1: You're from the west. Do you happen to know my uncle Abraham?
0: Abraham is my master. I am his senior servant. In view of the circumstances, perhaps your father has room enough to accommodate me and my helpers for the night.
1: Oh, excuse me, sir. I'll be right back.
2: She left hurriedly. Was she angry?
0: Angry? No, excited. If I were younger, I think I'd be a little envious of Isaac.
2: Is she the one?
0: She is the one.
3: Excuse me, sir, but you're the servant of Abraham from the West?
0: I am.
3: My sister Rebecca told us about you. I am Laban. We beg you, sir, come to our humble dwelling and spend the night.
0: Gladly, sir.
4: At the home of Bethuel, Eliezer would not partake of food until he had told his errand.
0: Before I spoke to Rebecca at the well, I prayed and asked God that an act of kindness might indicate the maiden whom he had chosen to be Isaac's wife. Because of her courtesy and kindness, there is no doubt in my mind that Rebecca is the chosen one. And now, if you will deal kindly with me and in truth to my master, tell me, does Rebecca have your permission to become Isaac's wife? If not, tell me, and I shall continue my search.
3: The thing is of the Lord. Take Rebekah, and go and let her become the wife of thy master's son.
4: And Rebekah arose, and her maidservants with her. And they got upon the camels, and Eliezer led them away to the land of Canaan, and the anxiously awaiting Isaac.
5: When will Eliezer get back? He's been gone eons of time already. Maybe he can't find a wife for me. If he has, I hope she's sweet, kind, understanding. But that's too much to ask of any girl. There's never been one like that, except my mother.
4: And Isaac went out to meditate in the field at eventide.
5: I shouldn't have let Eliezer go to Mesopotamia. Something's happened to him, or he'd have been back before this. I guess I'm just not supposed to get married.
4: And Isaac lifted up his eyes, and behold, he saw camels coming.
5: Looks like Eliezer's caravan. It is! It is!
4: And Rebecca, riding on a camel, lifted up her eyes and saw a man walking towards them.
1: That man walking towards us. Do you know him, Eliezer?
0: It is Isaac, my master's son.
1: The one I'm to marry?
0: The same.
1: Oh, Eliezer, I'm frightened. Will Isaac be good to me?
0: Isaac is a good and kindly man. He will love you, treat you well.
1: Halt the caravan, please.
6: Halt!
7: Yes, sir. Stop those camels!
1: Now, help me down. I wish to meet my future husband with propriety and respect. Oh, I must put on my veil. Isaac isn't supposed to see my face until after we're married.
6: Eliezer! Eliezer! Is that you?
0: Yes, master! He's going to be a very surprised young man.
6: So you did get back. Oh, did you? I beg your pardon.
0: Master Isaac, may I present Miss Rebecca, daughter of Bethuel, granddaughter of Nahor, and niece of your father Abraham.
6: Rebecca?
1: Isaac.
4: The wedding, a simple ceremony, took place without delay. Then the moment came when Isaac led Rebecca, his wife, to his mother's tent.
6: This is my mother's tent.
1: Oh, I should like to have known her.
6: She would have loved you. Oh, she was wonderful.
1: I'm sure she was.
6: Here we are, alone at last.
1: Yes, Isaac?
6: I haven't seen your face. Could you lift your veil?
1: Oh, Isaac, in a moment. Oh, I'm so afraid I'm not as beautiful as your mother was. Perhaps you won't even like my looks.
6: Of course I will.
1: My mouth is much too small. Everyone back home's always saying that.
6: And I suppose you have a big wart on your nose.
1: Oh, I do not.
6: Let me see.
1: Well, what if I'm not pretty? Plain, even ugly.
6: You are my wife. God himself helped to find you. I will love and cherish you all the days of my life. Now come, let me see your face.
1: Very well. Do you like what you see?
6: Rebecca. Why, you're the most beautiful woman I've ever seen.
1: Oh, my dear, dear husband. I believe you really mean that.
6: I do. I do.
4: Isaac and Rebecca loved each other very much and were happy, for a time. Then a shadow crept into their home, a shadow of sadness, of unfulfilled desire. Isaac and Rebecca had no children to lighten their lives and make their home a cheery, exciting place.
6: O Lord, creator of all things, behold now thy servant and thy servant's wife, Rebecca. These 19 years have we been married, yet thou hast withheld thy favor from us. We have no children. Therefore, we beseech thee, O Lord, grant that Rebecca may find favor in thy sight, and that a child may be born unto her.
4: And the Lord God heard Isaac's prayer.
0: Twins!
8: The grandfather of twins.
0: Twin boys. Aren't they cute? It's such small fingers.
1: One would think you never saw tiny babies before.
0: Have you named them?
6: This one, the older, is Esau, meaning hairy.
1: And the younger one, this one, is Jacob, meaning supplanter.
0: Esau. Jacob.
4: And it came to pass that God blessed Rebecca, Isaac's wife, and she bare twin sons.
6: Sons, two of them, the proud father.
0: That's me.
6: But don't forget, son, that they have a grandfather who is also proud of them. Grandfather Abraham, me.
1: You two act as if you've never seen small babies before.
6: Well, this is my first experience as a father. How well I remember the day you were born, son. I was 100 years old. I had waited a long time for you. I thought I was about to die. But here I am, 160 years old, still alive, and welcoming into this world two grandsons. Twin grandsons.
4: Twin grandsons. Jacob and Esau grew into young men, presenting striking contrasts, both in character and in life.
5: I can't get over it. How different Esau and Jacob are. Being twins, you'd think they'd be somewhat alike. But no, they're exact opposites.
9: God foretold one would be stronger than the other, remember?
5: Well, Esau is certainly the stronger.
9: You like Esau better than Jacob, don't you?
5: He's a daring young man. He fearlessly ranges over mountain and desert hunting game. And when he comes home, he always has wild and exciting tales to tell of his adventures.
9: And doesn't Jacob do things for you, too? Well, he has deep and abiding affections. His gentle, unremitting attentions add far more to my happiness and yours than the boisterous, occasional attentions of Esau.
5: Well, anyone can see Jacob is your favorite.

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1: This pottage smells delicious.
0: The Lord is my shepherd.
2: Jacob!
1: I thought I heard someone call.
2: Jacob! Jacob!
1: What, someone did call. Sounds like Esau.
3: Esau, is that you?
2: Yes. Help me.
3: Where are you?
2: Over here, under this oak tree.
3: I'll be right there.
1: What's the matter? Are you hurt?
2: I'm just faint and worn out.
1: Where have you been?
2: Hunting. I went too far. Lost my way. Ran out of food. I'm trying to get home, but I don't think I can make it.
1: Well, I'll lend you one of the donkeys. Here, let me help you over to the campfire. Now, that's it. Oh. Lean on me more heavily. Now you can make it all right. You rest by the fire. I'll round up one of the donkeys, and you'll be home before you know it.
2: You're cooking something.
1: Pottage.
2: Oh, smells good. Give me some.
1: Oh, can't. Don't have enough. Anyway, you'll be home shortly and can have all the food you can eat.
2: I'm hungry, faint with hunger. I want something to eat now.
1: I'll let you have the pottage. I mean, I'll sell it to you.
2: Sold. What's the price?
1: Your birthright.
2: Agreed. Now give me the pottage.
1: You know what you're doing? I mean, you realize, don't you, that if I get the birthright, you won't get any of the advantages of the firstborn. I will get them all. I will be the priest of the family. Through me and my seed will come the Messiah. I will get most of Father's wealth when he dies. I will be...
2: What good will the birthright do me if I die? You can have it. I want something to eat now. Give me the pottage.
1: You will confirm this by an oath?
2: I swear on my honor that the birthright is now all yours.
1: Here's the dish of pottage.
4: Years passed by until Isaac, old and blind and expecting soon to die, determined no longer to delay the bestowal of the birthright blessing upon his elder son, Esau.
5: Esau, my son.
2: Yes, father.
5: I am old. I know not the day of my death. Take your weapons, my son, and your bow, and go out to the field and hunt me some venison. Make from it savory meat, and bring it to me that I may eat. Then shall I give you the birthright blessing.
2: Gladly, father.
6: Jacob, your father is about to pronounce the birthright blessing upon Esau. You should receive it. Now, quickly, we will disguise you so your father will think you are Esau. Then I shall make savory meat, and you will take it to him and receive the blessing.
1: But mother, father is blind, I know, but suppose he touch me. He can tell it's me. And the smell of the woods is on Esau, the smell of sheep upon me. No, mother, father...
6: Do as I tell you, and quickly, before Esau returns.
1: Father?
5: Yes? Who is it?
1: It is I, Esau. I have brought you some savory meat.
5: Back so soon? Your voice sounds strange. Come closer. Let me feel your skin.
1: Yes, father.
5: Your hands are hairy, but you're... Are you truly my son Esau?
1: Yes, sir.
4: And Isaac ate the savory meat and blessed Jacob, thinking that he had blessed Esau. And it came to pass, as soon as Isaac had made an end of blessing Jacob, and Jacob was yet scarce gone out of the presence of Isaac, that Esau came in from his hunting. And he also had savory meat for Isaac, his father.
5: Savory meat? But I just ate it and blessed you.
2: Blessed me?
5: Who are you?
2: I am Esau, your eldest son.
5: Yes. Your voice. I believe you are Esau. Your brother has deceived me. I gave him the birthright blessing.
2: So Jacob has tricked me again. Twice he has cheated me. First he took away my birthright by force, and now he steals the birthright blessing. Well, I'll make him pay for this. Yes.
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another moment in time, another day, another chance. This alone should bring us joy this morning. We went to bed last night, and we are up, we are awake, we have the breath of life, we can breathe. We were able to hug our loved ones. It's another day in the land of the living. What a blessing. What a blessing. But with each day comes its challenges, its rebukes, the victories, various experiences, and only the living have access, right? Here we are. Good morning to you. Welcome to Tuesday's edition of Morning Manna with me, Wendy. He is our hill. You know, one of the most difficult things for us human beings is to accept rebuke, right? And I'm not talking about the ugly ways that man does it. Rebuke on a whole is not something pleasant for us. But the Lord tells us in Revelation chapter 3, verse 19, as many as I love, I rebuke and chasten. Be zealous, therefore, and repent. So with love comes rebuke. It's not hate. And we as children, when we are rebuked by our parents, we think, oh, they hate us, they're depriving us, they don't want us to have fun. It's just an example of how our Heavenly Father rebukes us. Our parents rebuke us because they love us. Same thing with our Heavenly Father. And so He wants us to repent, and He sees that we need to be fitted for heaven, and that's why He will rebuke. The Master saw that I needed a fitness for His heavenly kingdom. So did you. He did not leave you in the furnace for the fire of affliction to consume you. As a refiner and purifier of silver, He kept His eye upon you, watching the process of purification until He should discern His image reflected in you. So with the trial is a blessing. That trial you are going through today will prove to be a blessing. There is a reason God allowed it. Because He sees that you need to be fitted for heaven. You are an agent for heaven. But you cannot understand or experience heaven in the state that you are. You will not be happy. And so you must go through the furnace. Although you have often felt affliction's flame kindling upon you, and at times have thought it would consume you. Can I get a witness up in here this morning? I have been there, where I thought, I can't do this anymore. I'm going to give up. I have reached my wit's end. And God says no. His loving kindness has been just a great reward towards you at these times when you see you were free in spirit and triumphing in Him. So perhaps you're there right now where you think that this furnace will consume you. This fire is too hot. But it's there for a purpose, to purify and refine you, not to consume you, not to destroy you. God does not destroy. There is somebody else who does that. And even that, God will still prevent him from destroying you. But you must trust Him. You must hold Him to His word. So because we know that this furnace is there for a divine purpose,
We will not mourn and grieve. Because in this life, friends of mine, we are not free from disappointments and afflictions. Not because we are followers of Christ means we are free or immune from afflictions. As a matter of fact, at times this is when we get it the most, when we are following Christ. Because somebody out there, Christ's adversary, is angry when we choose him. If in the providence of God we are called upon to endure trials, let us accept the cross and drink the bitter cup, remembering that it is our Father's hand that holds the cup to our lips. What is Wendy talking about? This is crazy talk. It's God speaking to us. I cannot come up with that. I'm not wise enough. Let us trust him in the darkness as well as in the day. Can we not believe that he will give us everything that is for our good? He said it in his word, and he cannot lie. We have to remember that. Even in the night of affliction, how can we refuse to lift heart and voice in grateful praise when we remember the love to us expressed by the cross of Calvary? And I know it best that there are times in that affliction you cannot praise. Let me tell you what I do. Lord, help me to find a reason to praise. Be honest with him. He loves that. Be honest with him. Tell him, Father, I cannot praise right now. I feel overwhelmed. I just don't have that voice to praise. Give me a reason. Remind me, because it is so dark. I cannot see past the gloom. Help me, Lord. He will give you a reason. And you will find yourself smiling. You will find yourself saying, thank you, Jesus. The affliction has not gone. It is still there. But God has responded to your request. He has rewarded your honesty. We have to go through this, friends of mine. There is no way any of us will be immune to any affliction. We have to go through it. Even after the saints are sealed with the seal of the living God, his elect will have trials individually. Personal afflictions will come. But the furnace is closely watched by an eye that will not suffer the gold to be consumed. You are the gold. You are the apple of his eye. You are his precious jewels. He will not allow any fire to consume you. He came to die for you so you can live. So no fire will consume you. As long as you accept his gift and you trust him through the fire, you will be purified. You will be refined. And you will be fitted for heaven. The indelible mark of God will be upon you. And God can plead that his own name is written there. And the Lord will shut you in. Hallelujah. Glory be to God this morning. Satan is afraid, people. He's afraid. He knows his end. He knows his time is short. He knows he does not have the power that God has. While he is strong, while he has thousands of years of practice in cunning things and in deceit and all these things, he still cannot defeat Jesus. So as long as you are on the side of Christ, he cannot defeat you. It is impossible. He's a loser. That's his label on his forehead, loser. And a loser who is a loser can never win.
And that's Satan. But you who are following Christ, the weakest of the weak, is able to overcome by the power of the Holy Spirit. Hallelujah. How great is that? So if you didn't learn from your last trial, if the dross was not purged from that last trial, you know another one will come. Because God will not give up on you. He sees something in you that he can use for his glory and honor. He doesn't waste time on things that has no value. And guess what, my friend? You are valuable. He proved it at the cross. Yes. He didn't die for anything that is not of value. So he died for the world. First step. Next step is you accepting his gift. Many have already accepted. What about you? Yes, you. What are you waiting for? The time is short. And let me go to the other side. Those from the group that have already accepted. Your works do not show that you believe. Why? It took faith for you to accept that gift. But now you need to live it. So what are you doing? Yes, I'm in that group there. I am certainly in that group there. So it's not a case where, oh, these are unbelievers, but even us who are already following and we claim to be believers, our works do not show that we believe because our works are not fruits of righteousness. Father, help us. So he rebukes and chastens those he loves. Let us look at that through these lenses. God loves me so much that he will correct me. That's why that man who adheres to rebuke is happy. But if you fight in it, you will never be happy. You'll be miserable. Align yourself with the will of God. Align yourself and be in harmony with his plans for you. Accept what he has dealt you. Take it with grace, with mercy, knowing that you are loved, knowing that you are valuable, knowing that he has an expected end for you. And allow him to write your story. So make decisions today for Christ's sake. Those of you in the valley, stay there no longer. Make that decision. Tell him that you are afraid. Whatever it is that you're experiencing, let him know. It's not that he doesn't know. But you telling him, you will become more aware of yourself. And then he will respond and you will see, wow, this God is true. Look at this. He's answered. It is for your own good. To be open and honest with your Heavenly Father. Always remember he loves you. And if you are looking for evidence, look to the cross. He loves you. This innocent man took your place. He suffered. He could have given up, but he didn't. He saw you in heaven with him, and so that pushed him. That was his joy. To continue this painful, humiliating journey. You are loved, and he wants to be with you in heaven forever. Choose him today. Don't waste any more time. Choose Jesus today. Let us pray. Father, we thank you, Lord. We thank you for your love towards us, a love that is so inexplainable, boundless, matchless, unconditional. You are love, and we experience that every single day. Though we are stiff-necked, though we are rebellious, though we despise your chastening, you still love us. And you even said in your word that nothing can separate your love from us.
Oh, Father, we pray that these words transform us today. We pray that as we continue and as we start living according to your word, the conversion will come, the transformation will come and will be seen. We want your image to be reflected in us. So help us, Lord. Thank you for the daily chastening, the daily rebukes. Some are hard, some are not. But Father, bring us to a point where we understand why you need to do it. So we surrender to you this morning. Have your way. Shape us and mold us. Fashion us according to your will. We know that some of the chipping away will hurt. Jesus went through it, God. We know that we need to drink from the bitter cup. But as we do, help us to remember that you are the one holding the cup to our lips. And even with the pain that it comes with, it is still cushioned. Mercy still kisses justice. Help us to remember these things when we are going through the fiery furnace. Help us to remember that the three Hebrew boys, they were not alone, but Jesus was there with them. And so today, you too are with us. Help us not listen to the whispers of Satan, but help us to discern your true voice. Help us to discern the presence of your Holy Spirit. And help us to stand on your word, no matter what the heavens may fall, but your word is sure and forever. Let this be our foundation. Forgive us for where we have failed, where we have sinned, where we have disobeyed. Have mercy on us, Lord, and help us not justify where we are. You are calling us out. Help us to respond to that call and find ourselves where you want us to be in the name of Jesus. Convict us today, Lord. And have your way with us. We want to be saved, not on our terms, but on yours, Lord. So hear even the unspoken cries this morning. Visit every heart, every home, and let your people see that you are for us. And if you are for us, who can be against us? Hallelujah, glory be to you, O Father. Thank you for loving us and for your long suffering towards us. May we respond today, Lord, in the affirmative. May we truly experience what it means to completely surrender to you. Thank you for hearing. Thank you for listening. Thank you for answering. In the name of Jesus Christ, we pray. Amen.

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4: 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It is now 15 minutes past the hour of 7 o'clock. Let's take a look at the latest on the weather for today, Tuesday, June 23rd, 2026. Your forecaster is Glenn Antoine, and this is the 6 a.m. report. The present weather at Huanura Airport is fair with showers nearby. The present temperature at Huanura Airport is 27 degrees Celsius or 81 degrees Fahrenheit. Relative humidity at Huanura Airport is 81%, and the wind at Huanura Airport is blowing from the east at 21 miles per hour or 33 kilometers per hour. Now, the rainfall in the 24-hour period that ended at 2 a.m. today, 4.3 millimeters of rain was recorded at Huanura Airport. The total rainfall for the month of June so far at Huanura Airport is 42.7 millimeters. The sun sets today at 26 minutes before 7 p.m. and rises tomorrow at 23 minutes before 6 a.m. Now the forecast for St. Lucia valid for the next 24 hours. The winds will be blowing from the east near 21 miles per hour or 33 kilometers per hour with occasional gusts. And the weather, fair and breezy, becoming cloudy at times with a few brief showers. Now the marine forecast for seas in a 25 mile or 40 kilometer radius from St. Lucia. The tides for the Castries Harbour, high at 22 minutes before 12 p.m., low at 22 minutes past 4 p.m. The tides for the Vifor Bay, low at 22 minutes before 7 a.m. and high at 15 minutes before 1 p.m. Now the seas are locally rough with waves and easterly swell 6 to 9 feet or 1.8 to 2.7 meters. Small craft operators and sea bathers should exercise caution due to locally rough seas and brisk winds and reduced visibility. Moving on to the forecast for the Lesser Antilles. Fair and breezy, becoming cloudy at times with a few showers. And finally, the tropical weather outlook. The Atlantic high pressure system will continue to generate moderate to brisk easterly winds and locally rough seas across the Lesser Antilles during the next few days. Weak and stable conditions will cause a few brief showers to develop over parts of the Lesser Antilles during the forecast period. A tropical wave located a few hundred miles east of the Lesser Antilles is expected to affect the southern Windward Islands later today. A second tropical wave located over the central tropical Atlantic is moving westward near 20 miles per hour or 31 kilometers per hour. This wave is expected to bring cloudiness and showers over the region on Wednesday. A third tropical wave located over the far eastern tropical Atlantic is moving westward near 17 miles per hour or 28 kilometers per hour. Tropical cyclone formation is not expected over the tropical Atlantic during the next 7 days. That's the latest on the weather. Thank you, Glenn Antoine, for the 6 a.m. report. The next updated report will be heard at 12:45 p.m. right here on Praise FM Radio.
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0: 20 minutes past 7. Let's take a look at our community notice board for today, Tuesday, June 23rd, 2026. The community notice board is a free service of Praise FM that lets you know what's happening in your area that is of community interest. Registration for the St. Lucia Seventh-day Adventist Academy begins on July 1st, that is next Wednesday, until July 17th from 8 a.m. to 4 p.m. Orientation day for new students is on Thursday, August 27th. Please take note of that. For registration, you will need the bank slip to show that you have made the payments. And feel free to make payments at First National Bank account number 2417, Bank of St. Lucia 251-297-330, or you can make your payments at the Academy. You also need two passport size photos, photocopy of birth certificate, photocopy of CPEA results, and completed medical and emergency admissions form, and proof of authorization to reside in the state if you are a non-national. That's for new students. For transferring students, you need proof of payment, which is the bank slip, two passport size photos, photocopy of birth certificate, grade transcripts from previous school, discipline record or character reference from previous school, completed medical emergency and admissions form, proof of authorization to reside in the state if you are a non-national. For more information, please call the school at 452-4195 or 452-7210 or email them at secretary@sda.edu.lc. You're invited to join the Castries SDA Church for midday prayer sessions at 12:30 to 1:30 p.m. from Mondays to Thursdays. They're located on High Street and their doors are open for you. And don't forget to help us help the children over at the transit home by dropping off your items. I will pause to play the promotion so you'll note the items that are needed.
1: Mom, can I put my super fast sneakers in the donation box? I only wore them for one summer.
2: Of course, Heaven. 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
1: But what do they need the most?
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1: Let's take a look at today's verse and today's thought. Today's verse comes from Psalms 34, verse 17. The righteous cry, and the Lord heareth, and delivereth them out of all their troubles. Who cries? The righteous. Yes. So the righteous are not free from afflictions. They cry during their affliction. The Lord hears them, and He delivers them from all of their troubles. Hallelujah. Here is today's thought coming from Desire of Ages, page 324. It says, the soul that is yielded to Christ becomes his own fortress, which he holds in a revolted world, and he intends that no authority shall be known in it but his own. A soul thus kept in possession by the heavenly agencies is impregnable to the assaults of Satan. But unless we do yield ourselves to the control of Christ, we shall be dominated by the wicked one. There is safety in Christ, people. Yes, there is. But there is something we must do. Yield ourselves to the control of Christ. If we do not, Satan will have his way with us. No

0: 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Stay with Christ. 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
0: It is now 26 minutes, moving up to 8 o'clock, coming up at 8, a wolf in sheep's clothing. The topic is coming out of the new age. Yes, there are a lot of new age jargon being used even in Christianity, and people are unaware of it. Believe in yourself, follow your heart, all these so-called nice things, that's new age language. But we'll hear more at 8. Stay tuned for that. Let me say happy birthday to those celebrating their birthdays today. Happy birthday to all of you, you know yourselves. We are wishing you an awesome day in Christ. Let me say good morning to all bus drivers out there. Happy morning to you. Thank you so much for choosing us as you go about your day's tasks. Happy morning to those of you who have passengers right now hearing my voice. Good morning to all passengers. Have a lovely day today. Remember, you are special. Very special. And don't let man tell you otherwise, because Christ has said it and he cannot lie. Let me say happy morning to our friends over at Bodley Indian section. Good morning. To those of you at OKEU, the various hospitals, and you are tuned in. Remember the devotion this morning, if you heard it, that even in your affliction, you can still praise God. He's not looking for you to jump up and down and to run up and down. All he needs from you is a hallelujah, glory be to God, a song. However you can praise him, you do so, my friend. He's the majesty of heaven, and he has your interest at heart. He sees your pain. He hears your cries. And he has your answer. It's coming. Just hold on. Hold on a little bit longer. Your deliverance is next door. That's how close it is. So let's take this one from the top by the Gaithers, Majesty.

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0: In Genesis 3, the Bible documents the first act of witchcraft as the serpent beguiles Adam and Eve in the Garden of Eden. Adam's response after the fall was to hide. Is coming out of the New Age possible? We have Pastor John Lomakang to help us unpack this question. Welcome back, Pastor John.
1: Yes, thank you so much. Blessings. As you posed in the introduction and inserted the thought of Genesis chapter 3, mm-hmm. I think it'd be really, really good for those listeners and viewers that may not be aware of what Genesis 3 is all about. You know, Genesis 1 and 2 pretty much talks about the creation of the world and then the establishment of some guidelines that God inserted into man's existence. And he put there a tree of the knowledge of good and evil. And he said in Genesis 2, don't eat of it, because in the day you eat of it, you will surely die. Now, because we're talking about the occult and the plans of Satan to cause deception, Genesis 3 brings into clear view this controversy and how it began, how the door was opened to bring into the world the pain and suffering we have today. And I like the fact that you talked about the results of it. What did Adam do? Adam and Eve, they hid. Mm-hmm. But now listen to the narrative, Genesis 3, verse 1. And it really fits into the helping us understand how the devil still works. By the way, before I read it, he works two ways. He works covertly or overtly. Mm-hmm. He either deceives or destroys. There's no third branch. He deceives or destroys. There's no third branch. This is deception. Now the serpent was more cunning or more subtle than any beast of the field which the Lord God had made. And he said to the woman, has God indeed said? Now, the reason I want to introduce that is because when we talk about the Word of God is being used today, and it's surprising that there is so much confusion by movements all claiming to be following the same book. But if you notice how the first deception began, the first question that Eve was asked by the serpent, has God indeed said? In other words, are you sure God said that? So he didn't ask her, tell me what God said. He said, are you sure that's what God said?
0: So he's promoting doubt in the mind of the believer.
1: He's promoting doubt in the mind. And so he promoted doubt about what God had actually said. Has God indeed said that you should not eat of the tree of the garden? But he says, of every tree. Notice how one word
0: changes the entire definition.
1: Because it was only one tree God said not to eat of. He says, did God say really not to eat of every tree? And you'll look at the world today and you realize that when people begin to decline in their spirituality, they tend to whitewash. I can't do anything. Mm-hmm. Everything you guys do, I can't do it. They whitewash it almost to make it look as though obedience is the bad thing.
0: It's the cause of the problem.
1: It's if I follow God's word, I can't have any fun.
0: Right.
1: And the devil made it seem that way in the very beginning. God has kept every tree from you. You sure he said that? Mm-hmm. And Eve responded in verse 2 of Genesis 3, we may eat of the fruit of the tree, of the trees of the garden, but of the fruit of the tree which is in the midst of the garden, God has said, you shall not eat of it, nor shall you touch it, lest you die.
0: And now she's inserting her own opinion.
1: She's inserting what God didn't say. He didn't say you can't touch it. He said don't eat it. I'll use the classic example. You might pick up a can of beer, but don't drink it. Mm-hmm. You might hold a cigarette, but don't smoke it. And in some cases, don't even touch it in reality to today. But God didn't say don't even touch it. He said don't
0: ingest
1: eat of it.
0: Yes.
1: Don't ingest it. So many people today are ingesting the things that are affecting the way they think. Music, entertainment. By beholding, we're becoming changed. What we allow to go through the avenues of our soul, our senses, our hearing, tend to shape the way we think. As a man thinketh, so is he. Mm-hmm. So the door was opened, Romans 5, verse 12, by Adam. What did Adam do? Let's look at the story as it goes on. The serpent said to the woman, you will not surely die. And so the basis of spiritualism and occultism today is this idea of the immortal soul.
0: Reincarnation, as we see it in Hinduism or Buddhism.
1: Mm-hmm. The many cycles, mm-hmm. as is in Mormonism, as is in Buddhism. Well, you get a chance to come back to time as a beetle or a bug or a dog or a spider or a cow.
0: Even a rock.
1: Even a rock. Mm-hmm. Who would want to come back as a rock? I mean, a rock is, anyway, let's not even go down that road.
0: Right.
1: But the basis of the New Age, mm-hmm. is formulated on these ideologies. And when we think of the New Age, why the New Age? Well, the one thing that the devil knows is that there is a new age coming.
2: Mm-hmm.
1: And he knows that this new age is coming. So he's trying to create a counterfeit new age. And let me just share with you some of the basics of what's behind the new age movement.
2: Please do. I'll read
1: it verbatim. The New Age is a broad movement characterized by alternative approaches to traditional Western culture, with an interest in spirituality, mysticism, holism, and environmentalism.
2: Hmm.
1: Now, you're from California. I lived in California. I lived in Northern California. When we lived in Northern California, with no negative thought to the people that, you know, take special recognition of trees in their old age.
2: Mm-hmm.
1: You know, we have trees 1,000, 1,500 years, 2,000, 3,000 years old. Now, I too say you shouldn't cut those trees down. But in the mindset of spirituality, not led by God or spiritualism, they looked at those trees as being occupied by God, by wisdom, strange force. And if we cut those trees down, we end this branch of wisdom. And the New Age, in the phrase that I want to use here, holism. Holism is a term that is often used that means everything is interconnected.
2: Mm-hmm.
1: So we have an age that's coming. Everything is going to be interconnected to righteousness.
2: Correct.
1: So the New Age says through the avenues of spirituality, which is spiritualism, mysticism,
2: mm-hmm.
1: environmentalism, we create something called holism. So you have this movement nowadays. That's why some people are so—they have an aversion toward the phrase climate change or global warming,
2: mm-hmm.
1: because some people hear it in the holistic sense, the holism ideology. Well, this is something that is being used by the New Agers to preserve the Earth. And then you have the distorted view of evangelicalism, that God is sending Jesus to live on the Earth during the millennium. So they have to get the earth ready.
2: Correct.
1: So this whole new age, the age of Aquarius, and it's based on so many philosophical beliefs that exist in certain religions today that even claim Christianity.
2: Mm-hmm.
1: Some people are looking for the rapture to take place and God sets up his kingdom on earth during the 1,000 years.
2: Mm-hmm.
1: The Buddhists are looking for their God to come. The Jews are looking for the Messiah to come. And the new age is looking for the age of Aquarius to be filled out here on our earth.
2: So something that I've noticed, though, is that, you know, you pointed to deception. You pointed in how Satan can take truth mm-hmm. and mix it with error. Mm-hmm. And what I'm seeing is that the New Age has this Christ consciousness.
1: Right.
2: So they're not saying the Bible's completely wrong.
1: Right.
2: They're saying Jesus is coming, but this is how he's going to present. How is that dangerous?
1: Because they're distorting something that is significantly seeming to be innocuous, but it's very dangerous. It's once again a subtle approach to deception. Deception doesn't have to deny truth. All you've got to do is just twist it a little bit. Every tree of the garden, just one word.
2: Cause a little doubt, and then you're searching in the complete opposite direction.
1: Right. It creates an opposite to what God has said. So when he said, has God indeed said?
2: Mm-hmm.
1: And so we have people nowadays that will look at what the Bible teaches and they will respond to that with a but or however. That's your understanding. And so we have even in Christianity today where spiritualistic ideologies have been inserted in music and places of worship. So you find some worship centers
2: mm-hmm.
1: that their main focus is, they call it worship music. But what's missing is what you have to be concerned about, where the Word of God is absent. Because keep in mind, in the Garden of Temptation, Jesus never said, it is sung.
2: He said,
1: it is written.
2: Amen.
1: So the devil, the chief of music,
2: mm-hmm.
1: he could sing in many, many different tones. His pipes and his timbrels were created in him, as we read there in Isaiah and Ezekiel 28, talking about Lucifer, son of the morning, a terminology now used in the hip-hop world. A song even created Lucifer, son of the morning. So he uses these little slight twists. And I posed the question one day. I said, just imagine, and I'm using a period of 1,260 years, which is how Christianity today has been shaped by the Dark Ages that lasted that long. Just imagine for a moment, I had 1,260 years to move this object across the table from one side to the next, but you told me don't move it.
2: I wouldn't be able to discern that it had been moved. I would have thought it was there at the corner.
1: Right. But now let's go a step farther. If I turn the lights off for 1,260 years, you wouldn't even see me move it.
2: Correct. Correct.
1: The Dark Ages, called the Dark Ages for a main reason, the Word of God was absent.
2: Mm.
1: So much of what entered through the doors of Catholicism came through the doors of spiritualism. And these terminologies merged together, where Revelation now refers to that in Revelation chapter 17, and I'm introducing the spiritualistic side of it, or the biblical side. It refers to as the mother of harlots and abominations of the earth, Revelation 17. Now, the Bible uses the term woman to describe church, but it says mother. That means she's not by herself.
2: So it's a mother church we're talking about.
1: It's a mother church ideology. So today we have holism, Cartesian science, which is a form of rationality, rationalizing that we've got to affect the whole thing to affect any part of it. And then you have that they do it through something called reductionism. Let me give you an example. You might share something with me that is just so deep I can't understand it. And I would respond by saying, you know, your thoughts are as white as snow.
2: Mm.
1: Well, anybody knows that snow is white.
2: Correct.
1: But I've just I've reduced a very deep thought into something that anybody can ingest. It's white as snow. Or, you know, it's as clear as the nose on your face. But then I don't understand what you said. But my response, well, that was just as clear as the nose on your face. Or, so the devil is using reductionism, this holistic ideology, to create, and now today, let's just look at some of these things. Just look at the many stores that you find whole.
2: Mm-hmm.
1: The word whole is used.
2: Whole foods.
1: Okay. Mm-hmm. Right, because Mother Earth is giving us something.
2: So it sounds like we're worshiping the created instead of the creator.
1: Right. And so you find in many of these movements, you might say, wow, Mother Earth, do they recognize the creator? No, they contributed to Mother Earth, not God.
2: Which distorts creation.
1: Which distorts it.
2: So what do we do to help people see their way out of what is New Age? Like, how do they, you know, they become worshipers of something.
1: Mm-hmm.
2: What are the telltale signs that it is of the occult or of God?
1: Very simple. It's a short passage, but it's powerful. Isaiah 8:20. Listen to what a person is saying. To the law and to the testimony, if they speak not according to this word, it's because there is no light in them.
2: And this word is what?
1: God's word.
2: Amen.
1: So measure everything by God's word. You know, the problem in our world today is we don't have what's called standards, that are immovable standards. Your philosophy is your standard. My philosophy is my standard. That's your truth, my truth. But we collide and we call them both truth. Can you imagine giving me directions that both are opposite and they're both true? It's impossible.
2: No, navigation wouldn't be possible. Yeah.
1: It's like putting two addresses in your navigation and the navigation say, which one you want to go to? And you say both.
2: Both. Right.
1: It will be stunted. So what's happening today, we need God's word as a reliable guide.
2: Something that I see that's very common throughout all of these other religions is that there is a potential or a possibility, a gateway to speak with the dead.
1: Mm-hmm.
2: Why is that?
1: The other basis in the garden is, in Genesis 3, verse 4, the serpent said to the woman, you will not surely die.
2: Mm-hmm.
1: So if you're not dead, then let's put all the other pieces together that are not even suggested in Scripture. That's why you hear people say, well, they're in heaven looking down now.
2: Speaking of when they're
1: After they have died. Or you have another phrase, well, they died, but their soul went to heaven.
2: Mm.
1: And I've often said, as I've heard this terminology used so many times, and this is the crazy part about it. You've heard of seances and fortune tellers and palm readers and people that say, I'm able to contact mediums.
2: Mm-hmm.
1: Okay.
2: Mm-hmm.
1: This is heavy.
2: Yeah.
1: When Christians and mediums share the same belief, something is wrong. When a medium who is a representative of a lie, an agent of Satan, has a teaching and a practice that identifies with a branch of Christian practice, something is wrong.
2: Mm-hmm.
1: The Bible says, the dead know not anything. Ecclesiastes 9, verse 5, the living know that they will die, but the dead know not anything. Also, their love, their hatred, their envy is now perish.
2: They can't even praise.
1: Nevermore will they have a portion in anything done under the sun.
2: Mm-hmm.
1: But the mediums say, they're in heaven. I could communicate. Pastors are saying, they're in heaven. When there's no scripture that says they are in heaven after they die. We will be there when Jesus comes back. John 14, I will come again to receive you to myself, that where I am, there you may be also. So spiritualism merges the two together, takes a little bit of truth. They both agree they died. That's the truth. Mm-hmm. But where they are is the lie.
2: And there's the error.
1: And that's where the error comes in.
2: So we're clear that we can't contact the dead.
1: Cannot contact the dead. And the reason why we know they cannot contact the dead, let me just put it in very simple terms. If your battery dies in your car, does it work in somebody else's car?
2: Not at all.
1: If your dog dies, do you give the dog to the neighbor to run around in their yard?
2: Mm-hmm.
1: Death means death. It means the end of life, not the continuation of life somewhere else. And so the devil has made it appear as though you're not really dead. You haven't. You're dead,
2: limbo.
1: But not surely.
2: Mm-hmm.
1: And that's the term that's used. You will not surely die.
2: So if we don't die, what then happens?
1: We are resting in the grave, waiting for the coming of the Lord. That's why you find in the scriptures in 1 Corinthians chapter 15, for the trumpet shall sound, and the dead shall be raised incorruptible. Let's make it very simple. People that are watching the program, undoubtedly, it's rare that somebody watching hasn't known about a funeral or haven't gone to a funeral. When you go to the funeral, where do you take the person? To the cemetery. Or if they were cremated, you have the urn with the ashes there. All communication ceases at the point of death. It doesn't continue somewhere else. But here's the irony of it. If you died and went to heaven, Jesus wouldn't say, I'll come back to get you. He could simply say, I'll see you when you get there.
2: But we
1: cannot go, and here's the simplest reason. 1 Corinthians 15, verse 51 to 55. For this mortal, what does that mean? I will die. I can die. Mm-hmm. Will put on immortality. This corruptible, this decaying body, will put on incorruption. I'll never decay, never die again. That change has to happen. We will not all sleep. We will not all be dead when Jesus comes, but we will all be changed in the moment, in the twinkling of an eye. Until that change.
2: How does this change happen?
1: How does it happen?
2: Yeah.
1: We put on the immortality that Christ possesses now.
2: So we just get to put it on right then and there. Or is there a process, is what I'm actually getting
1: at. The resurrection.
2: Amen.
1: In the resurrection.
2: Mm-hmm.
1: For the dead in Christ shall rise first. 1 Thessalonians chapter 4, verse 13 to 18. For the Lord himself shall descend from heaven with a shout, with the voice of the archangel, with the trumpet of God, and the dead in Christ will rise first. Now, why the trumpet of God? That's God calling the dead back to life. Now, one of the ironies of that is when you follow Scripture, it doesn't deny that we're going to be in heaven. It just simply says we're not getting there on our own.
2: Not our own merits, not our own works.
1: And not on our own, in our own nature. The change has to take place. We will put on incorruption. We will put on immortality. And here's the facts. Mortal man cannot exist in the presence of an immortal God. Our God is a consuming fire. But the New Age has taken this ideology. That's why you have the worship of dead. And if you look at all the religions today, in some facets of false religions, mm-hmm. the dead are worshipped.
2: Mm-hmm.
1: They are honored. They are revered.
2: There's altars for them.
1: Oh.
2: Pictures and foods and different things to uplift them and to keep them in this unknown realm, this limbo realm that they're supposed to be in until they're reincarnated.
1: And even still today, those terms leak into Christianity.
2: Mm-hmm.
1: They say, well, my mom is my guardian angel.
2: Yeah.
1: We have no scripture for that.
2: Right.
1: Falsehoods.
2: Mm-hmm.
1: And so these things are there. And people begin to say, okay, well, if that's the case, what's the difference between the New Age and Christianity? And I've seen the difference is very stark and very clear. One, true Christianity is based on the Word of God. You know, John 17:17, sanctify them by thy truth, thy word is truth.
2: Mm-hmm.
1: Romans 10:17, faith comes by hearing, hearing by the Word of God. So how can we be Christians without allowing God's Word to be the foundation and our guide.
2: Our guiding principle. So, but many people will say, but I've had experiences. I have seen, or, you know, an apparition. I have heard. Their voice was exactly like my father's was. They knew exactly what type of candy I liked as a child. That was definitely my dead dad. What do you say to that?
1: The Bible talks about, let's put this whole picture together. How long has Satan been around? When he was cast out of heaven, Revelation 12, verse 7 to 9, when he was cast out of heaven, his angels were cast out with him. Now, these now are in the earth, and there's a phrase in the Old Testament in the book of Deuteronomy and Leviticus called familiar spirits, from which we get in the Hebrew the word family.
2: Mm-hmm.
1: Now, We don't see them. They're in a dimension that we cannot touch, taste, or smell. We can't see them, but they can see us. And so how easy is it, in the same way that when God sent angels to appear to men, they appeared in the form of man. Now, if we saw angels the way they really exist, as Ezekiel 1 and 2 describes them, we would think, wow, that's not anything I've ever seen before. So what happens is, Satan, now knowing the voice of your grandmother, knowing what your grandmother liked, knowing your favorite numbers and your favorite candies, will come to you in a form of an apparition. That's why Isaiah 8:19, I want to share that with you, talks about that. The basis of Isaiah 8:20 to the law and to the testimony was based on Isaiah 8:16. And when you look at Isaiah 8, look at what the prohibition was. I'm going to read Isaiah 8:16. It says, bind up the testimony, seal the law among my disciples. Verse 19, just before Isaiah 8:20, which says to the law and to the testimony, there was a reason that you have to test it based on that, because there were many people in the day of Isaiah the prophet that were looking for ways of communicating with the dead. And look at what the Bible says. And when they say to you, Isaiah 8:19, seek those who are mediums and wizards, who whisper and mutter. Should not a people seek their God? Should they seek the dead on behalf of the living?
2: It actually makes no sense.
1: But it's not new. It's old.
2: So this new age has been around since biblical times.
1: Ever since the fall of humanity. And so we have familiar spirits nowadays. I had a young boy call me once from Orlando, Florida. He said, sir, and I said, yes. He says, my mother visits me and I'm very upset. I'm very afraid. And I said, why would you be afraid of your mom? She died. And said, do you talk with her? Yes. She talks with me? Yes. And I told him what to do, and that never happened again. And I said, that's not your mom, but here's what I recommend you do. And he followed my recommendation, and that spirit never responded and never came back to him again. These are evil spirits. We can only resist them.
2: So the moment we start to believe in it, we give them right in our life.
1: So
2: these are monitoring spirits. They're always watching us.
1: That's right.
2: Studying us.
1: They're monitoring spirits and they're deceiving spirits.
2: Okay.
1: And Paul says in the last days, many will depart from the faith, giving heed to seducing spirits. The New King James, deceiving spirits and doctrines of devils.
2: So we've done a great job, I think, of giving the gamut of how you can get trapped in the New
1: Yes.
2: Age.
1: Mm-hmm.
2: And what I want to do is to give the viewer a way out. If you're in the New Age, is it possible for you to come out?
1: Oh, yes. There's always a way out. The Word of God is a way out. Now, first, somebody might say, well, I don't know how to read the Bible. We're not saying that you have to read the whole Bible to find your way out. But the first thing that a person can do, and I've seen many people do this, they say, Lord, this is something so humble. Lord, if you really do exist, guide me. And that phrase that I've just used has been the genesis of many people finding freedom.
2: Mm-hmm.
1: Because the Lord never denies the call of a humble heart. Whosoever calls upon the name of the Lord will be saved. And so the Lord is waiting. He's standing at the door knocking all the time. If you open the door, I will come in. If you invite the Lord into your life, all the power of the enemy cannot break your connection to God if you close that door. The Lord says, I set before you an open door that no man can shut. Revelation. Jesus in John 10 is that door. If you say, Lord, I'm opening the door of my heart for you to come in, you can invite the Lord into your life. And what I love about this whole series, what's it called again? Wolf in
2: sheep's clothing.
1: That's exactly what's happening today. Be careful when a shepherd, even a pastor, comes to you and say, hey, but I believe that God's word supports the fact that you die and go to heaven. You can't find a single scripture that supports that. They'll twist it, but as in a court of law, look at the evidence of all the Bible teaches about what happens when you die, and don't take a single scripture and build a castle on that.
2: Doesn't matter how long or how deep or how far or how wicked you've become.
1: No.
2: Can you still come out?
1: No. Ezekiel chapter 18, the Bible holds out a beautiful, beautiful invitation. It says, when I say to the wicked one, you shall surely die. And he repents and turns from his wicked way. The Lord says, none of the wickedness that he has ever done will be held against him. He shall surely live. So God is not handicapped by duration of sin. But he's enabled by the divinity of salvation. When we call on the Lord, he'll deliver us. Doesn't matter if you've been in that 40 years, 50 years. You could have been a witch or a warlock. You could have been a drug dealer or a person living a life of promiscuity. Whatever the avenue that held you, Jesus is the chain breaker. Jesus is still the way for freedom.
2: Amen. And I think I'm testament to that. You know, I was raised Seventh-day Adventist. Mm-hmm. I veered off into the world.
1: That's right.
2: I sought power and control and material things. Mm-hmm. And, you know, COVID came. God sent rebuke. I was brought to my knees.
1: Wow.
2: And at that time, I was dabbling in everything, not realizing I was getting sucked into the New Age. You know,
1: that's
2: what
1: right.
2: started with seeing a spiritual guru, you know, something that he spoke in Christian terms. I thought it was a Christian act.
1: Right.
2: And that's something that I think is a beware, you know, a message that I need to send to people, that many people will come in his name doing things
1: that
2: are appearing to be in his name, but they're not.
1: That's right. And so what people have to do that's watching the program, they might say, well, I've done so much wrong. Mm. Remember this passage, 1 John 1:9.
2: How about you let the audience know that directly?
1: Remember this passage, 1 John 1:9. This may represent you. You might say, how can God ever forgive me? Remember the passage, 1 John 1:9. If we confess our sins, he is faithful and just to forgive us our sins and to cleanse us from all unrighteousness. Come to the Lord with an honest heart and say, Lord, I don't need to give you my resume of evil. I don't need to say to you, I've done all this and how can you accept me? He doesn't turn away any sincere invitation for forgiveness, for acceptance, for freedom from the past. He can break the chains that have held you and

But be not afraid if you have found yourself in any of Satan's traps. For we have a merciful Savior who pities us, is long-suffering and quick to forgive, who desires reconciliation. This has been A Wolf in Sheep's Clothing, and it's been my great pleasure.

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0: 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You will learn about home remedies, how to reverse and prevent these diseases. God said that He wishes above all things that thou mayest prosper and be in health, even as thy soul prospereth. What if I told you that there is a better way to do things? And what if I told you that life is still beautiful and we do not have to fall victim to ill societal customs? What if I told you that we can turn the hands of time, just not the hands of the past? 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We can save the future. What if I told you, for that to happen, we can't be untouched, seeing and knowing that our neighbor needs help? What if I told you that we can save our community by reaching out to another brother or sister? 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

And I do hope that the presentation this morning coming out of the New Age was a blessing and was informative. Pastor John Lumokan really gave it. You know, the responses were quite eye-opening. And I pray that you realize yourself that if you are a Christian, you are careful how you speak, what you do, the company you keep, what you view on television. You know, all these subliminal messages can just launch in our minds and we don't know why we make certain choices and why we do certain things. It's because we are not guarding the avenue of our souls the way we ought to. So, coming out of the New Age, that was today's A Wolf in Sheep's Clothing. Join us next week, Tuesday, for another broadcast on Dare to Dream. Up next, we have the Lifeline Productions entitled Directions to Heaven and more music coming your way right here on the airwaves of Praise FM Radio.

0: So you want to get to I-5, huh?
1: Ever get lost?
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And this is all my time with you for today. I want you to remember one thing. For God so loved the world that he gave his only begotten Son, that whosoever believeth in him should not perish but have everlasting life. What will you choose today? Do you choose to perish? Or do you choose everlasting life? When we have a promise that is so rich and so full, we can ask ourselves, what excuse do we have for unbelief? Lapani, P.S. So let's live as believers. Let's reflect the truth of God. Let's be powerful ambassadors of heaven. And let us allow the word to be our evidence, not our feelings, not our emotions, not our attitudes, not our wisdom, but the word of God. Up next, we have Spiritual Upliftment with Kieran Perrineau. More blessings await. I am Wendy, signing out with a question. Are you ready to meet your Maker?

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1: Good morning to and welcome to Spiritual Upliftment this Tuesday, today the 23rd of June, 2026. I do hope that you've had a beautiful and good night's rest. 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My name is Kieran Perino. I will be here with you this morning until 1 today. So let's start off this morning's session with prayer, then we'll have the devotion for today. Our loving and great Father, we thank you so much for your blessings, for your presence in our lives. We thank you for your grace and for forgiveness and for every wonderful gift, every simple gift that you grant unto us. We are so very grateful for your love today. We pray and ask, Lord, that as we continue throughout this day, that your presence will be with us, guiding us, protecting us, leading us. We seek for forgiveness of our sins, cleansing from unrighteousness, the ability to live peaceably with our neighbors and our friends. And we pray, Lord, that you'll continue to keep us safe, keep us well. We pray that you will help us to draw closer to each other in love and in truth, as we are very, very intimate and very close to you. We pray for those who are seeking an answer from you, some direction in some big decision in life, that they'll know where you're leading, that they'll be very solid and very sure that you're leading them in the right path. So thank you, Lord, for hearing us today. Thank you for loving us. And we look forward to a great day today. Help us to be a blessing to someone in our community, in our family, at our workplace. Help us to really represent you today. And may we experience your love for us. Fill us with good testimonies, things to praise you for. And we look forward to seeing you face to face when you come again. May you find faith in us and others when you return. These mercies I ask in the name of our Savior, our great elder brother, our interceder, Jesus Christ. Amen. The devotion today is entitled Remedy for Soul Poverty. The text is from Matthew 5:3, Jesus' Sermon on the Mount. Very powerful sermon there. It says, "Blessed are the poor in spirit, for theirs is the kingdom of heaven." These comforting words of Christ are addressed not to the proud, not to the boastful and self-conceited, but to those who realize their own weakness and sinfulness, those who mourn, the meek who feel themselves unworthy of the favor of God, and those who hunger and thirst after righteousness are all included in the poor in spirit. The poor in spirit feel their poverty, their want of the grace of Christ. They realize that they know little of God and His great love, and that they need light in order that they may know and keep the way of the Lord. They dare not face temptation in their own strength, for they realize that they have not moral force to resist evil. They have no pleasure in reviewing their past life and little confidence in looking to the future, for they are sick at heart. But it is to such that Christ says, "Blessed are the poor in spirit." Christ saw that those who feel their poverty may be made rich. What great privileges are within the reach of those who feel the poverty of their soul and submit to the will of God. The remedy for soul poverty is found alone in Christ. When the heart is sanctified by grace, when Christians have the mind of Christ, they have the love of Christ, which is spiritual riches more precious than the gold of Ophir. But before there can be an intense desire for the wealth contained in Christ, which is available to all who feel their poverty, there must be a sense of need. When the heart is full of self-sufficiency and preoccupied with the superficial things of earth, the Lord rebukes Jesus and chastens in order. The Lord Jesus rebukes and chastens in order that men and women may awake to the realization of their true condition. You may come to Jesus in faith and without delay. His provision is rich and free. His love is abundant, and He will give you grace to wear His yoke and to lift His burden with cheerfulness. You may claim your rights to His blessing by virtue of His promise. You may enter into His kingdom, which is His grace, His love, His righteousness, His peace and joy in the Holy Ghost. If you feel in deepest need, you may be supplied with all his fullness. For Christ says, I came not to call the righteous, but sinners to repentance. Jesus calls you to come. Blessed are the poor in spirit, for theirs is the kingdom of heaven.

And there are many people in our world today who may not recognize they have the wrong diagnosis for what they're feeling. They are poor in spirit, and they try to fill it with so many other things in life. And it gave me medicine to be a bit more ambitious, spend more time at work, spend more time studying. I need to push more to make more money. I need to have more fun. You know, I need to have more pleasure in my life. I need to chase happiness some more. And they're filling up their lives with so many other things, and they're not filling it up. They're not filling up their lives with Christ. The poor in spirit feel their poverty, their want of the grace of Christ. They realize that they know little of God and His great love, and that they need light in order that they may know and keep the way of the Lord. The poor in spirit, they dare not face temptation in their own strength, but they recognize that they have absolutely zero power to resist evil. I love the fact that they have no pleasure in reviewing their past life. They have little confidence in looking to the future, for they are sick in heart. But it is such that Christ says, "Blessed are the poor in spirit." Christ saw that those who feel their poverty may be made rich. I do not know if you're feeling your poverty right now, your lack of Him. You need to know more. You want to be closer to God. You want to understand Him better. You want to experience Him. You want to feel Him. You want to have His fellowship a lot more. And you're longing for Him. And you recognize it as that. That's what it is. God will bless you. God will draw closer to you. God will call you closer to Him. In the experience with the woman with the issue of blood, 12 years bleeding, and she wanted to come near to Christ. She wanted to touch the hem of His garment, but the crowd was so thick. She could not reach Him. Jesus made His way to her. He made it possible for her to get closer to Him and then to touch Him. If you have a desire to get close to God, to draw near to Him, to have a deeper relationship, more intimacy with Him, God will make it possible for you to get to Him. He will come closer to you. He will make it easy for you to get to Him. That's what He wants, intimacy with us. So this situation where you recognize that, hey, I don't want to do anything without Him. I don't want to live life without Him. This is the real situation of the soul. And we are so dependent upon Him. And I pray that God will fill you with every good thing, all the riches that you need, all the blessings that you need, with Himself and every other good thing He thinks and knows that you deserve and you need, He will give to you. You can come to Christ in faith without delay. And every good thing that He has, all the power, all the resources that He has, will be yours. That void in your life will be filled. Because God is a rejuvenating God, He just continues to renew that grace, renew those strength, renew those blessings. And you can serve God in cheerfulness and enjoy the fellowship of the Spirit. Enjoy the fellowship of Christ. By faith, claim those blessings. By faith, see your life being happy with Christ. The reading says you may enter into His kingdom, which is His grace. His kingdom is His love, it's His righteousness, it's His peace, it's His joy. And you experience that in the Holy Spirit. If you feel in deepest need, you may be supplied with all His fullness. All His fullness. For Christ says, "I came not to call the righteous, but sinners to repentance." He came looking for us. He came looking for you. And Jesus calls you still today and He says, "Come to Me, let Me fill you with all of My fullness." Blessed are the poor in spirit. It's all of us. That's all of us. The promise is made, for theirs is the kingdom of heaven, and God cannot lie. He keeps all of His promises. So the call is still out there. Come to Jesus. Come to Jesus. Don't delay. Come to Jesus. There is a remedy for our soul poverty, and that is our Savior. Thank you for listening to this morning's devotion. Be sure to join me tomorrow, same time at 9 o'clock for another one. This was taken from the devotional book, From the Heart. This is page 186. Right on 19 minutes after 9. We're going to take in some music now. To our regular listeners, good morning to you, Sister Josephine Frederick. Good morning to you, sis. Hope you're having a beautiful day today. Our shut-ins, our seniors who are tuned in, good morning and happy Tuesday to you. Sister Valentine Cornibot, good morning, Sister Susie, Sister Josephine Paul, Sister Minerva Sylvester, good day to you.
Sister Lucy New Village, good morning. Sister Lucy Shamo, blessed day to you. Sister Andrina, hope you're doing well today. Sister Mary Nichols, and all of our farmers who are tuned in today, you have yourselves a wonderful and great day. Truck drivers, taxi operators, minibus operators, motorists on the roads, hope you guys will be safe and you have yourself a beautiful day. Overseas listeners, good morning and happy day to you.

0: When listening to the Ball Brothers with the song I Smile, although you heard them with He's a Personal Savior and Redeem Quartet with Satisfied. It is now 9:35, time for us to take a look at the reading for today. For our Spirit of Prophecy reading, we're reading from the book Christian Service. We are at chapter 14, reading from page 161 today. The reading is entitled Many with Blinded Eyes, again speaking on the enforcement of Sunday sacredness. It says, there are many, even of those engaged in this movement for Sunday enforcement, who are blinded to the results which will follow this action. They do not see that they are striking directly against religious liberty. There are many who have never understood the claims of the Bible Sabbath and the false foundation upon which the Sunday institution rests. And that's the reading for today. Just a very short paragraph on those who are involved in pushing for, agitating for, lobbying governments, world leaders to have Sunday enforced as a sacred day. They did not even fully understand the implications of their actions, the far-reaching implications of their actions. And of course, they are striking directly against religious liberty, which God is an adherent to. God wants you to be free to choose Him. If you're also free not to choose Him. Yeah, but He will not force you to come to Him. He will not force you to keep His Sabbath holy. He will not force you to be in a relationship with Him. All of these are open invitations, and you accept and you come. When you come, you receive all the extra blessings that awaits you, all the love and everything else. But God doesn't want any human being to legislate and say, hey, you must do this. If not, you're going to die. We're going to cut you off out of society. You're going to be imprisoned. You're going to be tortured if you do not worship Jehovah. That He does not do that. He doesn't want human beings to do that either. Even when Nebuchadnezzar was so converted, he said, you know, everybody must worship the God of Shadrach, Meshach, and Abednego. God didn't ask him to do that. Let the people see him. Let him be uplifted. The people will come on their own. So trying to force people to worship on a particular day, it's not the plan of God, of Jehovah. It's not His plan at all. And so many have not understood the claims of the Bible Sabbath. They do not understand the foundation of the false Sabbath that is being pushed. But it's popular. It may get them voted in again. It'll keep them, let them have political power. So they're going to push it. They are blinded. Those of you who are not blinded and you know the truth, by all means, keep sharing it. Keep teaching it to others. Empower people to do what is right. That's the reading for today. Be sure to join me tomorrow, same time at 9:35, as we continue to read from this book, Christian Service. Happy morning. Greetings goes out to Brother Elder Victor Ogis and his wife and family. Wishing you guys a beautiful and blessed day today. Elder Macarius, good morning. Sister Joycelyn, good day to you. I want to wish all the members of the Cash It's Day Church, the Marsha and Good News, Maranatha, happy and wonderful day today. All the government workers who are tuned in today, happy morning to you. Hope you have a successful and productive day. For those on the buses listening, you're heading to Castries, headed to somewhere. Hope you have a safe trip. And for wishing you a very successful day as well. Let's begin this next song from Jaron Davis. This one is Evermore. After this, we'll bring you our helpful tip for today.
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0: 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You will learn about home remedies, how to reverse and prevent these diseases. God said that He wishes above all things that thou mayest prosper and be in health, even as thy soul prospereth.
1: The information provided in this clip is not intended to be a substitute for medical treatment. 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

0: And it is now 9:45, time for the reading of our helpful tip today. Today on the health benefits of Moringa oleifera, we're learning that it helps relieve asthma. It's a very serious condition that causes several deaths and a lot of discomfort, a lot of anxiety. So anything that can help with asthma is certainly welcomed. The tip today says, the benefits of Moringa plant extracts include relief from bronchial asthma and inflammation caused in the pathways. The extracts of Moringa seeds possess anti-allergenic qualities. Scientific research has validated the inhibitory action of Moringa under hypersensitive reactions involved in various allergic diseases, including allergic rhinitis and anaphylaxis. According to research, treatment with the vegetable helps reduce the severity of asthmatic attacks and various symptoms such as wheezing, cough, dyspnea, and contraction of the chest by reducing the histamine release response from mast cells in the immune system. It extends its protective effects against bronchial constrictions and encourages better lung function and respiration. And that's the helpful tip for today. Again, Moringa oleifera helps relieve asthma. I read the tip one more time. It says the benefits of Moringa plant extracts include relief from bronchial asthma and inflammation caused in the pathways. The extracts of Moringa seeds possess anti-allergenic properties. Scientific research has validated the inhibitory action of Moringa under hypersensitive reactions involved in various allergic diseases, such as including allergic rhinitis and anaphylaxis. According to research, treatment with the vegetable helps reduce the severity of asthmatic attacks and various symptoms such as wheezing, cough, dyspnea, and contraction of the chest by reducing the histamine release response from mast cells in the immune system. It extends its protective effects against bronchial constrictions and encourages better lung function and respiration. So you can use Moringa, drink it, and help yourself, help your lungs function a lot better. It helps relieve the severity of your asthma attacks. It helps reduce the symptoms of your wheezing and your coughing and the constriction in your chest. So Moringa is very, very helpful, and I do hope that you can get some absolute relief from those asthma attacks. And that's our helpful tip for today. Be sure to join me tomorrow, same time at 9:45, as we learn more about the health benefits and various ways that you can use Moringa to bring you some relief and improve the quality of your life. Up next, we bring you our Creation Moments broadcast, and at 10 today, we'll be having our prayer hour with Sister Philip.
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2: Many of our listeners are Christians, interested in ancient history, and like to read about the latest archaeological discoveries. However, they are concerned when, say, some ancient remains are carbon-14 dated at 40 or even 50,000 years old. According to the Bible, the creation itself is no more than 10,000 years old, so how does the Bible-believing Christian handle this kind of information? To assure ourselves, we need to lift the cloak of secrecy about carbon-14 dating. Willard Libby developed the carbon-14 dating method in 1947. This was considered such a major breakthrough that he received the Nobel Prize a few years later. However, like every other method of measurement, the method itself had to be calibrated against things of historically dated and known age. Libby used wooden coffin lids, and for the earliest dates was obliged to use historically dated material from Egypt. Libby reported in a footnote that the Egyptologist had confessed that Egyptian dating is quote, perhaps 5 centuries too old at 5,000 years, unquote. This one little footnote reveals that if Egyptian dates were honestly brought forward by 500 years, they would confirm the biblical Exodus. Secondly, any ages greater than about 5,000 years are beyond the range of historical calibration. The bottom line is that the carbon-14 method does have several serious and recognized problems beyond about 2,000 years.
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1: And it is now 10 a.m. It is now time for our prayer hour. Sister Philip is back with us in studio, and so we'll be having the prayer hour for today. This is a weekly program of Praise FM Radio where we open up the lines and take your prayer requests. And we have our praying minister, Sister Pollyanna Philip of the Lakwa SD Church, who intercedes on your behalf. We've had some amazing prayer testimonies, praise reports on answered prayers, what God has done in the individual's lives. So we know that God hears us. God will answer according to His will in His right time. So we ask you to exercise some faith and call when the lines are open with your prayer request, not just for yourself, but for others as well. And we'd like to welcome Sister Philip back with us today. How are you doing today, sis?
2: Oh, hi. Good morning.
1: Good morning, morning. Happy to have you back.
2: Well, I'm happy to be back, actually.
1: Yes, you and leave for a good reason.
2: yes, it was a nice trip. Mm-hmm. Yes, God was very good to me.
1: Amen.
2: Yes, so I give Him praise and thanks this morning.
1: Indeed.
2: In Jesus' name. Okay, let me say a pleasant good morning. You know, to all our listeners, I must indicate that I've missed you, and I know that you've missed me. But I'm here. I'm all yours this morning in Jesus' name. And I pray the anointing and the blessings of the Lord upon you and upon your family. So welcome to the prayer hour. I trust that you are waiting in line to making your calls, to making your prayer requests. And we know that the God who promised will surely keep His promise and answer our prayers today. Before I go into the devotion, please allow me to talk to my Father and your Father. Let us pray. Our loving Lord, Creator of the vast world and the universe, we bow in the awesomeness of your presence this morning, thanking you for the many blessings that you've poured upon us and upon our families. We thank you for the prayer hour. And even now, Father, we pray that you will please abide with us and help that every prayer that ascends before you would ascend that sweet incense, that you will accept our prayers and our praise. Forgive us where we have sinned against you, where we may have misrepresented you, Father. And as I'm about to go through the devotion today, may you speak to me as I speak to your people, and may our hearts be stirred within us, and may our desire be to follow you every step of the way. Speak to me, Lord. Bless me and bless your people today in Jesus' name. Amen. Okay, our devotion this morning is taken from Psalms chapter 107 and verse 8. Psalm 107 and verse 8. And it says here, "Oh, that men would give thanks to the Lord for His goodness and for His wonderful works to the children of men." Let me do that one more time. Oh, that men would give thanks to the Lord for His goodness and for His wonderful works to the children of men. You see, the psalmist is calling. He says, oh, it would be such a great and a marvelous thing if we would be thanking God or praising Him the way we are supposed to. You will agree that we don't praise the Lord the way we're supposed to. We don't thank Him. We don't, most of the time, sometimes we go to Him and we ask for favors and we ask for stuff. And sometimes we forget to turn back and say thank you. But the psalmist is calling upon us this morning. He says, oh, that men would worship the Lord, would thank the Lord for His goodness. He wakes us up every morning. He put food on our tables. He put clothes on our backs. He protects our children to and from school as they cross the road, as they board the buses, you know. He protects us. He preserves us. He guides us. He guards us. And this morning, I have reasons to bless the Lord. I have reasons to praise the Lord, because I went in a far country, all the way in Taiwan, and here am I. The journey was long, and the Lord, you know, preserved and protected me, you know, with that aircraft up there for 13 hours. Can you imagine? Only God could be holding this massive aircraft up there in the air for so long. God is the one who deserves the praise. He deserves the adoration. He deserves it, my people. Let us praise him for his goodness. Let us praise him for his love towards us. His love that is so unfathomable that we cannot understand how God, you know, would have given us his only son. And allow him to experience such, you know, wickedness that was done to him as he hanged up on that cross. They ridiculed him. They took him. They said so many things about him. They slapped him. They spat on him. They did so much to my Savior. Oh, that men would be give thanks unto the Lord. Oh, that St. Lucians, you know, would spend more time praising the Lord and blessing the Lord, you know, and that helping others to join us in blessing and praising the name of our God. For indeed he is worthy this morning. Hallelujah. He says, if Christians would associate together, speaking to each other of the love of God and of the precious truths of redemption, their own hearts would be refreshed and they would refresh one another. Hallelujah. When you take the hand of a friend, let praise to God be upon your lips. Sometimes when we meet, we want to entertain the latest gossip. That's not the time for that. This is the time for us to be serious with God. This is the time for us to be upholding each other, encouraging one another, lifting up the name of Jesus so that he can give us grace enough to endure the trials of this life. Beloved, we are living in terrible times. We are living in critical times. We are on the threshold of eternity. Jesus is about to come. We must not be found in corners talking and gossiping about one another. But let us talk about Jesus. Hallelujah. Let us talk about his goodness. Let us raise him up, because he says, if I be lifted up from the earth, I will draw all men unto me. Oh, beloved, this morning, I encourage you. In the midst of your problems, in the midst of your challenges, praise the Lord. It was Job who says, you know, though he slay me, yet will I trust in him. Hallelujah. In the midst of our trials and the pains and the storms that assail us from day to day, we can still rejoice. We can still rejoice, because many times God permits us to go through these trials so that he can, you know, trim our characters and prepare us for heaven. Brethren, without the cross, there will not be a crown. Hallelujah. Let us trust the Lord today. Let us bless his name today. Let us praise him. Praise him in the storm. Give him the hallelujah that is due unto his name. And I can assure you and reassure you that life would be a better place. St. Lucia would be a better place. Too much stress all about the place. People complaining, cursing, swearing, all manner. We need to learn to trust the Lord. We need to learn to put things in his care and in his keeping. He is God. He can uphold worlds. He can do. There is nothing that is impossible with him. So in the midst of your trials and your pain, learn to give God a little praise every now and then. Give him praise and glory. For my God is worthy. Hallelujah. I said, my God is worthy of all praise. Let us pray. Father God, we are so thankful for your word this morning. We are so thankful the psalmist is calling upon us. Oh, that man would thank the Lord for all his goodness. The psalmist is calling us to bless you, to praise you, to worship you. And so this morning, I am encouraging my fellow St. Lucians. Let's take a little time to bless the Lord when we meet our friends and our loved ones and people in the streets, in the community. You know, let us praise the Lord so that the very atmosphere, you know, the weight can be lifted. The light of God's glory can light up upon us and we can light up the hearts of others. Thank you, Father God, for this wonderful blessing. Thank you for being with us. You know, as we open the line, Father, your people are waiting in anticipation of this moment, you know, to call, to make in the prayer request. Let your blessing be upon us today. Let your will be done as we seek your face. And I know without a shadow of a doubt that your promise will be realized in our lives and that every one of us would be drawn closer to thee. Abide with us today, we pray, and let your will be done in Jesus' name. Amen.
1: Amen. Amen and amen. And the lines are open. 452-1011 is the number to dial to send in your prayer request. The WhatsApp line is 461-9647. We have the request from Sister Delphina in the WhatsApp chat. That's already been processed. I see two voice notes here. I'm not sure. They should be on air. So I'm just 452-1011 is the number to dial. The WhatsApp line is 461-9647.

0: Okay, we have a voice note. We're going to play those right now.
1: Good morning, Sister Perino, and good morning, Sister Williana Phillips. I want to welcome Sister Williana back to us. Welcome back, sis.
2: Amen.
1: And this morning, I thanking God for you because for the past Tuesdays, looking forward to hear your voice, but you was absent. But I believe that God have you there for a reason, sis.
2: Amen.
1: And he send you back to us safely.
2: Amen.
1: Have a blessed and a wonderful day. I'm asking prayers for me this morning that God will continue to touch and strengthen me in my inner man of all my endeavors that I'm going through, my hands, my shoulder, my this, my that. But God is God and mm-hmm. God is in control.
2: Amen. Amen.
1: I'm asking prayers for Mommy Rose, my sisters, my family, all my family. They all are asking for prayers. They ask for prayers for them. I'm asking prayers for Zayn and Mateo. I'm asking prayers for all those on a bed of affliction. I'm bringing in Sister Lake report. Praise report. Sister Lake has been reformed because she had knee surgery and she beginning to move around.
0: Amen, amen.
1: But she's believing God that it all will come to pass.
0: Sister Lake.
1: Father God, thank you for hearing our cry this morning. I'm asking for prayers for Sister Perino and her family, Sister Williana Phillips and her family, and all other persons who is seeking God for some kind of change in their body. I'm asking prayers for Conrad. Thank you.
0: Thank you, Sister Valentine. Yes, that's the Conibert Monty family. We have a greeting here. It says, welcome back, Sister Philip. Prayer request to you and to the rest of the family.

You can call 452-1011 for your prayer requests. We're taking the WhatsApp calls off air at this moment, but you can call the landline 461-9647. You can also send in your voice notes or text messages through the WhatsApp number 461-9647 as we're taking your prayer requests this Tuesday morning. We have a few that have been sent in via WhatsApp, and we thank you for using that platform. Just going to take any calls from WhatsApp off air at this time.

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1: Good morning, Sister Perino. Hope everything blessed by God's grace. Morning, Sister Philip. I thank the Father for you. He give for his traveling mercies on you. You go, you come back, and you come to the, he's bring you to the station for you to take back the work he gave you to do. Yes, thank you. I am asking prayers for myself, for healing, for the Afa family, Brother Taylor family, the preserving staff, you, Sister Philip and family, Sir Perino and family, Sister Maureen and family, Sister Sophia, Brother Taylor and family, and the community of Rose Hill, where I live. Please, thanks very much. Love you all. Bye-bye.
0: Thank you so much, Sister Valentine. Sister Camilla Arthur. 20 minutes after 10 o'clock, you can keep calling. You can now call the WhatsApp line. That number is 461-9647. Again, our number for WhatsApp, 461-9647. 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

0: 452-1011 is the number to dial. The WhatsApp line is 461-9647. Okay, we're now 21 minutes after 10 o'clock. If we have no calls coming in, we're going to go into our prayer session now. If you have any requests, you can send those in via WhatsApp, and we'll take those in the second prayer session for today.
1: Hallelujah. How can we say thanks for all the things that you have done for us? Things so undeserved that you did to prove your love for us. The voices of a million angels could not express our gratitude, all that we are and ever hope to be. Oh God, we owe it all to thee. Father, we thank you so very much this morning for the privilege of prayer. We thank you to know that prayer affords us an opportunity where we can enter in the audience chamber with you until we are saturated with a heavenly current, because do we know that this was the very lifestyle of your Son? According to Mark 1:45, you would wake up a great while before day, and he would go out into a solitary place and he would pray. Oh, that we would be like Jesus. Thank you, Father. And even this morning, I want to place in your loving care the many families who have called, because they recognize the need of you. They recognize that for their families to be able to flourish and to be meaningful on this side of life, prayer must be a part of their lives. And so even as they have called in, Father, I'm interceding on their behalf as I stand between you and your people today, that your perfect will be wrought in us, in our lives, in our homes, not according to our will and our desire, but according to your will for our lives. And so this morning I give you the Polius and the Hippolyte families of Badini, Delphina and family, Brother Mokul Henry and family, Valentine Conibert and family, Sister Perino and family, Sister Philip and family, the Wamsley family, Alpha and family, Brother Taylor Everest and family, Marina and family, Sophia and family. Father, this morning I commit these families into your hands. You are God and there is nothing that is beyond your notice. You are aware of everything that is happening under the sun. You know these families, Lord. You know the challenges. You know our challenges. You know the circumstances that shape our lives. You know our fears. You know everything that is happening in our homes. Oh, Lord, this morning I commit these families into your hands, that you will take charge and control. Oh, Lord, I pray that you will, even as we give you thanks for the many blessings that you keep lavishing upon us, the many times you've kept us, you've provided for us. We have not lacked any good thing, for you have always, you know, made yourself available, you know, in giving us the desires of our hearts. Thank you, Lord. The psalmist call upon us. He says, oh, that man would give thanks unto you. Because he understood the benefits of, you know, exalting you and giving thanks unto you. It's like it's a matter of reaching out to people and letting them know that there is a God who cares. You care about us, Lord. You care about our challenges, the pains and the things that we go through on this side of life that sometimes so unbearable. You promise that when we cast all our cares upon you, that because you care for us this morning. And so as I give you us, I give you these families, those precious families that you have placed on this side of life. You have placed us here for a reason. We are here to serve you. We are here to love you. We are here to worship you. You were not born into this world just to survive, but we are here, Father God, by the merits of your love and the sacrifice of your Son, that we were born to serve you and to love our neighbors as ourselves. Father, forgive us. Forgive these families, Lord, where we may have erred from you. The times that we may have misrepresented you before our children. The times that we have not been a perfect example to them. The times that we've not trained them in the fear and in the admonition of the Lord. The times that we've not opened the Bible and read the Bible to them, so that it could be in their hearts as they lie down, as they wake up, as we walk the streets, Lord, to remind them of the kind of individuals they're supposed to be. Oh, Lord, we pray this morning that you will cover us under the blood of Jesus, that you will wash every stain and every blemish, that every spot and every wrinkle, Lord, every ugliness that seems to be raising its head against your holiness, Father, in the name of Jesus, we pray for washing and a purging. Purge us, wash us, cleanse us, make us new within and without, so that we could be as beautiful as a palace that others, Father, may see your glory. Where is your glory on this side of life? Where is your glory in this earth today, Lord? Have mercy on us for the times that we have misrepresented you, the times that we've not lifted up Jesus, the times that we've gone contrary to your will and we've broken your commandments and trampled upon your precepts. Oh, Lord, deliver us. Be for our children, the many who used to walk with you and now they are looking in the dark, eating from the pig's pen. Oh, Lord, deliver them. Oh, Lord, may they hear your voice this morning. I pray that you'll reach out to them in a special way. Take them back to the place where they first found you. Oh, Lord, give them a new heart. Give them a new mindset that they may make a right about turn. Because indeed we are living in the end of time. Sometimes, you know, they have a desire to come back. They want to come back. But they just cannot find their way back. They just cannot find it within them. Oh, Lord, help us to be an example to our children in every way possible, that they may see Jesus in us. They may see the light of your glory in us. Help us to be an example to our neighbors and our friends in every way, Father God. Help us to represent you, so that we don't even have to go and preach the gospel. Our lives would be a sermon to others. And as they see the light in us, they'll desire what we have. Oh, Father.

that the world, Lord, may know that there is a God who cares, a God who's concerned, or who's concerned about the affairs of our lives, and who is ready to reach out and make himself known unto us. Oh, Lord, this morning I remember, Sister, I remember Brother Conrad. This morning I commit him in your hands, Father. I give you Michaela this morning, the entire family, Brother Amos and his wife, Claudette, and their son, Owen. Oh, Father, I commit them into your hands this morning, that you will bless them as a family. Continue to lay your hands of anointing upon them, Lord. Surround their homes with angels who excel in strength, and help them that they may seek you while you are yet to be found, that they may work for you while they have the opportunity to do so, because when night comes, no man can work. Oh, Lord, help them to use their talents, Lord, to reach out to others in blessing. And in everything that they do, may the name of Christ be exalted and high and be lifted up. Lord, I want to thank you for the praise report from Brother Amos. Father God, the situation that he went through, you stepped in and you made it your battle. You made it your fight, and you fought that battle for him. And today, Father, he has been elevated. Today, Father God, he has received that promotion. Today, Father God, you've given him that breakthrough. Oh, Lord, I thank you today. I bless your name for great and marvelous things that you've done in the lives of your children. Help him that he will remain faithful and true no matter what. In the midst of opposition, Father God, he'll remain steadfast and sure. In spite of the billows of life, Lord, he'll maintain his integrity, and he may say, like Job, though he slay me, yet will I trust in him. Oh, Lord, this morning I remember Claude and Claudius. Father, you know these two young men. You know the challenges. You know the walk with you, how meaningful and powerful it was. But then they have turned their backs on you. I know they still have the desire within them. I know they still have the passion within them to do your will, but that which they want to do, they cannot do it because of sin that dwelleth in them. But in the name of Jesus, help them that they will cry like the man of Romans 7. Oh, wretched man that I am, who shall deliver me from the body of this death? But I thank you, in Romans 8, he says, I thank God through Jesus Christ, who is able to give them the victory, Almighty Father God. May they find victory in Jesus this morning. May they find victory in that Christ that they once knew, that Christ that they once walked with, that Christ who had lifted them up from the miry clay and set their feet on the rock. Oh, Lord, help them like this prodigal son, that they may say, I will arise and I will go back to my Father. For in my Father's house there is much food enough. The servants have been fed. Everybody is happy and gay. And here am I, oh God. Help them that they may recognize their spiritual poverty and the need of you. And that they may fall at the foot of the cross in contrition of heart, confessing their sins and making their needs known unto you. Oh, Father God, in the name of Jesus, there are so many people out there who used to walk with you. There are so many backsliders out there. Oh, you promise that you will heal them of their backslidings. You will wash their sins, Father, away, and you cast them into the depths of the sea, never to be remembered anymore. May they trust your word, Lord. May they take you at your word, Lord. Because this world, the pleasures of this world is just but for a time. But the things of heaven is for eternity. Help them to choose heaven. Help them to choose life. Help them to choose eternity. Oh, God, help them to recognize, oh, Father God, what they are missing out on. For every day with Jesus is sweeter than the day before. Help them to remember the experience that they had with you, that they may want it again. They may desire it again. They may crave for it again. They may run, Almighty Father God. And I know that you are ready, waiting with outstretched arms to receive them and to declare, this my son, my daughter was dead and now is alive. This my son, my daughter was blind, but now he can see, she can see again, all because grace has been made available. Oh Lord, let your will be done. Grace won't just let them go. And I know, Father God, that you're fighting on their behalf, and your desire is to save to the uttermost all those who come unto God by thee. Lord, let your will be done in their lives today. Father, I want to pray for the Power and the Glory station, Praise FM, this wonderful station where the name of Christ is being lifted up, where ministry is done in singing, in preaching, in testimonies, in all manner of the word, Lord, the name of Christ is being exalted.

0: Father, I want to thank you. We thank you. We bless you. We praise you. For in the heart of these holy men where this radio station was birthed, and now, Lord, it's making progress. It's thriving. And I know that your name is being exalted all around the world. All around the world, Father God. The name of Jesus has been exalted, changing lives, moving things around, changing the story, people's story. Oh Lord, because there is power in the gospel. There is power in the name of Jesus, and it is still real. It is still potent, and we're still preaching it, and we will preach it until the very last breath from our nostrils. Father, let your will be done. As Praise FM continue to uplift the name of Jesus, bless the administration, bless the board of management, Father God, as they meet and as they plan, you know, as they burn the night candles, trying to find ways and means to be creative in making the radio station come alive every day. Oh Lord, I pray that you will continue to baptize them anew with power, give them wisdom, Almighty God, that in the planning, the scrutinizing, and you will give them the ideas that they need, because Father God, we know that your resources are boundless. So let your will be done, we pray, in this wonderful radio station, and all those who come in, all the volunteers, Almighty God, as we give ourselves to service. Help us, Lord, that we will be careful always and forever to give you the glory, because all glory belongs to you. I pray that, you know, all our listeners out there, Lord, will continue to be tuned to Praise FM, the Power and the Glory station, where lives are being changed as the word of God is being proclaimed. Oh, Lord, this morning I remember the sick and the shut in, those who are experiencing pain in their bodies right now, those who are going through all manner of distress and disappointments and hardship and hard life, Lord. Hard life have a potential of being hard, but we thank you to know that you are there always, never to abandon us, never to leave us, never to forsake us. Father, we know that you are touched with the feelings of our infirmities. We know that you cry when we cry, you hurt when we hurt, when we are in pain, you are also in pain. When the fever is burning our bodies, God, it's also burning yours. And we thank you to know that you have identified yourself with us, oh Father. So I give you William Josaphat this morning. You know his challenges, his pain, his fears. You know everything that he is going through. God, I commit him in your hands, that you will bring about healing as is your will. I give you Sister Jean this morning, Brother Randy Mark this morning, Sophia Papius, I commit in your hands today. Juliana Shabatis, Juliana Monrose, God, I commit her into your hands this morning. I give you Mommy Rose, Sister Lake, for healing. I give you Sister Ruth, Samantha Kashama, Sister Camilla Arthur, oh God, the pain in her body, her joints, her knees. Oh Jesus, our love of all things, I bow before you this morning. It is not your will that your children should suffer. As a matter of fact, you want your children to prosper and to be in good health, even as the soul prospereth. But the devil, a misguided angel, have planted a wicked seed, and as a result, we suffer. As a result, we go through pain and ailment and all manner of sicknesses upon your children. But hallelujah, the story does not stop here, because we know in that glad, wonderful place where you have gone to prepare for those who love you, you said there shall be no more pain, and there shall be no more sorrow, there shall be no more death and dying, there shall be no one saying, I am sick, I need to go to a doctor, because all things would have been made new. And Father, this is the hope that burns within our breasts. We look forward to that glorious day when our lovely Jesus, our big brother, would come to make all things new and to give us a place of eternal rest, a place of eternal bliss, where we shall reign with him forever and ever and ever and ever and ever. And we say, even so, come Lord Jesus. Oh, Father, I give you all those who are hurting, all the shut-ins all around St. Lucia, Father God, who are homebound. Oh, Lord, Father, have mercy upon them. Strengthen them, their weak legs, their weak bodies. Oh, Father, take away the pain. Touch them, I pray thee, from the very crown of the head to the sole of their feet, and bring healing, oh God, not according to our will and our desire, but according to your will, oh Father. that you will transform their lives, transform their bodies, take away the ache and the pain, and give them deliverance and restoration, oh Lord, that they will be able to praise you the way they really want to. Because when there is so much pain in the body, sometimes we try to open our mouths to pray and the words are just not coming out. But Father God, we thank you to know that you understand the language of our tears, that when the tears are flowing, you can count them drop by drop. You are able to put them into words this morning, Father God. And so we give you worship for who you are and who you will always be. You are mighty God, you are powerful God, you are great God, your God who's full of compassion. Your heart of love is throbbing, your heart of love is beating, your heart of love is thriving, your heart of love is open to every one of us. If only we would open our hearts and allow you to come in, what great and marvelous work and change you would wrought in the lives of your children. Oh Lord, this morning I remember the grieving families. I remember the August family were grieving the loss of a loved one, the children, the mother of Sister Nyla. Father God, I commit Sister Williana into your hands this morning, that you will cradle her in your arms, Lord. You will comfort her with a special comfort from on high. All the brothers and the sisters, the entire family, God, I pray that you will please comfort your people, Father God, for we know that it's not an easy experience right now, but may they be comforted with the fact of knowing that death is just a pause. One of these days you will press that pause button and you will bring life back to all those who are sleeping in the dusty beds. They will hear your voice and they will rise up incorruptible. Hallelujah. Oh God, let this be real in our hearts, in our minds, and may we live for that day when you, Father God, all the dead in Christ shall rise incorruptible. Oh, mighty Father, I remember then the community of Rose Hill, that you will pass into this community, Father, that you'll dispatch angels from heaven as they go from door to door, spreading good tidings of great joy, spreading peace in every corner in this community, Father. I pray that you'll bless every home and help that men and women will see the need to pray instead of fighting and pulling the guns and pulling the knives and, you know, trying to be in at variance with one another. Father God, may they live in peace and in harmony, one looking out for the other, one reaching out for the other. Oh Lord, let your will be done. What a better world it would be if every one of us, Lord, would serve you, would love you, would live for you. We would be so concerned about our fellow men. We would be conscious of the way we live. And as a result, Father God, our communities, our nations, our homes would be a better place for everyone. Oh, mighty Father God, I know that one of these days this will be the reality that we all will be in part of. Oh Lord, this morning I pray for good news, gospel explosion with Pastor Dr. Claudius Morgan. We want to thank you for the great work that you've done in cul-de-sac and the many who have abandoned the kingdom of darkness and have, you know, entered into the kingdom of light. Oh, mighty Father God, the Bible says heaven rejoices over one soul. And as far as our minds know, there was more than one soul giving their hearts to you under that tent, Lord. Many are coming, renouncing the world and all its pleasures and coming into your kingdom. Father, bless them and help them that the journey has just begun and that they need to spend time, you know, in your word, spend time in prayer, so that day by day, moment by moment, you can bring about transformation, you can bring about change, oh Lord, so that you can prepare them for this heavenly place that you have gone to prepare. I pray that even as the crusade continues, that you will continue to baptize the preacher, Father. Give him inspiration, give him a power that is beyond himself, that when he opens his mouth to speak, Lord, dunamis power, and that the hearts of the people will be pricked within them. Hearts will be touched, hearts will be moved, hearts will be melted, and they will not you know, they will not remain on their seats, but they will run to the altar, falling on their faces before you in adoration and declaring how sinful they are and how they have, they're in need of a savior. Almighty God, I pray for the crusade team, all the prayer bands, Almighty Father God. Help us all that we may, you know, put all variances on the side, all problems and things on the side, Lord, that we may all come together in the unity of the Holy Spirit, so that you can bless us indeed. So at the end of the day, we can go back to our churches, bringing in the sheaves and rejoicing for the many who have surrendered their hearts to you. Almighty God, even as we continue this prayer hour today, we pray that your anointing will continue to rest upon us. Give us peace, Lord. We need peace in our hearts. Oh, touch this nation, St. Lucia. Touch the Prime Minister and his members of cabinet. Help them, Father God, to realize that without you, they are born to fail. But with you on the boat, Father God, the challenges will come. But when they invite you, you will teach them how to go through the challenges. You will teach them how to sojourn through as they go through the journeys of life, oh Father. The challenges will come. The challenges will come, Father God. But they would have learned to trust you in the midst of the storms of their lives, in the storms that the nation is facing, Father. We know that there is an ugly demon. There are demons loose all about the place, and they are spreading desolation everywhere, in the homes, in the schools, in the churches, in the communities, Father. When we walk our communities and we see our young men smoking their lives away, oh, it breaks our hearts into pieces, Father God. When we see young people who should be working, many of them should be going to school, Father, and they are there smoking, and oh, mighty God, hear our cry, O Lord. Hear our cry on behalf of our nation. Save our nation. Save our people. Save our Prime Minister and his members of cabinet. Give them dreams and visions that they may realize that righteousness will exalt a nation, but sin is a reproach to any people. And you have called your people to pray and seek your face and to turn from our wicked ways. Then you will hear from heaven, and that you will forgive our sins, and that you will heal our land. Oh God, our land need healing. Blood has covered the streets of our communities. Blood touches blood, Almighty Father God. Oh, how we need you, dear Lord. How we need deliverance. How we need you to save us. Have mercy upon us. Heal us. Heal our wounded, broken spirit. Save us by your grace. Deliver us from the snares of the fowl and from the noise and pestilence. Deliver us from the powers of darkness. The evil one is engulfing us, trying to destroy us. But in the name of Jesus, I pray that Christ will press that emergency brakes, oh Lord, for the devil is going out in full speed. But God, I know that Jesus, your son, is working things out and bringing deliverance to your people this morning, and we thank you. Oh, how we bless you. Cover us, Lord. Cover this nation. Wash us in the blood of Jesus, that we may be spotless and blameless as we stand before a holy God. Let your will be done, Lord. And as we open the line for the second phase of this prayer hour, we pray that you will please make yourself known unto us, that we can learn to trust you and believe in you. Make yourself known unto us, that we may know there is a balm in Gilead and there is a physician there whose name is Jesus. Make yourself known unto us, that we may realize that the things of this world is for a time, for a season, but the things of heaven is forever. Make yourself known unto us, that we may understand that you are the peace that passeth all understanding. Make yourself known unto us, that we may know, Father God, that you are the answer to all our unanswered questions. Make yourself known unto us, that men may realize that there is no other name given under heaven whereby we must be saved, save the name of Jesus Christ, your Son. Bide with us today, Father, and may the joy of the Lord be our strength. May you be our keeper and our guide, a shelter in the time of our storms, and may our hearts continue to rejoice, knowing that we're not alone. We're not alone. No, we're not alone. So we thank you, we bless you, and we worship you today. In Jesus' name we pray. Amen. Amen.
1: Amen and amen. We are now opening up the lines for our second phase of this prayer hour. 452-1011 is the number to dial. The WhatsApp line is 461-9647. In the WhatsApp chat, we have a request from Jacinta Rikai asking for prayers for her daughters. She says, thank you for this prayer. I'll welcome back Sister Philip. So asking for prayers for her daughters, Grace, Christy, and Jessie. We have a call. Praise FM, good morning. You're on air.
2: Good morning, please. How are you?
1: Sister Cecil, good morning.
2: Welcome back.
1: Well.
2: Welcome back.
3: Thank you, Sister Cecil.
2: Yeah, I'm not too bad, holding on.
0: Okay, by God's grace.
2: Oh, yes, all the time.
0: All the time. People,
2: I want to pray for my poor daughters, grand, great grand, you know already. Mm-hmm. My family overseas, because I know you all haven't got time today. Yeah, and Sister Pelma, Sister Susie, Sister Cauldron, Sister Pamphil, Sister Virgie, Brother John.
1: Sister, she writing.
2: Oh, okay. Yes, that's you.
0: Yes, you can go ahead.
2: Brother John, Brother Calvin. Mm-hmm. And I want you all to pray for my granddaughter. Today he go and feed. Common and entrance, you know, because next year he's going for common and entrance.
0: Right.
2: I want God to help her to see what he's doing today, put her mind, everything. Yes. And for all my family, all my friends, you know, and my neighbor, you know, already. Yes. Mm. For God to bless us, guide, protect. Mm. Yes. Thank you, and for you all.
0: Yes, thank you so much, beloved.
2: Yes.
0: Enjoy the rest of the day. God bless you.
2: Yes, you too. Yes, and the rest of the week. Yes. Okay, bye-bye.
1: Okay, bye-bye. God bless. Okay,
2: bye-bye.
1: Okay, we have a voice note here from Sister Francis in the UK.
4: Hello, Sister Philip and Sister Perino. I welcome you back to the prayer line. I thank the Lord for taking Sister Phillips over on her trip and bringing her back safely. I also thank her for taking my granddaughter to her aunt's funeral she went to and bringing in Canada and bringing her back safely. I thank the Lord for sparing my another granddaughter's life, who was very sick yesterday. She has rushed to the hospital, but I think she's okay now. I am asking for prayer for myself and for Sister Loretta Joseph, and also for Reuben and for all my children. I'm asking for prayer for them, my children and grandchildren. May God bless everyone who is unwell and whatever, in whatever way they are, can save us, I pray. Take care, pray for us, I pray. And may God bless you for praying for them. Thank you.
1: Sister Francis, thank you. All right, if there are no more calls, no more voice notes or messages, Sister Philip will go into the second session of prayer right now. Oh, we have one more. Sister Rosalind just came in the nick of time. She says, good morning, sisters. I'd like prayers for my children, my husband, sister's brother. Okay, I'd like prayers for my children, her husband.
3: Family?
1: And her brothers-in-law, yes. Mm-hmm. I would like prayers for her knee. Her knee's hurting her quite a bit. Mm-hmm. She says, welcome back, sister love.
3: Mm, thank you.
1: God bless you all. All right,
3: amen.
1: Thanks. Yeah, so she's typing. She's typing a message, but I guess you get the gist of the prayer request this morning. And her grandchildren as well. Prayers for her grandchildren. That's Sister Rosalyn. Okay, thank you, Sister Philip. We'll pray now.
0: Hallelujah. Hallelujah, sweet hour of prayer. Sweet hour of prayer that calls me from a world of care. Indeed, Father God, it's been sweet hour of prayer. We were able to open our hearts to you and just pour out the desires of our hearts. You listen keenly. Your heart throbbing, joy flowing from your heart. You know, as you listened, Father, you're so wonderful and so compassionate. How can we thank you enough and bless you enough for your goodness towards us, for all the many blessings that you've poured upon us, for the times you've You know, you love us even when we did not even love ourselves. Your love is pouring out like a stream of water flowing into eternity. And this morning we are so grateful and so thankful. Father, this morning I give you Sister Cecile and her family, and Sister Cecile's son and his family. This morning I commit them into your hands, your all-capable, righteous, holy hands. I give you Sister Felma, Sister Susie, Sister Pamphil, Sister Coljon, Sister Virgie, Sister Emmanuel, Father, Sister Elcock. I commit them into your hands, Almighty Father. You are great, and you are always looking out for your children. You know what's happening in their bodies, senior citizens, they're experiencing the golden years, the aches and the pains in the knee and the waist and the back, and the eyes are growing dim. And oh God, it could be very uncomfortable sometimes. But Lord, I pray thee that you will bless them even now, that you will comfort them with your presence, with your anointing, and that they will remember your words, your promises that you have made to them, that you will never leave them, you will never abandon them. You'll never turn your back on them, even when they experience, when they're experiencing, when they're having their pit experience. Almighty Father, sometimes you allow them to go through the pit so that they may reach in that palace where you have promised to give to them. So bless them, comfort their families, bless their homes, surround them with light and glory. Sometimes they're so lonely and lonesome, nobody to talk to, but help them to remember that they can talk to you. Like a friend, they can talk to you, they can pour out their heart's desire, just like they will talk to anybody who comes to visit them. Almighty Father, may they pour out their heart's desire to you. May they tell you how they feel. May they tell you what's happening in their lives, what's happening in their minds, what they are thinking. Help them to tell you, to strengthen them and to uphold them and keep them steadfast, that no matter what comes their way, they would rather die than to dishonor you. Oh, Father, cover them, I pray. Send an angel, somebody would have come to visit, to take a glass of water, to take a biscuit for them, or if they cannot move on the bed, that somebody would be there to reach out a hand, somebody to embrace them, somebody to shake their hand and say, you're not alone, I'm in this thing with you. Oh, Lord, hear their cry. Sometimes they're so lonely that they cry themselves to sleep. Oh, Father, one of these days, all of these problems would have been over. And this is the hope that burns within their breast. This is the hope that has them going, that keep them going on and on and on, because they know that all of these things would come to an end soon and very soon. Lord, I remember Brother John this morning. I commit him into your hands. Bless him, Father. Bless his family, his loved ones, oh Lord, and keep him steadfast, keep him true and faithful to you, no matter what comes his way, that he'll remember Calvary, he'll remember Jesus, he'll remember all what Christ went through for him, and he'll be willing to suffer, you know, that if Christ was able to suffer, who am I, who are we not to suffer, that he would find joy in suffering. Oh Lord, I pray for Brother Gavin. Almighty Father God, you know the challenges. You know what he's going through. I pray your blessing upon Brother Gavin. Thank you for keeping him. Thank you for the fact that the devil cannot destroy his life, Lord. He still have the breath in his nostrils that he can make a right about turn, and that he can make things right with you. So please be with him, I pray, and that you will comfort him and remind him that there's no length that he may have gone, there's no depth that he may have plunged into, that you cannot save him and set him free. May he recognize his spiritual poverty and his spiritual lack and his spiritual need of you, and that he may call upon you. And I know, like you pulled out Peter out of the billows, that you can pull him out of the billows that surround him, ready to engulf him. Lord, save him, I pray, in the name of Jesus. For I know that our prayers will not return unto us void, but it will accomplish that which you said it will. Because you said, ask and we will receive, seek and we will find, knock and the door will be open, Father. Oh Lord, this morning I give you Toya. You know what's happening in the life of this young woman. Oh Lord, I place her into your care and your keeping as always, that you will continue to bless and transform her, and may you change her life around, oh Lord. May she give you herself, her life, her thoughts, her thinking, everything will be surrendered into your hands so that you can do this great and marvelous thing and bring about a transformation, that there may be a testimony upon her lips and the lips of her family, what great and marvelous work that you have done. Oh Lord, I pray for Sister Cecile's granddaughter who's supposed to write an exam. I pray wisdom upon his life. I pray favor in his life. I pray success in his life this morning, that you will reach out and bless her, and at the end of this exam, Lord, that she will be successful. Oh, Lord, I pray for all the families and friends and the neighbors of Sister Cecile. Almighty God, you know the community where she lives. You know all her families. You know all her friends and the neighbors. May she always be an example in every way, in her actions, her words, her attitudes, the way she deals with her neighbors and her friends, Lord, that they will see something in her. They will see something extraordinary, something different, and that they will desire to be like her. They'll desire, you know, the richness and the purity that comes out of her, the joy that exhibits, Lord, that they will take a page from her life and that they will want what she have, because the joy of the Lord is indeed her strength. Let your will be done, Almighty Father, and help that even as she opens the word to them and even as she testifies to your goodness, oh God, that they themselves will see the need for change and for transformation. Lord, I remember Loretta Joseph. I commit her into your hands. Lubin, Francis, I commit them into your hands this morning. May you bless them, Father. May you cover them under the blood of Jesus. May you transform their lives and make them beautiful. Oh, Lord, in our world today, people are walking the streets angry, always under stress. Oh, Lord, I pray that they will not find themselves in those situations, but in all the stresses and the burdens of their life, they will cast all upon you, because you know how to handle stress. You know how to handle difficulties. You are the great God Almighty. You can snap your finger and things begin to happen. You open your mouth and you spoke and the world came into existence. Father, is there anything that you're not able to do? So I pray for them this morning that they will learn to cast their cares upon you. They will learn to put everything into your hands when they rise up in their morning. Let the prayer be, take me, O Lord, as holy thine. We lay all our plans at your feet. Use us today in your service. Abide with us and let all our works be wrought in thee. Open their eyes that they may behold your glory. Open the eyes of their heart that they may surrender everything to you, so that you can do a transformation in them and that you can prepare them for your heavenly home, for their heavenly home. Lord, I pray for Rosalyn and her family. You know the entire family circle. Oh, Father, you know the home. You know the challenges. I thank you that you've kept her. You've kept the family alive. You've kept them free from the distress of this life. You've covered them with loving kindness. And your faithfulness have been, you know, visiting them every day. When they wake up in the morning in their rightful minds, oh, Lord, it's all about you and your doings. So please, I pray thee, that you will continue to be with them. Bless their homes, Lord, the community where they live. The children, their loved ones, their neighbors, their friends. Oh, Father, may their lives be like a magnet that is pulling others to them in a mighty way, in a beautiful way, that the beauty that permeates from them, that comes from their life, others will be captured and captivated by it, Lord, and that they themselves, Lord, will want to be like her. You know, we'd want to be like her because they can see the character of Jesus being radiated. Father, thank you. I pray for Sister Rosalyn, her knee. She has a pain in the knee, oh Lord. Help her that as she lay her hands upon that knee, in the name of Jesus Christ of Nazareth, that she will declare wholeness and healing, Father, because you said ask. You are the great physician. You said you will bind our wounds and heal us of our diseases. You said you'll take away the sicknesses from us and you'll cast them upon the Egyptians. And in the name of Jesus, I decree and declare that her pain is going away because you have spoken the word, oh Lord. Command it in Jesus' name to leave her alone. Command it in Jesus' name to leave her alone, that Sister Rosalyn will be able to walk around free from pain, that she'll be able to jump around and give you praise, glory, and honor. Almighty Father, the devil is trying to rob you of your praise, right? Trying to rob you of what is rightfully yours. But help Sister Rosalyn that she will allow nothing to stop her from praising you. Even in the midst of the pain, she will jump up and leap and like a deer and give you glory and praise and honor. Oh, mighty Father, you are so great and so wonderful. Thank you for this prayer hour and the many who have called. If there is any name that I may have left behind, Father, you know whatever name that was called and I did not mention the name, Father. Let your will be done, oh God. Continue to guide us, lead us, restore your people, heal your people, give joy where there is no joy, give peace where there is no peace, heal our wounded, broken spirit, Lord, and help that as our prayers are sent before you, the blessings will surely be poured down in copious measures, that there will not be room enough to receive your anointing. Anoint us, Lord, we pray. Anoint this land, we pray. Dispatch angels from heaven to hover over this land so that they can spread peace everywhere. Whilst the devil is trying to press desolation, your angels will spread peace and love and harmony, that we will be able to live in harmony with others. Thank you so much for being so kind and so loving to us. Thank you so for being so selfless, oh Lord. And as we bring this prayer hour to a close, may our heart continue praying. We will not stop praying, Father, because prayer is part of our lives. Let your will be done. Bless Sister Perry, know for this great and marvelous work. Continue to bless her, that she will radiate with love, with kindness, with compassion, that her visage may shine like the visage of Moses when he came from the mount, that communion with you will be a joy and her delight, and that Almighty God, when earth and heaven shall be no more, and she would have been able to give the last broadcast on the radio, save her into your eternal kingdom and save all the others who have done your will. In Jesus' name we pray with thanksgiving. If you are the new listening, just shout hallelujah, for we're asking all these mercies in Jesus' name. Amen. May the Lord bless you and keep you. May the Lord let his face to shine upon you and be gracious unto you, is my prayer for every one of us. In Jesus' name.
1: In Jesus' name. Amen. Amen. Amen. Thank you so much, sisters.
0: Praise the Lord. Hallelujah.
1: What a very refreshing and beautiful Tuesday. Thank you so much for joining us again. And brethren, I know that you are blessed. You feel relieved having this prayer hour again. I certainly feel very blessed. So please join us next Tuesday, God willing, for another session. And it's now 5 minutes after 11. So we're going to take in the Everywhere Devotional now, the first and thought for today, and Lifeline Production.
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It was in 2013 that James Howells threw out a hard drive he thought he didn't need. It may have been June 23, but he can't be sure. That hard drive contained the digital keys to his Bitcoin, the value of which soared to $800 million. The hard drive ended up in a rubbish dump in Newport, Wales. He threw away a fortune. And people do that when they turn away from faith in God. Through faith in Jesus, you have the keys to everlasting life, true riches. When you turn from that, you are throwing away a fortune. In John 6:66, many of his disciples went back and walked no more with him. Imagine that, knowing Jesus but turning away. People do it. But no matter what, discouragement, people let you down, hardship, you should never walk away. God loves you and always will. Stay with him. There's too much at stake. John Bradshaw, It Is Written.

0: And it is now time for the verse and thought for today. This morning's verse comes from Psalm 34, verse 17. It says, "The righteous cry, and the Lord heareth, and delivereth them out of their troubles." Excellent verse for today. Again, Psalm 34, verse 17. "The righteous cry, and the Lord heareth, and delivereth them out of all their troubles." Our thought today is a really good one. It says, "The soul that is yielded to Christ becomes his own fortress, which he holds in a revolted world. And he intends that no authority shall be known in it but his own. A soul thus kept in possession by the heavenly agencies is impregnable to the assaults of Satan. But unless we do yield ourselves to the control of Christ, we shall be dominated by the wicked one." Desire of Ages, page 324. So we see the consequences, we see the promises of yielding ourselves to Christ. Satan is a very terrible master. There is no love in him, there is no kindness, there is no goodness. Those who serve him in fear. But if Christ is the actual opposite, he's all love, all goodness, he corrects, he reproves, everything he does is with love and in love. And he only wants growth and life and everything good for you. Again, the thought today says, "The soul that is yielded to Christ becomes his own fortress, which he holds in a revolted world, and he intends that no authority shall be known in it but his own. A soul that's kept in possession by the heavenly agencies is impregnable to the assaults of Satan. But unless we do yield ourselves to the control of Christ, we shall be dominated by the wicked one." I don't think you want that, to be dominated by the wicked one. We're now 9 minutes after 11 o'clock. Up next, Lifeline Production, Directions to Heaven. And how many people have different directions? That's what they think in their own minds is the right direction to heaven. What you must do to get there. As long as you praise God, it's enough. As long as you do good, it's enough. Everybody has their own way. This is the only way. No one comes to the Father but by him. After that, the lines will be open. You can call to request your songs. 452-1011 is the number to dial. The WhatsApp line is 461-9647.
1: So, you want to get to I-5, huh?
2: Ever get lost?
1: Well, go down this road a piece and turn right. Shouldn't matter where, it's all open field.
2: If you're looking for heaven, Jesus said he came from heaven.
1: Next, I think you turn right at a filling station.
2: For directions to heaven, who are you listening to? Someone who thinks they know the way?
1: Then I think there's a farm or something.
2: Or someone who's been there. 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

And this one goes out to Sister Thelma for listening pleasure from the Anointed Ones, All My Hope. Sister Juliana Jebaptiste, good morning to you. To all those who are sick and shut in listening, blessed day to you all.

And where would we be without his Jesus? You were just listening there to the Brooklyn Tabernacle Choir and the song Seed. We're now 26 minutes after 11. This next song goes out to all those who are listening this morning. Greetings are coming from Sister Valentine Conibert. The song is Where Will I Be Without Jesus? To enjoy today's

0: coming up in the next 24 minutes, we bring you the midday news. For that, we have the devotional thought coming up at 11:45. We now listen to Susan Anthony with another version of this Psalm, what, Psalm 121?
1: Where does my help come?
0: I hope that you enjoy this one.

And it is now 14 minutes before 12 o'clock, and it's now time for the devotional thought this morning. This morning's thought is an encourager for young people. It is entitled, Respect Young Leaders. The text for today is 1 Timothy 4:12, which says, Let no one despise your youth, but be an example to the believers in word, in conduct, in love, in spirit, in faith, in purity. This verse has been used by many preachers to speak to and encourage young people. In the cultural context of the Apostle Paul, someone was called young if under 18 years of age, in today's terms, likely an adolescent between 14 and 16, still far from full maturity. Paul wrote to young Timothy, a Christian raised in the church, by his mother and grandmother, whom Paul chose as a disciple for his moral qualities. In both letters Paul wrote to him, he praised Timothy's spiritual maturity and good conduct. Still, it seems not even everyone took him seriously because of his youth. Some may have thought, what can this young man teach me? Or he's not even gray-haired and he wants to advise me? It is hard for a young pastor to be taken seriously. Even the church organization to prevent problems withholds full ministerial authority in the first years until maturity is proven in all areas. So you can imagine young Timothy, beginning as a pastor and Paul's disciple, receiving the counsel, Let no one despise your youth. Words like these, coming from a strong and firm apostle like Paul, must have been both a compliment and a source of strength for Timothy. Taking on his calling, he did wonderful work for the early church. Today, many young people are called by the Lord. Adults may not always take them seriously, but what matters is not what people think, it is what God thinks. Giving the Lord the best of your youthful years is precious. When you have energy, enthusiasm, intelligence, strength, and a desire to act, it is wonderful. The only thing missing may be experience, but God is never lacking in that. To serve Him, all that is required is willingness and attitude. He provides the rest. Amen. If you are young, give God your whole life now, not just in the last years when your strength is gone. Of course, God will accept you then too, but giving Him your best years will be a great blessing for you. Come to Jesus and dedicate your life to His service. You will never regret it. This is the testimony of many who have fully benefited from His grace. And that's the devotional thought for today. Respect young leaders. Good encouragement for young people who may not find a welcoming space in church leadership, may not find a welcoming space in your local church. Not everybody embraces you. Timothy got some backlash. I mean, that's just part of how life is. But an important part of this devotion is that while we may lack certain experiences, we may lack certain qualities, certain skills in life, God does not lack anything. And if God has called you to serve Him, then He's going to equip you to serve Him. It will not always be smooth sailing, and sometimes that is by His divine organization. He lets it be so to strengthen you and to other reasons, but I want you to be enthusiastic and encouraged in serving the Lord in whatever area, whatever age you may be at. Especially young people, they're asking that you give your best years to the cause of God, to the service of God, and you will not regret it. Being a co-laborer together with God, He is going to expand and bless you in ways that's not monetary, beyond that. So to those who are more senior, when you see the calling, when somebody is willing to serve the Lord, they should be embraced, they should be nurtured, they should be encouraged, because knowing full well they could be using their energies, their talents and their skills in another route. They could be doing something else with those energies instead of pouring it all into God, into His work, into His mission. So as guardians, you need to do your best to ensure that you hold the young people close, nurture them, help them, mentor them, give them good guidance. Pray for them that they'll remain enthusiastic and fervent and zealous to do the good works of the Lord.
Let no man despise your youth. Be an example. Be a good example to the believers in word, in your conduct, in your love, in your spirit, in your faith, in your purity. All these words are applicable to all of us. And that's the reading for today. Be sure to join me tomorrow at 11:45 as we continue to read from this devotional book by His Grace. Tomorrow's devotion is entitled, What Have You Lost for Money? It's a really good question. What have you lost for money?

We're now going to take in this song from Christian Edition, the Men's Chorus, entitled Abide in Me. This is a prayerful song asking God to abide in us and make our decisions right as we seek to please Him in all areas of our lives. Our top today, we have the Medinius.

0: Pleasant afternoon to you. 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I'm Karen Perino. 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In regional news, Antigua, Barbuda and Honduras establish diplomatic relations. In international news, Kenya halts controversial U.S.-backed Ebola site, minister says. And dozens of ships head through Strait of Hormuz after UN-Iran deal. The details of these stories coming after this.
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Welcome back, and now for the news in detail. Prime Minister Honorable Philip JP on Thursday, June 18th, signed a Memorandum of Understanding between the government of St. Lucia and Restoring Vision, a United States-based non-profit organization, to support the Prime Ministerial Vision Initiative through the integration of presbyopia screening and near-vision glass eyeglass distribution into St. Lucia's public health system. The partnership could see up to 50,000 donated eyeglasses distributed across St. Lucia. The agreement was upon a 12-month pilot program to be delivered through primary healthcare facilities and community health worker platforms, bringing presbyopia screening and near-vision eyeglasses distribution closer to communities throughout the island. The program will help identify individuals experiencing vision challenges and connect them with appropriate corrective eyewear. The initiative forms part of ongoing efforts to address presbyopia, an age-related condition that affects the ability to see objects clearly at close range and can impact productivity, independence, and overall quality of life. The signing follows Cabinet's approval of the Memorandum of Understanding on June 1, 2026, authorizing the establishment of a framework for collaboration between the government of St. Lucia and Restoring Vision in support of the Vision Initiative. Through the partnership, St. Lucia joins a growing network of countries working with Restoring Vision to improve access to vision care through community-based screening and eyeglass distribution programs. The Prime Minister welcomed the partnership, describing it as a practical initiative that aligns with his administration's commitment to improving the lives of St. Lucians. He noted that better vision can open doors to greater independence, productivity, and opportunity, making the collaboration with Restoring Vision a meaningful investment in the well-being of the nation's people. The partnership reflects a shared commitment to expanding access to vision care through sustainable community-based solutions. Beyond the donation of eyeglasses, Restoring Vision will provide training and technical assistance to support the delivery of presbyopia screening services and strengthen local capacity for the long-term integration of vision care within St. Lucia's public health system. Under the agreement, Restoring Vision will donate and ship eyeglasses, while the government of St. Lucia will provide leadership for the initiative, facilitate the integration of services into public health platforms, support staff training, and oversee data collection and reporting. The partnership also establishes a joint monitoring and evaluation framework to assess outcomes, measure impact, and identify opportunities for continuous improvement throughout the pilot phase. The Memorandum of Understanding will remain in effect for an initial period of 12 months. In keeping with the modified fuel price pass-through mechanism, the government of St. Lucia has maintained the retail price of fuel and liquefied petroleum gas products for the period June 22nd to July 12, 2026. Under the current fuel pricing cycle, the retail prices of gasoline, diesel, kerosene, and LPG products will remain unchanged. Gasoline and diesel will remain at $16.75 per imperial gallon, while kerosene will remain at $10.41 per gallon. The retail prices of LPG products will also remain unchanged, with the 20-pound cylinder remaining at $34, the 24-pound cylinder at $38, the 100-pound cylinder at $288.50, and the bulk LPG at $2.76 per pound. Government support remains in place on diesel, kerosene, and LPG products to help cushion the impact of international price fluctuations on consumers and businesses. During the current pricing period, diesel continues to receive a subsidy of 12 cents per imperial gallon, while kerosene continues to receive a subsidy of $3.72 per imperial gallon. The government also continues to subsidize LPG products contributing to $30.56 per 20-pound cylinder, $33.02 per 22-pound cylinder, and $34.30 per 100-pound cylinder, and 34 cents per pound of bulk LPG. These measures continue to provide stability for households and businesses across St. Lucia,
while helping to keep cooking gas affordable for consumers. Under the modified fuel price pass-through mechanism, fuel prices are reviewed every 3 weeks. The next fuel price review is scheduled for July 13, 2026. In regional news, Antigua and Barbuda and the Republic of Honduras formally established diplomatic relations today through the signing of a joint communique during a ceremony held in Panama City on the margins of meetings of the Association of Caribbean States and the Organization of American States. The agreement was signed by Sir Ronald Sanders, Ambassador of Antigua and Barbuda to the OAS, and Ambassador Pamela Handal, Vice Minister for Foreign Affairs of Honduras. In remarks following the signing ceremony, both representatives welcomed the formal establishment of diplomatic relations as an important step in strengthening ties between the two countries and creating a framework for closer cooperation on matters of mutual interest. They noted that as matters of the wider Latin America and Caribbean community, Antigua and Barbuda and Honduras share common concerns regarding global challenges, including the adverse effects of climate change, vulnerability to external economic shocks, and the need for greater access to affordable development financing. Ambassador Sanders and Vice Minister Handal expressed confidence that the new diplomatic relationship would facilitate enhanced collaboration in regional and international forums, while also promoting exchanges in areas such as trade, investment, tourism, education, culture, and technical cooperation. Both representatives also emphasized the potential for expanding economic opportunities between their countries in ways that would contribute to the prosperity and well-being of their respective peoples.

0: Moving to international news, Kenya has ordered a halt to preparations for a U.S.-run Ebola quarantine facility, the health minister told a court Tuesday after being held in contempt for ignoring a previous stop work order. I have directed the immediate and complete cessation of any intended construction, said preparation, or related activities concerning the Laikipia Air Base facility, pending the hearing and determination of the substantive petition, or until further orders of this court, Health Minister Aden Duale said. The United States had been building a facility at their air base in case it needed to evacuate its citizens from areas affected by the Ebola outbreak, which began in the Democratic Republic of Congo last month. And finally from us, at least 172 vessels have crossed through the Strait of Hormuz since the UN and US signed a deal aimed at ending the war, including 42 ships on Saturday alone, according to new data from maritime intelligence firm Kepler. The number of vessels making the transit from June 18th, the day after the deal was signed, is still well below the pre-conflict average of 138 crossings each day. Ship tracking data analyzed by BBC Verify shows more than 200 tankers appear to be waiting inside the strait on Tuesday, with at least 10 ships moving west into the Gulf so far. The price of a barrel of Brent crude, the global oil benchmark, has dropped to its lowest level since the war began. Many of the tankers that have transited the strait in recent days have been linked with Iran following the lifting of the U.S. naval blockade as part of the deal. At least 30 tankers have departed from the Gulf laden with Iranian oil and petrochemicals since the deal was agreed, according to Jemima Shelley, a senior research analyst at the United Against Nuclear Iran Campaign and Monitoring Group. The U.S. Treasury has also ceased decades-old sanctions by issuing a license to allow the sale of Iranian crude oil, petrochemicals, and other oil products until the 21st of August. On Monday, at least five tankers previously sanctioned by the U.S. for links with Iran moved through the strait, ship tracking data shows, carrying up to 4 million barrels of oil. That said, there has been an increase in normal trade too, said Martin Kelly, a crisis management firm EOS Risk Group. Four liquefied natural gas tankers were seen on ship tracking platforms heading through the Strait of Qatar's Ras Laffan port on Monday, and at least three tankers and three cargo vessels sailed out of the Gulf on Tuesday. All of these transits were made along the Iranian-approved northern route through Iran's waters, rather than the U.S.-recommended southern route close to the coast of Oman. And according to ship tracking data, more than 250 tankers and 440 cargo ships are still inside the Gulf based on their last reported positions. More than 80% of the tankers are stationary or at anchor, and about one in six appears to be carrying cargo. Despite the U.S. and its Gulf allies repeatedly rejecting Iranian attempts to exert control over the strait during the conflict, the deal signed last week committed Iran to using its best efforts for the safe passage of commercial vessels with no charge for 60 days. The agreement also said Iran will work with Oman to define the future administration and maritime services of the strait. Iran's Persian Gulf Strait Authority, the PGSA, established its terms for transiting the strait on Friday. No vessel is permitted to pass through the Strait of Hormuz without a valid passage permit issued by the PGSA, the authority said. The PGSA has been sanctioned by the U.S., and Kelly said this may be holding some ship owners back from requesting Iranian permits. There have also been conflicting messages from Iranian officials about the status of the strait. Iran's Islamic Revolutionary Guard Corps, the IRGC, said on Saturday the strait had been closed in response to Israeli strikes on Lebanon, but some traffic continued to flow. Then on Tuesday, Tehran's ambassador to the UN in Geneva reportedly said the strait was open, while a military source told an Iranian news agency the number of daily transits would be capped. Concerns about sea mines in the internationally recognized shipping lanes through the middle of the strait have also played a part in holding ships' traffic back from its pre-war levels. The Joint Maritime Information Center, a multinational maritime group which includes the U.S., has warned ships to avoid this central part of the strait due to the existence of mines. So far, the JMIC has issued warnings and coordinates for two mines and said active mine clearance operations are ongoing. The JMIC has recommended vessels take a narrower southern route through the strait closer to the coast of Oman, which it says has been confirmed clear of mines. At least four tankers appeared to be transiting the strait through the southern route on Tuesday, ship tracking data showed, including a Norway-flagged ship sailing to Singapore and a Liberian-flagged vessel headed to Taiwan. And if this have come to the end of the midday news for today, Tuesday, June 23rd, 2026, is a recap of our headlines. In local news, government maintains fuel and LPG prices. Support measures remain in place. 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In regional news, Antigua Barbuda and Honduras establish diplomatic relations. In international news, Kenya halts controversial U.S.-backed Ebola site, minister says. And dozens of ships head through Strait of Hormuz after U.S.-Iran deal. These news pieces are sourced from govt.lc, caribbeannewsglobal.com, bbc.com, and africanews.com. Thank you for joining me today for Praise FM's Midday News. I'm Karen Perino. Remember to share the good news of Jesus Christ today.
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0: It is now 12:19. Let's take a look at our community notice board. This is a free service of Praise FM that lets you know what's happening in your area that is of community interest. The Catholic SDA Church is having their midday prayer sessions from 12:30 p.m. to 1:30 p.m. Monday to Friday at the church. All are invited to attend. It's a time to pause, to reflect, and to reconnect with God. Registration continues at the Cynosure SDA Academy for new registration for the new academic year. These will take place from July 1st, 2026 to July 17th, 2026. The time from 8 a.m. to 4 p.m. Registration fee is $535. For more information on registration, the requirements, you can call the school at 452-4195 or 452-7210. An email is also welcome. That address is secretary@sda.edu.lc. The Ballard SDA Church continues to advertise their children's vacation Bible school, which will take place from July 6th to the 17th, from 9 a.m. to 12 noon. It will be a fun and faith-filled experience for all children. There will be tours, arts and crafts, friendship and fun, skill development, interactive Bible stories, exciting games and activities. Be sure to give them a call to register. The numbers are 713-1929 or 724-5073. And that's all for us today. Be sure to join us this afternoon at 4:20 when we will be checking in the notice board again. If you have any event you'd like to have aired on Praise FM Radio, please make that available to us by sending us an email to praisefm985@gmail.com or simply dropping a typed copy here at our office. 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
6: 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The bitter.

0: You were just listening there to Lunchtime Melodies, music there from Joseph Barker. We'll hear from him for the rest of this week. It is now 12:46. It is now time for us to take a look at the latest weather report supplied to us by the Met Office. This is the 12 noon report. Your forecaster today is Lucius Frederick. Present weather at Hirunoro Airport is partly cloudy. Present weather at George Charles Airport is cloudy. Present temperature at Hirunoro Airport is 30 degrees Celsius or 86 degrees Fahrenheit. Last night's minimum temperature at Hirunoro Airport was 26 degrees Celsius or 79 degrees Fahrenheit. Relative humidity at Hirunoro Airport is 74%. The wind at Hirunoro Airport is blowing from the east at 20 miles per hour or 31 kilometers per hour. Rainfall in the 24-hour period that ended at 8 a.m. today at Hirunoro Airport 4.3 millimeters and at John Charles Airport nil. Total rainfall for the month of June so far at Hirunoro Airport 42.7 millimeters and at George Charles Airport 89.6 millimeters. The sun will set today at 6:34 p.m. and rise tomorrow at 5:37 a.m. Forecast for St. Lucia valid for the next 24 hours. Winds will be blowing from the east near 21 miles per hour or 33 kilometers per hour with occasional gusts. The weather partly cloudy and breezy at first. An increase in cloudiness with some light to moderate showers is expected from late evening into tomorrow. In the marine forecast for seas in a 25-mile or 40-kilometer radius from St. Lucia, Tasukas Reservoir low at 4:22 p.m., high at 11:06 p.m. Taisovye 4 being high at 12:45 p.m., low at 5:49 p.m. Seas are locally rough with waves and easterly swells 6 to 9 feet or 1.8 to 2.7 meters. Small craft operators and sea bathers should exercise caution due to locally rough seas and brisk winds. In the forecast of the Les Antilles, partly cloudy and breezy at first, an increase in cloudiness with some light to moderate showers and isolated thunderstorms is expected from late evening into tomorrow. Tropical weather outlook. The Atlantic Air Pressure System will continue to generate moderate to brisk easterly winds and locally rough seas across the Lesser Antilles during the next few days. A tropical wave located just east of the Lesser Antilles is expected to bring cloudiness, showers, and isolated thunderstorms mostly over the southern part of the region during the next 24 hours. Two other tropical waves located over the central and eastern tropical Atlantic are moving westward near 17 miles per hour or 28 kilometers per hour. Tropical cyclone formation is not expected over the tropical Atlantic during the next 7 days. And this has been the latest weather news provided by the Met Office. Your forecaster today is Lucius Frederick. To get a repeat of this weather report or for an update on present weather conditions, please visit the St. Lucia weather page. The web address is met.gov.lc. The next weather report can be heard here at Praise FM Radio at 4:15 p.m.
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Coming up at 1 today, a new series with Pastor Ball, today entitled The Virgin Mary. Today it's at part 1, Mary, the mother of Jesus, what the Bible says about Mary. After that, Shirin will be with you from 2 o'clock till 5 for our afternoon blessing. And God willing, I'll be with you again on Wednesday morning for another session of spiritual upliftment. Refuse to be offended. Final thoughts, final encouragement city. It says, when someone is mean to you, cruel, it is human nature to want to retaliate, make them pay or get even. But stooping to the level of meanness won't make you feel better, nor will it change their behavior. The old expression, revenge is sweet, simply is not true. It just fills your heart with evil. Look at the example Christ set when he was here on earth. He was judged, spied on, and gossiped and lied about. But he took it all in loving silence. Not once did he seek revenge or retaliation. He returned good for evil and was kind to those who mistreated him. That's what God wants us to do as well. When people ignore you or are rude or mean, refuse to be offended. Their bad actions don't define you or say anything about you. Instead, their own character defects are revealed. How you respond to hate reveals your emotional and spiritual maturity. The Bible tells us in Proverbs 12:16, a fool's displeasure is known at once, but whoever ignores an insult is sensible. Show respect to people who don't deserve it, not as a reflection of their character, but as a reflection of yours. Remember, you cannot change what others say or think about you. All you can do is change how you react to it. So be an imitator of Christ and refuse to be offended. The word of God is sharp. Very, very sharp. Cuts. And I do hope that these words were for me too. Certainly for me. With Christ, there's always growth. There's always areas where growth is necessary or growth is needed, and the Spirit of God will reveal that to you. This is not a natural thing that mankind will do, will want to do. This is a supernatural, spiritual thing. To reproduce the character of Christ constantly, consistently, requires the indwelling of the Holy Spirit. An active, rational surrender, an intentional surrender to the Spirit of God. That you're not going to do what your human nature, your carnal nature says you want to do. You're going to do it God's way. And in this way, a fool's displeasure is known at once, but whoever ignores an insult is sensible. So by all means, as much as it lays with you, be at peace with all men and ignore the insults. Do it Jesus' way. That's the best advice I can give to you, to myself. Let's do it Jesus' way and not our way or the evil one's way. You're going to do it his way. Christ is calling us up to a higher standard of living, of dealing with each other, or responding to offenses and insults and cruel behavior. He's calling us to do something else. And remember, how you act should always reveal your character, not somebody else's. We're not matching energies here. We're going above that. Be the best version that Christ wants you to be. Not what another person brings to you. Because you'll find all sorts of evil spirits and evil people around. And you cannot match their evil with evil. You have to match it with good. Because that's what you have inside of you dwelling, is goodness. So we're not matching energies. We're being Christ-like. Every time we're being Christ-like. Be sure to join me tomorrow, same time at 9 o'clock for another session of spiritual upliftment. We're going to take in... I was going to play a song, but I can't because it's... Alright, we're going to take in the song from Charity Gill, Great is His Faithfulness. Until tomorrow, I pray that the God of all the heavens and the God of all the earth will watch over us while we are absent one from another. God bless you. Be well. Enjoy the rest of today. Thank you.

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1: Recent times have seen a explosive proliferation of apparitions, visions, mysterious locutions, cryptic messages, weeping statues, bleeding icons, and other phenomena within the Roman Catholic Church primarily. You probably received in the mail an advertisement about a new series that we're beginning today on Mary, the Church, and the End. I believe that now is the moment to present this series because there are so many supernatural things happening all over the world in connection with Mary. We need to ask ourselves some very serious questions. What does the Bible really say about Mary, the mother of Jesus? Who was Mary? And why was she chosen by God? What became of Mary? Is it really Mary who is appearing all over the world in these last days? Is it just possible that this is perhaps one of Satan's final deceptions to entrap the human race? This morning, as we begin this series, I would like to talk about Mary, the mother of Jesus, as she's found in the Bible. But before we do, I would invite you to bow your heads with me as we implore the Lord's presence. Father in heaven, as we study this very important subject, as we're living in the last days and we see so many supernatural, sensational phenomena taking place, we ask that you will help us to abide by what you say in your holy word. Teach us this morning what we need to know so that we might stand firm in the storm that awaits us. We pray in Jesus' name. Amen. The Bible mentions Mary on several different occasions. Of course, the birth narratives are the places where Mary is mentioned the most. But she's also mentioned after the birth of Jesus in John and also in Luke, where the Lord Jesus, when he was 12 years old, went to the temple. Then the Bible has several years of silence after that episode. Mary, once again, appears in Scripture when Jesus begins his ministry at a wedding in the city of Cana in Galilee. Then we find Mary involved in several activities of the ministry of Jesus after he inaugurated his ministry at Cana. Finally, we find Mary mentioned when Jesus is hanging on the cross. And the last mention that the Bible makes of Mary is in the book of Acts. On the day of Pentecost, she was there with the brothers of Jesus and also with the apostles. So what I would like us to do this morning is study what the Bible says about Mary, the mother of Jesus. And I'd like to say that we're going to be exhaustive in our study. In other words, we're not going to leave one single verse unstudied that mentions Mary, the mother of Jesus. We're going to study, first of all, the birth narratives. In other words, the chapters where the birth of our Lord and Savior, Jesus Christ, is mentioned. We discover from these birth narratives, or these birth stories, that both Joseph and Mary were of the royal line. In other words, they both belonged to the tribe of Judah. Let's turn in our Bibles to Luke chapter 2 and verse 4. Luke chapter 2 and verse 4. And please keep your finger there in Luke chapter 2 because we're going to refer to it quite frequently in the next few minutes. Luke chapter 2 and verse 4. This is speaking about Joseph. It says the following: "And Joseph also went up from Galilee out of the city of Nazareth into Judea to the city of David, which is called Bethlehem, because he was of the house and lineage of David. You notice that Joseph was of the line of David. He belonged to the tribe of Judah. We know also that Mary belonged to the tribe of Judah. In other words, Jesus had a right to be king of Israel, both by his adopted father as well as by his mother. Notice what it says in the book of Romans, chapter 1 and verse 3. Romans chapter 1 and verse 3. There it says, concerning his son, Jesus Christ our Lord, who was born of the seed of David according to the flesh. Now, if Jesus was born the seed of David according to the flesh, it must be that his mother was of the seed of David, because Joseph was not Jesus' father. So if Jesus was of the lineage of David according to the flesh, he got his flesh from his mother. So his mother must also have been of the line of David. The spirit of prophecy, always so much in harmony with Scripture, confirms this point in the Desire of Ages, page 44. She says the following, speaking about Mary. She is of the lineage of David, and the son of David must be born in David's city. Notice, she is of the lineage of David. And then about Joseph, on the same page she says, but in the city of their royal line, Joseph and Mary are unrecognized and unhonored. Notice, in their city, it says here, their royal line, speaking about Mary and Joseph. Now it's interesting that the Bible, even though it tells us that Jesus was born of the line of David, both by his adoptive father and by his natural mother, there is nothing in the Bible that speaks about where, when, or how Mary was born. In fact, we don't have really any genealogy of Mary. We have the genealogy of Joseph in Luke chapter 2 as well as in Matthew chapter 1. And so there's no reference to the birth of Mary. How she was born, where she was born, how she was born, there is no mention. She simply appears in the biblical story. Now we do know that Jesus was born of a virgin. We know that Mary was a virgin before she had Jesus, while Jesus was in the womb. So it's perfectly proper to speak of the Virgin Mary, because Mary was a virgin before she brought Jesus into the world. Let's notice a couple of verses that speak about this. Turn with me to Luke, once again, Luke chapter 1 and verses 34 and 35. Luke chapter 1 and verses, what did I say? 34 and 35. Says the following. Then Mary said to the angel, how can this be, since I do not know a man? Do you know what know a man means in the Bible? It means that I have not had sexual relations. And the angel answered and said to her, the Holy Spirit will come upon you, and the power of the Highest will overshadow you. Therefore also that Holy One who is to be born will be called the Son of God. In other words, we know that the father of Jesus was the Holy Spirit. And we know that his mother was Mary, but that Mary did not know a man in order to have Jesus in her womb. In other words, the Bible tells us that Mary was a virgin. Notice also what it says in Matthew chapter 1 and verses 18 to 25. Matthew chapter 1 and verses 18 and following. Speaking about the birth of Jesus, it says, now the birth of Jesus Christ was as follows. After his mother, Mary, was betrothed to Joseph, that means that after they were engaged, before they came together, that is before they had sexual relations, she was found with child of the Holy Spirit. And then it says that Joseph wanted to leave Mary, and God intervenes. And then notice what it says in verse 23. A prophecy was fulfilled that said, behold, a virgin shall be with child, and bear a son. And they shall call his name Emmanuel, which is translated God with us. So notice once again that the Bible affirms that Jesus was born of a virgin. Now the point of contention in the Christian church is whether Mary remained perpetually a virgin. We know she was a virgin before Jesus was born. But was Mary a perpetual virgin the rest of her life, even after Jesus was born? I believe the Bible indicates that she was not, for several reasons. Notice what it says in Luke chapter 2 and verse 7. Luke chapter 2 and verse 7. Some people wonder whether Mary perhaps had other children. I believe that there's a very high possibility that she did. Because of what it says in chapter 2 and verse 7, it says, "And she brought forth," referring to Jesus, "she brought forth her," what? "Firstborn son." Why would Jesus be called the firstborn son if he's the only son? Are you with me or not? So Jesus is called the firstborn son, which would seem to indicate that there were other children after this. Now, some people say that Mary and Joseph never had sexual relations after they were married. After Jesus was born, she remained a virgin, and she never had sexual relations with Joseph. The Bible does not corroborate this idea, because it says in Matthew chapter 1, turn with me to Matthew chapter 1, just keep a finger there in Matthew 1 and also in Luke 2, because we're going to be reading a few verses. Notice Matthew chapter 1. And let's read verse 25. Actually, verse 24 for the context says, "Then Joseph, being aroused from sleep, did as the angel of the Lord commanded him, and took to him his wife, and did not know her till she had brought forth her firstborn son, and he called his name Jesus." Notice, Joseph did not know Mary until she had had whom? Jesus. Now, would that seem to indicate that they did have sexual relations after Jesus was born? It wouldn't make any sense to say that he didn't know her until Jesus was born if he was not going to know her after Jesus was born. Are you following me or not? So, the Bible tells us, because Jesus is called the firstborn son, because it says that Joseph did not know Mary until Jesus was born, as well as for two other reasons I want to share with you now. Turn with me to Psalm 69 and verse 8. We'll notice that Mary was not a perpetual virgin. Notice what it says in Psalm chapter 69 and verse 8. Psalm 69 and verse 8. And I'm just going to mention something in passing. And that is that Psalm 69 is a messianic psalm. And I'd like to just mention a few verses. We cannot read them, but I'm going to mention them to you. For example, in verse 4 of Psalm 69, the person who is speaking, who is really the Messiah, says, "Those who hate me without a cause are more than the hairs of my head." That's quoted in John 15, 25, and that's what Jesus says. You'll notice also what it says in verse 9. It says, "Because zeal for your house has eaten me up." That's exactly what Jesus is spoken about as doing when he cleanses the temple in John 2 and verse 17. And then the last part of verse 9 says, "And the reproaches of those who reproach you have fallen on me." That's directly quoted in Romans 15, verse 3, and it is applied to Jesus. Notice also verse 21. It says, "They also gave me gall for my food, and for my thirst they gave me vinegar to drink." Let me ask you, who was it that they gave those to? To Jesus. Matthew 27 and verse 34. Also verse 25, where it says, "Let their habitation be desolate. Let no one dwell in their tents." That is quoted in Acts 1 verse 20, and it is applied messianically to the betrayal of Jesus by Judas. So this is a psalm that belongs to Messiah. Now notice the verse that I particularly want us to read. Notice verse 8. Here Jesus is speaking, and he says, "I have become a stranger to my brothers, and an alien to my mother's children." What did Mary have? Children. Jesus says, "I am an alien to my mother's children." Now, somebody's probably wondering, well, Pastor, but what about all of the references in the Bible to the brothers and, by the way, sisters of Jesus? Did you know the Bible says that Jesus had brothers and sisters? Notice what it says in Matthew. Turn with me to Matthew chapter 13 and verses 55 and 56. Matthew 13, 55 and 56. Here the people are commenting about Jesus and they say, "Is this not the carpenter's son? Is not his mother called Mary? And his brothers, James, Joseph, Simon, and Judas? And his sisters, are they not all with us?" So you say, Jesus had brothers and sisters. Those must have been sons and daughters of Mary. Well, there are many that say that really the Bible means cousins. They say these were not really brothers, literally brothers and sisters of Jesus. They were cousins from some sister of Mary's or some relative of Joseph's. However, the problem with this is that the Bible has a word for cousins. For example, you notice in Colossians chapter 4 and verse 10, the word anepsios in Greek is used to say that Mark was a cousin of Barnabas. So if the Bible wanted to say that these individuals were cousins of Jesus, then it could have said cousins instead of brothers and sisters. Now the question is, who were these brothers and sisters? Well, let's go back once again to Matthew 13 and let's read verses 55 and 56. Matthew 13, 55 and 56. This is very, very important. It says there the following. "Is this not the carpenter's son? Is not his mother called Mary?" Notice, Mary is the mother of Jesus, right? But notice, then it says, "And his brothers," notice, his brothers. It doesn't say her other children. It says his what? His brothers. So in other words, this verse is really disclaiming that the brothers and sisters of Jesus are what? Mary's children. Because it says, this is Mary's son, and these others are his what? Are his brothers and his sisters. In fact, the brothers and sisters of Jesus were probably older than Jesus. In fact, I know they were older than Jesus. Because all through the ministry of Jesus, they are trying to lord it over Jesus. They're trying to make Jesus fit into their mold. They're trying to get Jesus to do what they say. And in Hebrew culture, this would be the prerogative of whom? Of the older brothers and sisters. In fact, in the book Desire of Ages, page 90, the Lord's servant clearly says that the brothers and sisters of Jesus were the sons and daughters of Joseph in a previous marriage that he had contracted. Now, another question that comes up is whether Mary was the mother of God. And immediately you say, how in the world could she be the mother of God if God has no beginning or end? Let me just say that in the Council of Ephesus in the year 431 AD, a proclamation was made that Mary was the mother of God. In Greek, it's the word Theotokos. Now we need to understand why that church council declared Mary to be the mother of God. It wasn't for the same reason that title is used of Mary today. You see, at that time, there was an individual with the name of Nestorius. And he was teaching that Jesus, who was born of Mary, was born a simple, ordinary, common human being. He was only a human. And so the church council felt it necessary to proclaim that Mary was not only the mother of a man, Jesus, but that she was the mother of the God-man, Jesus. Now, would you accept that Mary was the mother of God in that sense? That she was more than a mother to the human nature of Jesus? Yes, but there's another sense in which she is not the mother of God. And that is, in the sense that the divine nature of Jesus, before it became incarnate, existed. Jesus said, before Abraham was, I am. In the beginning was the Word. And the Word was with God. And the Word was God. Father, glorify me with that glory that I had with you before the world was. Obviously, before the world was, Mary was not around. In the times of Abraham, Mary was not around. So if you say that Mary is the mother of God in the sense that the church council wanted to state it, that the person that she brought into the world was man, but he was also God in the sense that he had a divine nature, then you would say, yes, you could use the title Mother of God. But if you want to say that she's the mother of God, technically speaking, the pre-existent one, then you would say that certainly she was not the mother of God. Now we know that Mary was a poor, humble, obedient person. Notice what it says in Luke chapter 1 and verse 38. Luke chapter 1 and verse 38. What would you ladies have done here if the angel had come and told you that you had been the chosen one to bring the God-man into the world? That would be an awesome responsibility, wouldn't it? Notice what it says in Luke chapter 1 and verse 38. When the angel says, you have been chosen to bring the Messiah, the Savior, into the world, Mary says, verse 38, then Mary said, behold the maidservant of the Lord. Let it be done to me according to your word. Was Mary an obedient person? Was she committed to the Lord? Was she humble? Yes, she was. In fact, sometimes we don't realize what the life of Mary must have been like not having Joseph as the father of Jesus. Do you know that Jesus was accused of being a son of fornication, to not use another word that we commonly use? He was constantly accused. Oh yeah, your mother was Mary, but we don't know who your father is. Can you imagine Mary having to live with that all throughout her life? It must have been a very trying experience. And yet she said she knew that this was an awesome responsibility, and she said, I'm your maidservant. Do to me as you wish. We also know that Mary was not only obedient and humble and committed to God, we know that Mary was also very poor, as was Joseph. How do we know that? Because in Luke chapter 2, verses 22 to 24, it tells us that when they brought the offering which was required to be brought, when they dedicated the child in the temple, usually people were required to bring a lamb. But in Leviticus chapter 12 and verses 6 to 8, it tells us that if the person was too poor to be able to bring a lamb, they could bring two turtle doves or two pigeons. And we know that Mary and Joseph simply brought the two turtle doves because they were very, very poor. We also know that the Bible tells us that Mary was greatly blessed. Not only was she humble, not only was she poor, not only was she committed to the Lord's will, but the Bible tells us that she was particularly blessed. Now I want you to notice that she was blessed. She was not the blesser. Nowhere does it say that Mary would become the blessing to everybody. It simply says that she is blessed. She receives the blessing of the Lord. Notice what it says in Luke chapter 1 and verses 48 and 49. Here she says, for he has regarded the lowly state of his maidservant. For behold, henceforth, all generations will call me what? Blessed. That is, one who is blessed. Not the blesser, but the blessed. Verse 49, for he who is mighty has done great things for me, and holy is his name. So let me ask you, was Mary a source of blessings, or was Mary a receiver of blessings? She was a receiver of blessings. She said, God has done great things for me. And then if you continue reading there, you'll find that all of her honor and glory is not for her, but for God. Notice what she says in verse 49 once again, for he who is mighty has done great things for me, and holy is his name, and his mercy His mercy is on those who fear him from generation to generation. He has shown strength with his arm. He has scattered the proud. Once again, verse 52. He has put down the mighty. Verse 53. He has filled the hungry. Verse 54. He has helped his servant Israel. Notice that all the honor and the glory and the praise is for whom? It's for Jesus. And Mary is only praised because she has been blessed by God, because God has chosen her to be the mother of the child Jesus. I want you to notice what it says in Luke 1 and verse 42. It says there, "Then she spoke out with a loud voice and said," this is Elizabeth speaking to Mary, "Blessed are you above women." Are you awake out there? You already know that sometimes I read wrong, right? Verse 42 again. "Then she spoke out with a loud voice and said, blessed are you," what? "Among women, and blessed is the fruit of your womb." Now let me ask you, was Mary specially blessed? Of course she was. She was tremendously blessed. But she was she blessed above women? Was she above all other women? Women better than other women? No, she was blessed among women. Now another important fact about Mary is that Mary was a sinner. That's important. So you mean Mary was a sinner? The one who brought Jesus into the world was a sinner? Notice what it says in Luke chapter 1 and verses 46 and 47. Luke chapter 1, and let's read verses 46 and 47. It says, "And Mary said, my soul magnifies the Lord, and my spirit has rejoiced in God my Savior." Now, if Mary needed a Savior, was she a sinner? As far as I know, only sinners need a Savior. The Bible tells us that all have sinned and come short of the glory of God. And the Bible says there is none righteous. Not one. And then some people say, yeah, but the Bible says all.

And incidentally, it's a translation of a translation when it comes to the Old Testament, because it's a translation from the Greek Septuagint. In other words, the Hebrew was translated into Greek, and then the Vulgate was translated from Greek into Latin. You can imagine what a translation of a translation, how much you lose. But you see, it says there in the Latin Vulgate that Mary has gratia plena, full of grace. But you know, what it really says in the Greek is highly favored, or one who has received great grace. Notice what it says in chapter 1 and verse 28 of Luke. It says there, "And having come in, the angel said to her, 'Rejoice, highly favored one.'" Was Mary highly favored? Yes. Was she full of grace in the sense that she had grace to dispense? Do you know there's another verse in the Bible that speaks about someone who was full of grace? In John chapter 1 and verse 14, Jesus is spoken of as being full of grace and truth. But you know, it's a totally different expression than in Luke chapter 1. Jesus was full of grace and truth because He is grace in person. He is the truth. Now notice what it says in Luke 1 and verse 30 also. So you see that it's not that Mary is full of grace that she can dispense, but she's highly favored because she receives God's grace. It says in chapter 1 and verse 30 the following. "Then the angel said to her, 'Do not be afraid, Mary, for you have found what? For you have found favor with God.'" So let me ask you, is it Mary that favors? Or is it Mary who is favored? She is the one who is favored. Is she the one who dispenses grace, or is she the one that receives grace? She's the one that receives grace, according to Scripture, because she's a sinner. She's a sinner, and she needs God's grace, just like everyone else. Now, this is not to take anything away from Mary. You know, sometimes Protestants have a tendency to depreciate Mary. Oh, she was just an ordinary person. Because we don't want to exalt her to the level that many exalt her, but we put her way down low. Let me tell you that God chose the best person that was in the world at that time. She was humble. She was poor, but she was committed to the Lord. She was loving. She was kind. She was a good mother. In fact, we know that she homeschooled Jesus. Don't you think that homeschooling is something that just came up these days? She homeschooled Jesus. And, you know, when Jesus is speaking with the Jewish leaders, with the doctors, and with the people, they say, "How does this man know these things if he's never studied?" Do you know where he learned those things? On the knee of Mary. As Mary read the Scriptures to him. For those mothers these days that say, "I don't want to be a slave. I don't want to rear children. I want to have a profession." And you think that it's demeaning to be a mother and to be at home and to bring up children in the fear of the Lord. Mary is the example. She sacrificed all to train to bring up Jesus, the Son of God. Now it's interesting to notice that when the wise men come to Bethlehem and they come to where Jesus is, they bow down, according to Matthew 1 verse 11, they bow down and they worship Him. They don't bow down and worship Mary. In fact, they're not really interested in Mary and Joseph. All of their focus is on who? Jesus. They worship Him, it says. In fact, when the shepherds come, turn with me to Luke chapter 2. And you say, "Why are we studying all of these things? This appears so academic." Simply because we have to have this biblical foundation in order to understand what we're going to talk about later. We need to know who Mary was according to the Bible, because we cannot go beyond Scripture. Notice what it says in Luke chapter 2 and verses 17 and 18. Speaking about the shepherds, it says, "Now when they had seen Him, they made widely known the saying which was told them concerning this child. And all those who heard it marveled at those things which were told them by the shepherds." Who do the shepherds extol and glorify and talk about? They talk about the child, not about the mother. The wise men worship the child. They do not worship the mother. In fact, when Simeon lifts up Jesus,

0: at the dedication of the Lord. I want you to notice what it says in Luke chapter 2 and verse 33, speaking about Simeon. When he lifts up Jesus, according to verse 29, and he says, "Lord, now you are letting your servant depart in peace, according to your word, for my eyes have seen your salvation, which you have prepared before the face of all peoples, a light to bring revelation to the Gentiles, and the glory of your people Israel." Notice what it says in verse 33, "And Joseph and his mother marveled at those things which were spoken of him." In fact, if you read Luke chapter 1, the person that is in the focus is whom? It's Jesus. Because Jesus is the God-man. Jesus is the Savior. I don't think Mary fully understood everything that was going on, because several times in Luke chapter 2, we find the expression, like Luke 2:19, it says that Mary pondered these things in her heart. This is kind of strange. You see, throughout most of the ministry of Jesus, Mary did not understand what Jesus was doing. And then we find Simeon telling Mary, "A sword will pierce your heart." When was the heart of Mary pierced? When Jesus was nailed to the cross. Now the next time that Mary appears is when Jesus goes for his bar mitzvah in Jerusalem. He was 12 years old. He had to go now to his first Passover in Jerusalem. Incidentally, at this time, Joseph is still alive, because Joseph and Mary were both there. We're going to find in a moment that after this, Joseph must have died. Because when Jesus begins his ministry, Joseph is no longer there. But we'll come to that in a minute. Now, let me ask you, do you think it was significant that Jesus went with his parents at Passover time to Jerusalem? Yes. What was Jesus going to be? He was going to be the Passover lamb. He was going to be the unleavened bread, which was part of the celebration of the Passover. He was going to be the first fruit who would resurrect from the dead. And Ellen White tells us that when he went to the temple and he observed all the sacrifices and all the ceremonies, somehow, she said, this seemed to be interwoven with his own life. And so the Bible tells us that Joseph and Mary, after they had spent the Passover there, started on their journey home. And I want you to notice that they were quite careless with Jesus. Because they figured, well, he's probably with our relatives or with friends. He's among the multitude that's returning home. And they did not actually care for Jesus in the way that they should have. And the Bible says that for 3 days, they suffered in agony. And at the third day, joy filled their hearts because they found Jesus. And this really was prefigured, the 3 days of agony that would come at the end of the ministry of Jesus, and the joy of the resurrection that would come afterwards. Now it's interesting that Jesus ended up in the temple. That's significant, because in the temple the sacrifices were made. The unleavened bread was celebrated. The first fruits were laid before the Lord. And it says that he sat down and he started dialoguing with the doctors. You can imagine this 12-year-old kid. And he's sitting there in the temple with the scribes, the Pharisees, these doctors of the law, that had gone to the seminary, that had studied in the schools, that knew big terms. And Jesus starts talking with them. Notice what it says in Luke chapter 2. This is very interesting. Luke chapter 2 and verse 46. Luke chapter 2 and verse 46. "Now, so it was that after 3 days they found him in the temple, sitting in the midst of the teachers." And he was doing three things, notice. "Both listening to them and asking them questions." Probably one of the things they said is, "Oh, Messiah, when he comes, he's going to sit on the throne of David, he's going to destroy the Romans, and he's going to reign forever and ever." And Jesus is listening, and then he says, "What about Isaiah 53? Where it speaks about the suffering servant. What about Psalm 22, where it says, my God, why hast thou forsaken me?" And these teachers, they say, "Hey, this kid, you know, he has some penetrating questions." But he not only listened to them, not only asked them questions, but notice what it says in verse 47, "And all who heard him were astonished at his understanding and answers." They not only asked, not only listened, not only asked, but answered. Let me ask you, did Jesus have a profound knowledge of Scripture? Where did he get that? To a great degree from his mother. There's no more wonderful profession that a mother can aspire to than to bring up her children in the fear of God. I want you to notice what it continues saying in verse 48. So when they saw him, they were amazed. And his mother said to him, Son, why have you done this to us? What do you mean, what have you done this to us? They were the ones that went on the journey. They kind of figured he was around. She continues saying, look, your father and I have sought you anxiously. Notice Mary says to Jesus, your father. But in a minute, Jesus is going to disclaim that Joseph is his father. He says, Joseph's not my father. I'm about another father's business. Notice verse 49. And he said to them, and he does it very kindly and respectfully, Jesus never dishonored his parents. Because if he had, he would have broken the commandment that says, honor your father and your mother. So it says in verse 49, and he said to them, why is it that you have sought me? Did you not know that I must be about my father's business? What father is Jesus talking about here? He's talking about God, his father. He's saying, Mary, you're my mother. But my real father is God. What was he referring to when he spoke about his father's business? Understanding what his mission was. How he fit within the plan of God. Let me ask you, did Mary and Joseph understand at that point? No. It says in verse 50, but they did not understand the statement which he spoke to them. My father's business, what is he talking about? They didn't realize that the services of the temple pointed to Jesus. Let me ask you, would it have been a lot easier for them to bear for Mary anyway, to bear the suffering of Jesus on the cross if they had understood early in the ministry of Jesus or in the life of Jesus what the services of the temple meant? Absolutely. And now I want you to notice what it says in verse 51. Then he went down with them and came to Nazareth and was subject to them. But his mother kept all these things where? Kept all these things in her heart. Now the next time that Jesus appears, and please allow me just a few extra minutes. We had a lot of activity today, and I want to get through this material. The next time that we have Mary is at the wedding of Cana. This is right after Jesus has begun his ministry, or he has just begun his ministry. He's been baptized, and now he goes to Cana to a wedding. Now, Joseph at this point was dead. You say, how do we know that? Well, one, he was not at the wedding. Two, in chapter 2 and verse 12 of John, where this story is found, it says that when Mary returns home, it says Mary and the brothers of Jesus went home. Joseph's not there. In fact, we're going to see in a moment that when the family went to arrest Jesus because Jesus was going to have a nervous breakdown, according to what they thought, it says that Mary and his brothers and sisters went. Joseph wasn't there. And in fact, when Jesus died on the cross of Calvary, she saw John, we'll notice, at the foot of the cross, and she said, Mary, or mother, not mother, but woman, behold your son, son, behold your mother. He would have never commended Mary into the care of John if Joseph was alive. I want you to notice what it says in John chapter 2. John chapter 2, and let's start reading at verse 1. On the third day there was a wedding in Cana of Galilee, and the mother of Jesus was there. Incidentally, do you know that Jesus never called Mary mother? Jesus never called Mary mother. Whenever he referred to her, he called her woman. Verse 1. On the third day there was a wedding in Cana of Galilee, and the mother of Jesus was there. Now both Jesus and his disciples were invited to the wedding. And when they ran out of wine, the mother of Jesus said to him, they have no wine. Notice he doesn't come to Jesus and say, oh son, you know I'm your mom. Do me a favor. Come on, please. No. She simply says, they have no wine. Of course, her expectations are that Jesus perform a miracle and reveal himself as the King of Israel, as the Messiah, as the one who's going to take the throne. That's the desire of her heart. Notice verse 4. Jesus said to her, "Woman, what does your concern have to do with me?" Now that sounds pretty disrespectful, but it was common to call your mother woman in biblical times. Jesus is very kind in the way he says this, but at the same time, he is also very firm. In other words, he's saying to Mary, what is it that I have to do that you want? Did Jesus know what Mary wanted? Sure. He knew that she wanted Jesus to be King of Israel. And so he says in verse 4, Jesus said to her, "Woman, what does your concern have to do with me? My hour has not yet come." You know, that expression, "my hour has not yet come," is used for two events. One is regarding the death of Jesus. That's the hour coming. But in John chapter 5, verses 25 and 28, it also refers to the hour of his second coming. So the hour means when certain events are to take place in his ministry. And when Jesus says, "my hour has not come," he's saying, "my hour to reign on the throne of David, my hour to be king of Israel, in the sense that you believe, has not come. What do you have to do with me? You don't understand my ministry," is what he's saying. Verse 5, his mother said to the servants, "whatever he says to you, do it." And then, of course, you have the miracle taking place. Let me read a statement that we find in the book Desire of Ages, page 147, on this point. The title of the chapter is "At the Marriage Feast." Ellen White says there was a danger that Mary would regard her relationship to Jesus as giving her a special claim upon him, and the right in some degree to direct in his mission. Was there danger that Mary would feel that she could intercede with him and get Jesus to do what she wanted him to do? Yes. Then she says, "For 30 years he had been to her a loving and obedient son, and his love was unchanged, but he must now go about his Father's work. As Son of the Most High and Savior of the world, no earthly ties must hold him from his mission or influence his conduct. He must stand free to do the will of God." Then she says, "The only hope of redemption for our fallen race is in Christ." Mary could find salvation only through the Lamb of God. In herself, she possessed no merit. Her connection with Jesus placed her in no different spiritual relation to him than that of any other human soul. This is indicated in the Savior's words. He makes clear, says there, "Is this not the carpenter's son? Is not his mother called Mary, and his brothers James, Joseph, Simon, and Judas? And his sisters, are they not all with us? Where then did this man get all these things?" So they were what? They were offended. Notice also what it says in Mark chapter 3. Mark chapter 3. You know, this is speaking about the ministry of Jesus after he had been in the desert. He had fasted. He had been working day and night. He hadn't been eating. He was praying all night. In other words, he was very, very tired. And his family said, "This man is going to have a nervous breakdown." The Pharisees were saying he cast out demons through the power of the devil. And so the Bible tells us that his family actually was coming to arrest him and take him home so that they would force him to take a break from what he was doing. That's what it says in chapter 3, Mark chapter 3 and verse 21. It says, "But when his own people heard about this, they went out to lay hold of him." By the way, that expression, "lay hold of him," is the same expression that is used when they laid hold of Jesus in the Garden of Gethsemane, when the mob came and laid hold of him. So in other words, they were actually going to physically take him back home. Because they said, "He is out of his what? He is out of his mind. He doesn't know what he's doing." But he was fulfilling the ministry that God had given to him. And then notice, we'll go down to verse 31, where his family actually arrives. It says, "Then his brothers and his mother came, and standing outside, they went to him, calling him. And a multitude was sitting around him. And they said to him, 'Look, your mother and your brothers are outside seeking you.'" Do you think Jesus knew why they were seeking him? Do you think he knew? Of course he knew. So what does he say? "Oh yeah, I better do what they say. I better do what my mother and what my brothers say." Notice verse 33. "But he answered them, saying, 'Who is my mother or my brothers?' And he looked around in a circle at those who sat about him and said, "Here are my mother and my brothers. For whoever does the will of God is my brother and my sister and my mother." Let me ask you, was his mother and his brothers and sisters, were they doing the will of God at that moment? No. So Jesus is saying what it means to be brother or mother or sister is if you understand my mission and you share that mission and that vision with me. Notice also what it says in Luke chapter 11 and verses 27 and 28. Luke chapter 11 and verses 27 and 28. There was this woman, we don't know her name, but she saw Jesus, and she really thought Jesus was great. And so notice what she says in Luke chapter 11 and verse 27. It says, "And it happened, as he spoke these things, that a certain woman from the crowd raised her voice and said to him, 'Blessed is the womb that bore you and the breasts which nursed you.'" And of course Jesus said, "Amen. Hallelujah! This woman has seen the light." Is that what he says? No. And I don't like the way it's phrased in the New King James because it doesn't really come to what the original says. But he says in the New King James more than that, really. It means rather. It says, "But rather, blessed are those who hear the word of God and what? And keep it." Let me ask you, does the physical connection of Mary with Jesus bear any significance or importance in the mind of Jesus because she's his physical mother? Absolutely not. Now let's go to the final two episodes quickly. John 19. We're studying all of the references to Mary in the Bible. John chapter 19. And let's read starting at verse 25. Jesus is hanging on the cross of Calvary and he sees his mother at the foot of the cross. Notice he's suffering intensely and yet he's still interested in his mother. You know, thinking about himself, he has a special place for his mother. There's no doubt about that. Notice what it says in John chapter 19 and verse 25. "Now there stood by the cross of Jesus his mother and his mother's sister, Mary the wife of Clopas and Mary Magdalene. When Jesus therefore saw his mother and the disciple whom he loved, which is John, standing by, he said to his mother, 'Woman, behold your son.' Then he said to the disciple, 'Behold your mother.'" What does this mean? Behold your son, behold your mother. What is Jesus doing? Jesus is going to go where? To heaven. At this point, his brothers are unbelievers. And so Jesus is concerned about the welfare of his mother. Did John understand that? Notice what it says in verse 27. "Then he said to the disciple, 'Behold your mother.' And from that hour, that disciple took her to his own home." Notice it doesn't say that Mary took John to her home. Because we're going to find that supposedly Mary represents the mother church where everybody should go and find refuge. It wasn't Mary who brought John to her house. It was Mary who went to John's house. In other words, what was John going to do? If you take the text literally, he was going to care for Mary. Is that right? Taken at face value. Now the final reference is found in the book of Acts, chapter 1. Acts chapter 1 and verse 14 speaks about the day of Pentecost. And you'll notice that on the day of Pentecost there were several people present. It says there in Acts 1 and verse 14, "These all continued with one accord in prayer." How many were praying? Just Mary was praying for the Holy Spirit to come down upon the church. She was interceding with the Father so the Father would send the Spirit. Is that what this verse says? It says, "These all continued with one accord in prayer and supplication with the women and Mary the mother of Jesus and with his brothers." With his what? So must his brothers have been converted? Yes, one of them was James. Yes, who wrote a book in the New Testament. The other was Jude, who wrote the book of Jude. His brothers, evidently, after his crucifixion, saw the light. And they understood the mission of Jesus. After Acts 1:14, Mary disappears from Scripture history. We have no reference whatsoever to when she died, how she died, or where she died. And you say, well, that must be significant. Not really, because we don't know where or when the apostles died either. The last reference in the Bible to a resurrection is those that resurrected with Jesus during the ministry of Jesus. And the next reference to resurrection is when Jesus descends with a shout, with the voice of the archangel and the trumpet of God, and the dead in Christ will rise first. So let me ask you, if we take the Bible at face value, where is Mary today? She couldn't have resurrected with those who resurrected when Jesus resurrected, because she was still alive on the day of Pentecost. And the next resurrection, according to the Bible, is at the second coming. So where is Mary right now? She's sleeping. So I would ask, if she's appearing, is it Mary? But something is appearing. What is it? We're going to study about this in future lectures. Is it clear in your mind, the little biography of Mary that we've had? Was she a wonderful woman? Outstanding. The best. Dedicated. Humble. Loving. Good teacher. Blessed by God. But a sinner in need of redemption. One who needed to be saved by Jesus. One who misunderstood the mission of Jesus till the very end. But one who accepted Jesus as Savior and Lord and pleaded for the coming of the Holy Spirit on the day of Pentecost. And one who awaits in the tomb the glorious coming of our Lord and Savior Jesus Christ to call her forth to everlasting life. Let us pray. Father in heaven, we thank you that in your holy word you have given us a clear vision about who Mary was. Oh Lord, how wonderful it would be if we had more mothers like Mary. If we had more husbands dedicated as Joseph was. Lord, I ask that that might be a reality in our church. But we realize at the same time, Lord, that Mary was blessed, but among women, she needed a Savior. She's resting in the tomb. Lord, help us to understand this important subject, because the devil is deceiving millions upon millions in this world on this very point. As we continue studying, help us to glorify only Jesus and no human being. Be with us this day. Bless us and keep us.
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2: Who's adorning? Let it not be that outward adorning of plaiting the hair and of wearing of gold or of putting on of apparel, but let it be the hidden man of the heart, in that which is not corruptible, even the ornament of a meek and quiet spirit, which is in the sight of God of great price. God wants us to spend our time decorating our characters with His word and with His spirit, clothed with His righteousness. That is true beauty. 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

Good afternoon, good afternoon, good afternoon to you listeners. It is 2 o'clock. And if you are a regular listener, you know what happens from 2 o'clock. We have the afternoon blessings. And I will be here with you on this segment. My name is Sherina Favrier. And that is until 5 p.m. today. Hope that you're having a blessed and wonderful Tuesday thus far. And if you're not having such a wonderful day, I want you to focus on the positive. Focus on the blessings that surround you today. And just take a few minutes to just give God thanks and praise for His goodness, for His mercies, for His blessings, for the simple things in life. Just take 5 minutes to do that. And you should feel better after doing that. Psalm chapter 73 verse 1 tells us, truly God is good to Israel. He is good to His children, even to such as are of a clean heart. And His goodness pours over us from our head to our toes. We see His goodness, we feel His goodness, we taste His goodness. And indeed, they keep running after us. We feel the sun on our skin. We feel the rain. We feel the warmth and the hugs of our loved ones. We see His blessings in our lives. We see our children grow. We see positive health results. We see our grandparents and we're able to enjoy their love. There's so much to enjoy and so much that we take for granted. And we taste His blessings. The Bible says, oh, taste and see that the Lord is good. For He is truly good. He is truly wonderful. And I am testament to that. And I can give God praise and glory for that. Because He takes care of me on a daily basis. He provides food on my table. And I am able to taste His blessings. And we too are able to taste His blessings, to drink His water. We're able to do that. And it's all because of God. Because today or tomorrow, He can decide, you know what? Of the good. I ain't helping these people anymore. But He does not think like that because He's a good, good, good Father. And that is who He is. And He takes care of His own. He is responsible for us. And because of that, He provides for us. He is truly Jehovah Jireh, our provider, our great help in time of need. Let's give God thanks and praise for His goodness. And let's take time every day to think of His goodness and to thank Him for the wonderful things that He usually does for us, because it is so easy for us to forget. But God loves it too when we're able to come to Him and say, Lord, thank You. Thank You for Your wonderful blessings. It is time for our devotion for today. And I love this devotion very much. I love the caption, the theme of today's devotion, because it is so true. And today's devotion says, your sins will not be mentioned. Perhaps we bring, we trust someone and we bring our problems to someone, and sometimes we hear it in other people's mouths. But God is not like that with us, listeners.
When we bring our sins and our burdens to Him, there will be no mention of it. And by right, as characters who desire to be like Jesus, we should not mention or talk about something that someone confides in us. We should not go and spread that information. We should pray for this individual. Of course, if it is bigger than ourselves, we ask permission. Or if it's a crime, we have to let the individual know that, you know what, this is a crime. It has to be taken further. The police must get involved, you know. But if someone brings their everyday situations to you or to me, we should not mention it as Christians, but pray and help this person. The Bible says we should carry each other's burdens, and in this way we will fulfill the law of Christ. But let's go back to the devotion for today. Your sins will not be mentioned if you bring your burdens and your situations to Jesus. He will make no mention of it to no one. And I can tell you, listeners, you can confide in Him. For He is a friend, one who sticks closer than a brother. The Bible says He's a friend who loves at all times. And because of His love for you, it will not be mentioned. Because of His love for you, He will listen attentively. Ezekiel chapter 18 verse 22 says, "All His transgressions that He hath committed, they shall not be mentioned unto Him. In His righteousness that He hath done, He shall live." And that's a wonderful thing about God too. He doesn't hold it against you and say, "Remember, in 2002, May 18th, you did X, Y, and Z. I remember." No, God does not operate like that with us. He forgets our sins. When in his distress, Jacob laid hold of the angel and made supplication with tears. The heavenly messenger, in order to try his faith, also reminded him of his sin and endeavored to escape from him. But Jacob would not be turned away. He had learned that God is merciful, and he cast himself upon his mercy. Praise the Lord. God is merciful, and we too can cast ourselves on the mercies of God. He pointed back to his repentance for his sin and pleaded for his deliverance. As he reviewed his life, he was driven almost to despair, but he held fast the angel. Such will be the experience of God's people in their final struggle with the powers of evil. God will test their faith, their perseverance, their confidence in his power to deliver them. Satan will endeavor to terrify them with the thought that their cases are hopeless. But remembering the greatness of God's mercy and their own sincere repentance, they will plead his promises made through Christ to helpless, repenting sinners. Their faith will not fail because their prayers are not immediately answered. They will lay hold of the strength of God, as Jacob laid hold of the angel, and the language of their souls will be, "I will not let thee go, except thou bless me." So in the time of trouble, if the people of God have unconfessed sins to appear before them while tortured with fear and anguish, they would be overwhelmed. But while they have a deep sense of their unworthiness, they will have no concealed wrongs to reveal. Their sins will have been blotted out by the atoning blood of Christ, and they cannot bring to them
and they cannot bring them to repentance, to remembrance. And the devotion here says that too, we too would find ourselves in Jacob's struggle and Jacob's trouble. But because of the experiences that we've had before with God, even if Satan comes in like a flood, we will be able to stand because we understand and know the characters of God, and we know that He will sustain us no matter what. And there is a passage in the book Prayer, which is written by Ellen G. White, which says that, you know, when we pray, the enemy calls more of his demons to cloud us so that we would not pierce through the darkness. And sometimes when we pray, we feel as if God is not hearing us. We feel as if there is a cloud of darkness around us and we just can't get out. But in the chapter, it does not end there. She says that the more we pray, the Lord sends His angels to deliver us from the darkness, and our prayers will help pierce through those dark clouds. It is always Satan's aim to surround us with darkness and ugliness and fear and doubt and despair. And it has always been God's will to surround us with His light, to encircle us with His light of glory. So to dear listeners, I encourage you to hold onto the unchanging hand of God. Hold onto His hand, pray. As if today is your last day, pray fervently. Do not give up. I know it is easier said than done. But I can assure you through past experiences that God will come through. Don't give up. And just like Jacob who said, I won't give up unless you bless me. May this be your motive today. Lord, I won't give up until you bless me, until I hear from you, until you say something. I'm not giving up. Because when we pray, Satan is working to ensure that our prayers are not answered. But thank God for God who is much stronger, who is able to assist us. We can pierce through this darkness with the help of our God and Savior Jesus Christ. So this is my encouragement to you. Now don't be afraid to bring your situations to God. He will not mention it to anyone, but He's more willing to assist and to help. When Peter said, Lord, save me, God helped him. And we see in the word of the Lord that He came through for the three Hebrew boys. He came through for Elijah. And He will come through for you and me today. So let's not lose hope, but let's rest assured in Jesus. Let us pray. Father God, we thank you for today's devotion, which is so sweet and soothing to the soul, which reminds us that we serve a great and an awesome God who will come through, come what may, for us, His children, that He has the answers. And even if it may take 4 days or it may seem late to us, we know that God is always on time. So in the waiting process, we pray, Father, that you help us to worship you, to praise you, to hold on to you in faith, knowing
that you who have begun this great work in our lives, you will complete it, that you will help us, that you will guide us, and that you will never leave us nor forsake us, dear Father. And we know it because you have done it for us before, and you will continue to do it for us again. So, Lord, help us not to be fearful or to worry. And it is so easy for us to worry about the things of life. But, Father, you've asked, you said not to worry. Because if you take care of the birds of the field, you will take care of us. Help us to rely on your sweet promises, your sweet word, and may it bring life to our souls, dear Father. Remind us, Lord, that you are a friend who sticks closer than a brother, that we are the apple of your eyes, and that you love us with an everlasting love, that you decided to live heaven, to leave heaven, to come to earth, to die for fallen man because of great love. And we know, Lord, that you will continue to love us even through eternity. Thank you, Lord, for your word today. Thank you for its blessing. And as we continue this life, remind us that you are God and we are under your care according to your word. In Jesus' name I pray. Amen. It is time for the verse and quote for today. And today's verse comes from the book, Psalm 34, verse 17. It says, "The righteous cry, and the Lord heareth, and delivereth them out of all their troubles." Talking about a God who cares, we see here in his word that the righteous, those who cry to the Lord, he hears. And he delivers us from all our struggles. I mean, we need to be happy about this, listeners. We need to be thankful and be so happy that we have a God who hears. Other people in the world do have gods. They have ears and they cannot hear. They have eyes and they cannot see. They have hands and they can't perform or do anything. But we have a great God in heaven who listens, who sees, who hears, and who has more than 1,000 ways to work out your situation. Now that's a God I want to serve. What about you? Our thought for today, Desire of Ages, page 324, tells us the soul that is yielded to Christ becomes his own fortress, which he holds in a revolted world, and he intends that no authority shall be known in it but his own. A soul thus kept in possession by the heavenly agencies is impregnable to the assaults of Satan. Thank you, Jesus. But unless we do yield ourselves to the control of Christ, we shall be dominated by the wicked one. Hide yourself in Jesus, for he is your only answer. He is the only way. So let us yield ourselves to Christ on a daily basis so we can become a fortress. And the song tells us, a mighty fortress is our God. A bulwark never failed him, or fails him rather. And this is it for the verse and quote for today. Join us on Thursday, God's willing. That is at 2:15 for more on the verse and quote for today. The time now is 2:19 p.m. Here is Ray Bolt with Sent by the Father. After that, you will hear from the Calling Roof family with Great is His Faithfulness. And after that, that is at 2:30. You will hear the Joe Cruz Classics with Quest for Peace, followed by the Lifeline Productions with Directions to Heaven.

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1: Since time began, only 10 generations have lived without war. Violence seems to increase as civilization advances. Stay tuned for the amazing facts about history.

Border incidents are smoldering on many frontiers of the world right now, and we know that open war is taking place on other scenes. Teams of arbitrators appointed by the United Nations are trying to inspect the vast stretches of no man's land that lie between some of these disputing countries. Let me ask you something. What's wrong anyway, friends? Where have we failed anyway? After all, this is the most enlightened, advanced age of world history, so they tell us, and yet the savagery, the brutality, the inhumanity of man to man is more ugly than ever before. Year after year, the League of Nations didn't change the picture at all, and then year after year, the United Nations has seen the picture grow even darker and seemingly even more hopeless. I read some time ago about the United Nations Disarmament Committee holding 81 sessions in a year and a half without reaching a single decision regarding disarmament. You know, friends, if we should try to characterize the spirit of this age in just one word, we could make no better choice than the word fear. And if we could read the heart's desire of all people in all the world, we could put it down in just one word, and that would be peace. Now, isn't it a strange contradiction for millions to be filled with perplexity and fear when they actually hunger for peace? Today, we're going to try to find the cause for this unseemly paradox. Apparently, something has happened in very recent years to aggravate this contagion of fear, which is now written on the faces of individuals and nations alike. And by the way, it's not just a localized condition of just one people, but it's gone out to the very corners of this planet of ours. If you should go to any city, in any country of the world, and stand on the busiest street corner and look into the faces of the people as they go hurrying by, what do you think you would see there, friends? The same thing, fear, frustration, anxiety, and very little peace which their hearts really crave. Wherever the newspapers, radio, or voice of man is penetrated, the shadow of fear will also be found. Small and great, rich and poor alike, they're all caught up together in this great pervading spirit of our age. Some time ago, one of the world's greatest scientists gave a lecture in the college from which I graduated, and his very first words were these. He said, "I'm a frightened man, and all the scientists I know are frightened men." Well, perhaps the explanation for this lies in the dismal record of man's past achievements. Many of you who listen to this broadcast can vividly remember the ravages of the two greatest wars in history. You can still remember that those wars were supposed to be the last. And at the close of each struggle, honest, well-intentioned men gathered at the peace table to sign an armistice or a truce, and hopes were built up that some treaty or alliance would guarantee to future generations that golden age of peace. But how long did that peace last? The lesson of history has never really been heeded at all. The sad story has repeated itself again and again and again. The years stretch out into decades, and then while the diplomats negotiate, the armies are usually out there on the battlefields fighting. The ink is scarcely dry on the paper before there's still another violent war somewhere in the world. I wonder if you realize that not one basic cause of war has yet been eliminated. Now, why is this true? As we say, this certainly is the most enlightened age of all time. Yes, that's what they tell us. And then why should peace be so elusive? Sometimes it seems to be so near, right at our fingertips, and then suddenly it's gone, completely out of reach. Perhaps there's never been a stronger instrument for peace in the United Nations organization. We admire its objectives, and we praise the work it's done, but you know, friends, the fact remains that peace today is just as far away and just as unlikely as it was when the United Nations was first started. Peace is an uneasy truce today on dozens of borders across the land and around the world. Now, I'm not an alarmist, friend, but we need to be reminded that the greatest minds in the world are thinking on this subject that we're talking about today. The scientists, the educators, the statesmen are planning for the future, but they don't know what to plan. They don't even know whether there'll be a future or not. Now listen, friends, the tense atmosphere of this age should not cause us to be surprised in the least, because Jesus gave a very clear picture of this very hour of the world's history in Luke 21, verses 25 and 26. And this almost sounds like it's quoted out of the morning paper. "And there shall be signs in the sun and in the moon and in the stars. And upon the earth distress of nations with perplexity, the sea and the waves roaring, men's hearts failing them for fear and for looking after those things which are coming on the earth, for the powers of heaven shall be shaken." Now, look at those words a moment there.

0: is an accurate description of conditions all over the world right now. And then you add to this the words of another great prophet in Revelation 11:18, and there John wrote, "The nations were angry, and thy wrath is come, and the time of the dead, that they should be judged." Now let me ask you this, are the nations angry, or are men's hearts fearful? Look at the morning newspaper. If it carried a 3-inch banner headline, "The nations are angry," it certainly would not be considered extreme by a single person listening to this program today. So I repeat that question. Why can't we, a very wise and advanced civilization, why can't we settle these problems? What's the real difficulty after all? Naturally, everybody's ready to blame everybody else. One country blames another country. Each political party blasts away at the other political party for causing all the world's ills. But if we should ask the God of heaven, he would reveal the real cause, my friends, and that it lies deeper than either politics or religion. In fact, Revelation 16, 15, and 16 reveals that evil spirits are involved in this present world conflict. Satan delights to see war, hatred, and destruction. And he's responsible for inflaming passions of fear and hate. Now listen, guns and tanks may compete with a natural enemy, but it'll take more than those and all that human power can produce to fight against the devil and spirits of evil. Only God can keep us in these days from being influenced by these spirits of devils. And believe me, they're all over the world, going forth to the kings of the earth and trying to pull people into the spirit of antagonism and conflict. Years ago, a prime minister of Great Britain made this statement, and it became quite a famous statement. He said, "It seems as if the nations are bewitched, that they're laboring under some doom imposed upon them by devils. There's something devilish in all the operations now going on to increase armies, navies, and air forces." Now, that's the quotation, friends, and I can tell you that it's doubly true in this year in which we're now living. There is something devilish about the whole thing. The people don't want war. They never will want war. But some sinister force seems to reach up from underneath and drive the nations on toward the abyss. I don't think it's too hard for us to imagine the spirits of devils working on the hearts of men today and causing them to hate each other and destroy each other. What else could keep this spirit of violence alive in such a far advanced stage of civilization? I don't find that men have lagged behind in the sciences or in the social arts or in the development of industries either. It's only in the realm of spiritual knowledge that we've fallen short. It's only in the practice of devotion to God that we've lagged behind. And the great deceiver is trying to poison the atmosphere of this earth by his war plan so that our spirits will be soiled by hate and passion as well. Isaiah correctly foresaw the picture when he prophesied in Isaiah 22, 2-4, "And it shall come to pass in the last days that the mountain of the Lord's house shall be established in the top of the mountains, and shall be exalted above the hills, and all nations shall flow unto it. And many people shall go and say, Come ye, and let us go to the mountain of the Lord, to the house of the God of Jacob, and he will teach us his ways, and we'll walk in his paths. For out of Zion shall go forth the law and the word of the Lord from Jerusalem, and he shall judge among the nations and shall rebuke many people, and they shall beat their swords into plowshares and their spears into pruning hooks. Nation shall not lift up sword against nation, neither shall they learn war anymore." Now, friends, notice something. Who said these things? Not God. It says the people will say, according to this text, "Let's learn war no more. We'll not quarrel or fight anymore. We'll ban warfare." Now, have you heard anything like that that would fulfill such a prophecy? Have you heard about disarmament plans in the world today? Why, meetings like that are probably taking place right now while this broadcast is taking place. And while they're talking peace, what does God say they're actually doing? Notice the answer in Joel 3, 9 and 10. He said, "Proclaim ye this among the Gentiles, prepare war, wake up the mighty men, let all the men of war draw near, let them come up, beat your plowshares into swords and your pruning hooks into spears, let the weak say, I'm strong." Now here is a very strange paradox, the paradox, in fact, of modern times. While delegates of many nations sing the hymn of peace, they actually ready their weapons of war for immediate use. And the result of this situation is described in 1 Thessalonians 5, where men's peace talks suddenly explode into utter destruction. Now, does all of this mean that peace is an impossibility? Of course not. On the contrary, peace is not only possible, but it's absolutely certain. But friends, let me tell you something. It will not come as men expect it to come. If men were able to achieve peace, it would mean that human nature had changed basically. And I certainly can see no indication that men have changed at all. Well, I guess they are changing, but they're getting worse instead of better. In fact, Paul said evil men and seducers will wax worse and worse, deceiving and being deceived. And that certainly is going in the wrong direction. Now, it's true that scientific progress has been made, but morally there has been no change except for the worse. And as long as Satan operates in this world, there will still be more evil men to stir up strife among the nations, and there will still be demons going out there to cause them to hate one another. But here's a wonderful truth. By the grace of God, you can resist that evil power. While nations are swept by the spirit of hate, you can have peace. Sometimes it's hard to understand how this is possible because the natural thing is to sort of go along with the crowd. But Jesus said, "My peace I give unto you." And we can have that peace as a free gift from Him if we only open our hearts and let Him come in. Notice the promise in John 14:27. "Peace I leave with you, my peace I give unto you. Not as the world giveth, give I unto you. Let not your heart be troubled, neither let it be afraid." Well, there it is, friends. That's the peace we need so much, and it comes within. But a change is about to take place in this world. The scene will change, and on the ruins of war, God's going to build His eternal kingdom that will never be destroyed. The era of the Adam will end. The reign of fear and hate will be gone, and the world without fear will become a reality. That's going to take place when Jesus comes again. And let me assure you, my friends, that that coming is very near at hand. And this promise of the ancient prophecy is soon going to be literally fulfilled. Habakkuk said in chapter 2:14, "For the earth shall be filled with the knowledge of the glory of the Lord as the waters cover the sea." And soon Jesus will intervene in human affairs, and we will be taken to that wonderful place, and then to this earth, which will be renewed by Him.
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3: 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And before that, we had the Joker's Classics for today entitled Quest for Peace. I hope that both the presentations did allow you to learn much and that you were able to grow your wealth and your knowledge. And I hope that you, too, don't keep this information to yourself. But remember, whatever we learn, we ought to share it with others so we can draw others closer and closer to Jesus. 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And after that, you will hear He Will Abide by the Calling Word Family, followed by Charity Gale with I Speak Jesus, and at 3 you will hear Pastor Doug Batchelor with Confusion in the Cemetery. 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
1: Something big is about to shake the cul-de-sac valley from May 29th to June 27, 2026. 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
0: 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Yes, St. Lucia will never be the same again.
1: So mark your calendars, call your family, bring a friend, work with a friend, pray with a friend, because you cannot afford to miss what God is about to do. 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

0: done for Christ will last. This is Celia Harlow Noel encouraging you to keep working for the Lord because Jesus is coming soon. When he comes, let the Savior say to you, you have run the race. You have kept the faith. So remember, please don't leave behind an unfinished task.
1: An unfinished task.
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3: You may think this is a strange statement. One of the most important subjects in life to understand is death. Because, well, it's just as certain as taxes. I don't want to be macabre or sobering or depressing today. I would like to emphasize the good news about this subject before we conclude the message. But there is a lot of confusion, and it is very important for us to understand this subject because it's something that applies, death applies to every life. There's another quote for you. Death applies to every life. And we need to think about it. All of us here have been touched by this subject, and so I don't want to be unkind or disrespectful, but there is so much confusion in the cemetery. Even if you go to a churchyard cemetery, it could be a Baptist or a Methodist church cemetery, and you read the tombstones. Any of you ever do that? You visit the cemetery, and maybe you've been there because of a service, and you walk around a little bit on your own afterwards, and you read some of the touching inscriptions, and you can quickly see there's not a consensus even in the same denominational cemetery about what happens when you die. For instance, one cemetery might read, "Our dear father is now sleeping quietly in the arms of Jesus, waiting for the resurrection trumpet." And the same cemetery, you walk a few more tombstones, and it will say, "Our mother is now singing on the golden streets with the angels." And you're wondering, well, are they awake? Are they singing? What are they doing? Where are they? And there's just no agreement. When we went to Philippines a few years ago, some of our crew that's here, remember, we went to visit a Chinese cemetery in Manila. And I didn't see one in China, so I wanted to tell you about the one in Manila. And this cemetery is famous around the world because they have built very elaborate apartments for the dead. And in the apartments, some of them will have hot and cold running water. They've got rooms. They've got furniture. I even saw one. They got electricity and air conditioning. And it's amazing because it's, you know, like the ancient pharaohs. I guess part of their religion is you want to have all the amenities for the afterlife. So they would put the servants in there with the pharaohs and all these different beliefs about what happened when you die. Now, to understand that, you've got to go back to the basics. The Bible tells us that when God made Adam and Eve in the Garden of Eden, he became a living soul. What is a soul? Second chapter of Genesis, chapter 2, verse 7. We read there that the Lord God formed the man from the dust of the ground and breathed into his nostrils the breath of life. And notice what it says. It doesn't say God gave him a soul. It says man became a living soul. The combination of those two things together, he became a living soul. Now, when someone dies, the opposite of those two things happens. In other words, before man becomes a soul, it's the elements of the earth that God combines with the breath of life, and he becomes, those two things together, equal a living soul. When you die, those two things are basically separated. You can read about that in Ecclesiastes 12, verse 7. Then the dust shall return to the earth as it was, and the spirit will return to God who gave it. So when a person dies, we know what happens to the body. Ashes to ashes. I've said over many graves at a graveside service, the body will turn back into dust, and someone might ask, well, what about cremation? Well, that's just really accelerating the same process. There are a couple of examples of saved people in the Bible who were cremated, like Jonathan, for instance, the son of Saul. And we expect he'll be in the kingdom. Cremation does not disqualify you from the resurrection. Some people think that, you know, if you're buried, God can find all the parts and put you back together again. But if you're cremated, if they scatter the ashes, he'll never be able to reassemble you. There are actually people who worry about this. It doesn't really matter because the Bible says that everything is new. He's not using the old parts to reassemble you. God knows who you are, right? So what about the spirit? So if the soul is the combination of the body and the elements, but you've got this inner spirit, and the breath, the spirit, returns to God who gave it, what is this spirit that returns to God in death? We're going to let the Bible answer these questions. You want to know what the Bible says, right, friends? Job chapter 27, verse 3, all the while my breath is in me, and the Spirit of God is in my nostrils. Now, I've never heard anybody sing a song saying, I'm so thankful for the Spirit in my nose. I mean, people talk about the Spirit in their hearts and the Spirit in their mind, but they don't talk about the Spirit in their nose. Why is it saying the Spirit of God in my nostrils? That's talking about the breath. That word there in Hebrews talks about the breath of God. God breathed into Adam the breath of life. It's the Spirit, same word. And again, James chapter 2, verse 26 in the New Testament, many verses bear this out. The body without the spirit, and that word there, spirit, is the Greek word pneuma. It means wind or breath. The body without the spirit is what? It's dead. You don't have a little ghost inside of you. The Bible doesn't teach that. The breath that returns to God is the breath of life. Matter of fact, in Ecclesiastes, when it says, when you die, the body returns to the earth, the spirit returns to God who gave it. It's talking about the spirit of the good and the bad in the animals. The spirit of life of all creatures returns to God who gave it. It's like if you were to unplug some electric appliance and you say, where did the electricity go? Well, it's back at the power plant where it came from. When someone dies, the essence, the power of life returns to God. Now that brings up the next question. What is a soul and can a soul die? You've all heard the expression about the immortal soul. The Bible says the soul is not immortal. Ezekiel 18, verse 4, the soul that sins shall what? The soul that sins will die. Now, I will ask you, and you can answer me. Name one verse in the Bible that says that man has an immortal soul. We've got several hundred people here, and I'm always very secure when I ask this question. Someone might misquote something, but you're not going to find a verse that I know of in the Bible that says that man possesses an immortal soul. Folks are shocked to hear that because so many preachers preach about it and so many people sing about it, and yet the Bible doesn't say one time that man has an immortal soul. Matter of fact, it says the opposite. It says we are mortals. And when Jesus comes, then this mortal puts on immortality. But right now we're mortal, and mortal means you can die. A lot of confusion in the cemetery. And so often people say, you've got an immortal soul to save. The Bible doesn't teach that. The Bible teaches if you want immortality, you get that from God. Matter of fact, in Job 4:17, shall mortal man be more just than God? Now notice, does it say mortal or immortal? Mortal, that means you die. Immortal means you can't die. Who is it that has immortality? Man or God? 1 Timothy 6, verse 15 and 16. The King of kings and the Lord of lords, who only has immortality. Who is it that only has immortality? God. So this common teaching that is so pervasive all through even the Christian church, that we are all immortal and you're either going to live forever in hell or you're going to live forever in heaven, the Bible doesn't teach that. The Bible teaches, for God so loved the world, he gave his only begotten Son. Whoever believes in him can have immortality, everlasting life. Otherwise, you perish. Two choices, perish or everlasting life. What was the first lie the devil ever told? In the Garden of Eden, what did he say to Eve? You shall not surely die. What did God say to Adam and Eve? If you eat the forbidden fruit, you will surely die. The devil said, you will not surely die. And the biggest joke the devil's ever played on the Christian church is he now has pastors echoing the lie of the devil. The devil said, you won't really die. You're immortal. God said, you will die. And if you want to live, it's on my terms. And yet, the majority of the Christian church, Catholics and Protestants around the world, are teaching the first lie. If you want everlasting life, it's a gift of God. Otherwise, it's perish. Now, I want to try and do these things in some logical sequence. And I think it's important for us to understand there is a resurrection, there is immortality, there is punishment and resurrection for the wicked, there is a lake of fire. Why it does not burn through endless ages. The wicked are punished in the lake of fire, sometimes called hellfire. But nobody is in hellfire now. And the vast majority of people who die, they're not in heaven yet. Now that shocks a lot of people when they first hear that. When do people get their rewards? We've got to understand that. Let's find out what the Bible says. Revelation 22:12, Jesus said, behold, I come quickly, and my reward is with me to give to every man according as his work shall be. When do they get the rewards? When Jesus comes. One reason that's important to understand is because has the judgment day happened yet? Are you with me? Has the general judgment happened yet? Don't people get rewarded after the judgment? Would it make sense to pull people out of heaven and say, we hope you've enjoyed this preview. Now we're going to find out if you really deserve it. Or to take people out of hell after thousands of years of burning and to yank them up and say, well, we thought it'd be time to try you and see if you're really guilty. Does God operate that way? No, the reward comes after the investigation, after the trial. Job 14, verse 12. So man lies down and riseth not till the heavens be no more. People lay in the grave, they rest, they sleep until the heavens be no more. When will the heavens be no more? 2 Peter chapter 3, verse 10 gives us that time. The day of the Lord will come in which the heavens shall pass away and the elements melt with fervent heat. When is it that the heavens pass away, that the heavens are no more? The day of the Lord, the coming of Jesus, when he comes like a thief. That's when, it says, the wicked, the dead lay down until the heavens be no more. They're still there resting. Now, some of you are confused. You're saying, well, doesn't the Bible tell us that part of us goes? Is there Abraham's bosom? Let's keep reading. Stay with me. 1 Corinthians 15. This, to me, is a slam dunk, friends. If you have any doubt about when the rewards happen, 1 Corinthians 15, 22 and 23. For as in Adam all die, even so in Christ shall all be made alive, but every man in his own order. There's a sequence. There's an order. What's that order? Christ the first fruits, afterward they that are Christ's at his coming. The dead in Christ rise first. Later it's even the power of Christ after the millennium that raises the wicked. But it's the coming of Christ that raises both. Did you catch that? The next time Christ comes, the dead in Christ rise. At the end of the 1,000 years, the wicked rise. But they're not risen yet. Furthermore, in the same chapter, 1 Corinthians 15, verse 51, on to 53, we shall all be changed in a moment, in the twinkling of an eye, at the last trumpet. Has that last trumpet sounded yet? When does this transformation take place? For the trumpet will sound, and the dead will be raised incorruptible. For this corruptible means the body that decomposes, it gets old. For this corruptible must put on incorruption. To catch this, this mortal must put on immortality. Do we have immortality now? It's at the coming of the Lord. John 5, 28 and 29. Jesus is speaking. If this was a Bible with red letter, this would be red. All that are in the grave shall hear his voice and shall come forth. Now, I know some of you, you know your Bibles and your minds are spinning. You say, wait, but Pastor Doug, aren't there some people in heaven now? Doesn't the Bible seem to teach through some parables and others that there are some in heaven now? Is anyone in heaven now? Yes. Are there any humans in heaven now? I'm not just talking about angels and Jesus. Yeah, there are some exceptions, and the Bible explains all of those exceptions. First of all, you can read in Mark chapter 9 and Luke and in Matthew the story of the transfiguration. Who appears to Jesus on that mountaintop? Moses and Elijah. They're real. He's talking to them. The apostles saw them. They're both from prior history. How'd they get to heaven? Well, we know about how Elijah got there. You read about that in 2 Kings chapter 2, verse 11. What happened? He took a chariot of angels, so to speak, or they called it chariots and horses of fire, came down and swooped him up and took him up to heaven. So we know how he got there without dying. How did Moses get there? Well, the Lord buried Moses. You can read, and by the way, Jewish tradition says 3 days later, the Lord raised Moses so that he could witness them crossing over into the promised land. That's actually true. You read about it in the book of Jude. There's only one chapter, verse 9. Michael comes disputing with the devil over the body of Moses. Why would Michael dispute with the devil? He's coming to raise him. And because Moses appears, you know he's there. Who else is there? Enoch walked with God, and he was not, for God took him. You can find that in Genesis. You can find that in Hebrews. No question, Enoch's there. But there's more. Remember our scripture reading at the beginning of this message. In Matthew chapter 27, during the time when Christ died on the cross, there was this earthquake. All the graves in the world opened up. Is that what it says? No, not all. It's not universal. Many of the graves around Jerusalem opened up. And many of the saints who slept, some of the patriarchs, prophets, and kings who lived prior to the time of Christ, a special resurrection took place. Doesn't tell us who they are. Could have been Isaiah, Jeremiah, could have been Abraham, we don't know, that was raised in that resurrection. And that probably explains, and it says they came out of the graves after his resurrection, they went into the holy city, they appeared unto many, and then at the ascension of Christ, they ascended with him. Sort of a trophy, the first fruits of what was going to happen. The Lord often does things that way. Now, in connection with the subject of death and the cemetery, I probably need to talk briefly about reincarnation. I even meet Christians that believe in reincarnation, and I admit, I'm not proud of it, that when I first became a Christian, I came out of the New Age movement and Eastern religions. I believed in reincarnation. I tried to commingle the Bible teaching with reincarnation. I tried to make the two of them fit. And I said, well, after all, there's at least one reincarnation. When the dead in Christ rise, maybe there were others. And I tried to argue for that. Pretty soon as I studied the Bible, I realized you can't defend reincarnation from the Bible. Yeah, there's that one time when we're reassembled. Either you're resurrected with the just or you're resurrected with the lost, and that's it. But you're you. Reincarnation teaches you come back as somebody else. There's no reincarnation. The Bible tells us, this is very clear, Hebrews 9:27, and as it is appointed unto men once to die. How many times? Now, you know there's a few exceptions, like Jesus resurrected Lazarus and he died again, right? And there are a couple of rare exceptions of people who were resurrected and they had to die again. But it's speaking in terms of general humanity. It is appointed unto man once to die, and after that, the judgment. You don't just keep on coming back and you start out as a squirrel and or an alligator and work yourself up to a squirrel, and then you come back as a man. No, I guess they say you come back as a woman, then a man, and then a cow. That's the sequence that they teach. Did you know that? Yeah. You've heard the expression, holy cow? That's where that comes from. It's true. I'm serious. So what happens when a person dies? When you go to the cemetery, does it give you the creeps? If you had to walk through a cemetery, middle of the night, full moon, would you be afraid that some spook's going to reach out of their grave and grab your ankle? We've been trained to think that way. Come on, admit it, haven't we? We're trained to think all these macabre, ghoulish things, that the dead aren't really dead. What does the Bible teach about the subject of death? What is man's state? Boy, if anything is clear, if you're a Bible Christian, this is clear. The Bible refers to it as a dreamless sleep. From the time of death until the resurrection, there is no consciousness. Some of you have restless sleep, and it seems like the night goes on forever. Some of you sleep well. You close your eyes, and the next thing you know, You may have been there for 7 hours, you hear the alarm, and you think, what happened? Seems like I just closed my eyes. No awareness of time. That's how the Bible describes the sleep of death. For the saved and the lost, it's the same. Psalm 13, verse 3, consider and hear me, O Lord my God, lighten mine eyes, lest I sleep the sleep of death. Death is referred to over and over again in the Bible. Old Testament, New Testament, words of Jesus. When his friends came and told him, your friend Lazarus is sick. And Jesus waited and he didn't do anything. And he said to the disciples, you know, our friend Lazarus sleeps, but I'm going that I might wake him. And the apostles didn't understand. They said, well, he had a fever. If he's sleeping, that's good. He'll get better. He said, no, you don't understand. Lazarus is what? Dead. How did Jesus refer to Lazarus' death? As what? Sleep. The story of Lazarus is a great story, and I'm surprised that it's not more clear to people. When Jesus went to the tomb and he said, roll away the stone, he was getting ready to raise him. He had been dead for 4 days. And Martha said, Lord, by this time he stinks, for he's been dead for 4 days. The body is turning back into dust, and that's not a happy process. And you don't want to roll away the stone now. And Jesus said, trust me. They rolled away the stone. And when he had said this, he cried out with a loud voice, Lazarus, come forth. Lazarus then came forth. He had been bound by grave clothes. And Jesus said, loose him. How long had he been dead? 4 days. You know one reason I think Jesus allowed Lazarus to be in the grave 4 days? Lazarus was in the grave longer than Jesus. You know, some people say, well, these other resurrections in the Bible, they were probably in some kind of induced coma. They weren't really dead yet. But with Lazarus, he had been embalmed. They'd wrapped him up. He would have suffocated otherwise. They wrapped you up head and foot. Remember, even with Jesus, they had a napkin around the head and all this ointment and stuff. Lazarus had been dead 4 days in the tomb, already begun to smell. And I expect when they rolled away the stone, I don't want to be unpleasant, but the stench probably wafted out and gagged them. But when he came out of the grave, if that happened today, Larry King would have called Lazarus and said, look, I want an interview. Am I right? What would have been the first question? What happened? What'd you see? Where'd you go? What'd you do? Who'd you meet? What was it like to be dead? Isn't that right? In spite of the fact that this was one of the most public miracles of Jesus, and all the disciples knew about it, what comment do we find in the Bible regarding Lazarus' experience while he was dead? Zero. Nada. Nothing. Zip. Zilch. Pick your favorite term. The biggest question in history is what happens when you die? Lazarus has got the answer. He comes back, and what's his comment? No comment. Why? Jesus tells us why. He's asleep. Lazarus had a fever, he was sick, all of a sudden he lost consciousness, eventually he died. He didn't know anything until all of a sudden he woke up feeling great, but he's all wrapped up with this ancient toilet paper. And he doesn't know what's going on. He's hearing Jesus call him. That's all he knew. He was like asleep. This is what the Bible teaches. In 1 Thessalonians chapter 4, the Apostle Paul says, brethren, I do not want you to be ignorant regarding them that are asleep. And then what does he commence to talk about? Death. Paul calls it asleep. He said, I want you to understand this. Why? Because not understanding this could lead to major deception in the last days. That's why I've chosen this subject. Matthew 27, when Christ comes and the graves were opened and many bodies of the saints which slept, oh, this is actually when Jesus died on the cross, many of the bodies of the saints which did what? Slept. The Bible refers to it as sleep. Again, Job 17, verse 13. If I wait, the grave is my house. You wait in the grave until the resurrection. Another one, Job 21, 32. Yet he shall be brought to the grave and shall remain in the tomb. And finally, if this is not enough scripture for you, Acts chapter 2. Some people say, well, in the Old Testament, they slept. But in the New Testament, everybody who had been dead now goes to heaven. Peter at Pentecost, he's preaching about this, and he starts talking about King David. This is good King David, who we know will be saved, a man after God's own heart. What does Peter say about David? Does he go right to heaven? Men and brethren, let me freely speak unto you of the patriarch David, that he is both what? Dead and buried, and his sepulchre is with us unto this day, for David is not ascended into the heavens. Dead, buried, not in heaven. And when David died, it says he slept with his fathers. If that's clear, say amen.
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hold on. And listeners, I hope you enjoyed the Amazing Facts presentation for today. I enjoyed it. Talking about the confusion in the cemetery with Pastor Doug Batchelor. And you heard part one of this presentation. Next week, Tuesday at 3 p.m. to 3:30, you will hear part two of the topic, confusion again in the cemetery. Here is Lauren Daigle with Hold On To Me. And after that, you will hear a cappella with The Beautiful Lamb, followed by Travis Green, Made A Way. Keep it locked to the Power and the Glory station. That is Praise FM.

I've just heard the song Weary Traveler by Jordan Sensei. Here is Corey Asbury with Reckless Love. After that, you'll hear from the Tally Trios with the Broken World. And right after that, you'll hear Creation Woman's, followed by the Everywood Devotion.

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1: Many of our listeners are Christians, interested in ancient history, and like to read about the latest archaeological discoveries. However, they are concerned when, say, some ancient remains are carbon-14 dated at 40 or even 50,000 years old. According to the Bible, the creation itself is no more than 10,000 years old, so how does the Bible-believing Christian handle this kind of information? To assure ourselves, we need to lift the cloak of secrecy about carbon-14 dating. Willard Libby developed the carbon-14 dating method in 1947. This was considered such a major breakthrough that he received the Nobel Prize a few years later. However, like every other method of measurement, the method itself had to be calibrated against things of historically dated and known age. Libby used wooden coffin lids, and for the earliest dates was obliged to use historically dated material from Egypt. Libby reported in a footnote that the Egyptologist had confessed that Egyptian dating is, quote, perhaps 5 centuries too old at 5,000 years, unquote. This one little footnote reveals that if Egyptian dates were honestly brought forward by 500 years, they would confirm the biblical Exodus. Secondly, any ages greater than about 5,000 years are beyond the range of historical calibration. The bottom line is that the carbon-14 method does have several serious and recognized problems beyond about 2,000 years.
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3: It was in 2013 that James Howells threw out a hard drive he thought he didn't need. It may have been June 23, but he can't be sure. That hard drive contained the digital keys to his Bitcoin, the value of which soared to $800 million. The hard drive ended up in a rubbish dump in Newport, Wales. He threw away a fortune. And people do that when they turn away from faith in God. Through faith in Jesus, you have the keys to everlasting life, true riches. When you turn from that, you are throwing away a fortune. In John 6:66, many of his disciples went back and walked no more with him. Imagine that, knowing Jesus but turning away. People do it. But no matter what, discouragement, people let you down, hardship, you should never walk away. God loves you and always will. Stay with him. There's too much at stake. John Bradshaw, It Is Written.

person that you've just heard, the Everywhere Devotional. And before that, we had Creation Moments for today. The time now is 4 p.m. It is time for our Spirit of Prophecy reading for today. And we have been looking at various passages from the book Last Day Events. And today's topic is The Delay Explained. The long night of gloom is trying, but the morning is deferred in mercy, because if the Master should come, so many would be found unready. Mercy, Lord. Had Adventists, after the great disappointment in 1844, held fast their faith and followed on unitedly in the opening providence of God, receiving the message of the third angel and in the power of the Holy Spirit proclaiming it to the world, they would have seen the salvation of God. The Lord would have wrought mightily with their efforts. The work would have been completed and Christ would have come ere this to receive his people to their reward. It was not the will of God that the coming of Jesus should be thus delayed. For 40 years did unbelief, murmuring, and rebellion shut out ancient Israel from the land of Canaan. The same sins have delayed the entrance of modern Israel into the heavenly Canaan. In neither case were the promises of God at fault. It is the unbelief, the worldliness, the unconsecration and strife among the Lord's professed people that have kept us in this world of sin and sorrow for so many years. Had the Church of Christ done her appointed work as the Lord ordained, the whole world would before this have been warned, and the Lord Jesus would have come to earth in power and great glory. So this passage here shares that Jesus wants to come. He is eager to come. But we are the ones harboring so much sin and unbelief and worldliness and unconsecration in our hearts that the coming of the Lord is delayed. And we are the same ones who say, Lord Jesus, why are you not coming? But we are the ones preventing him from coming. But very soon, he will say, enough is enough. I am ready to come take my children home. And who is ready will stay ready still. Who is filthy will be filthy still. God's promises are conditional. The angels of the Lord in their messages to men represent time as very short. Thus it has always been presented to me. It is true that time has continued longer than we expected in the early days of this message. Our Savior did not appear as soon as we hoped. But has the word of the Lord failed? Has the word of the Lord failed? Never. It should be remembered that the promises and threatenings of God are alike conditional. We may have to remain here in this world because of insubordination many more years, as did the children of Israel. But for Christ's sake, his people should not add sin to sin by charging God with the consequence of their own wrong course of action.

And you heard here, the reason why we are here, it is because our own willful and intentional refusal to obey God's law, our insubordination. And honestly, Jesus delaying his coming, it is for our own good, because we are not ready. We are not ready to have the character of God to possess that. We are not ready yet. But nevertheless, I implore you to the listeners to do what is right, because we do not have time. It is for our own mercy. It is because of God's mercy he has decided to delay the time. But very soon, Michael will stand. And he will come to get his people. So let's ensure that we are ready day by day, moment by moment, that we are checking with God and doing what we need to do in order for us to remain ready. We need to make the decision now that come what may, that we are staying with the Lord. This should be our decision, and it should be sealed. Thank you for joining me for today's reading. We will look at more passages on Thursday, God's willing.

0: 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The time now is 4:15. It is time for today's weather report. But before that, let's hear a word from our sponsor.
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0: Today's weather report is provided by the UNR Met Office in V4 St. Lucia. And the following weather information was released at 12 noon today, Tuesday the 23rd of June 2026. Today's forecaster is Lucius Frederick. Present weather at UNR Airport is partly cloudy. Present weather at George F.L. Charles Airport is cloudy. Present temperature at UNR Airport is 30 degrees Celsius or 86 degrees Fahrenheit. Last night's minimum temperature at UNR Airport was 26 degrees Celsius or 79 degrees Fahrenheit. Relative humidity at UNR Airport is 74%. The wind at UNR Airport is blowing from the east at 20 miles per hour or 31 kilometers per hour. The rainfall in the 24-hour period that ended at 8 a.m. today at UNR Airport, 4.3 millimeters, at George F.L. Charles Airport, nil. Total rainfall for the month of June thus far at UNR Airport, 42.7 millimeters, at George F.L. Charles Airport, 89.6 millimeters. The sun will set today at 6:34 p.m. It will rise tomorrow at 5:37 a.m. Forecast for St. Lucia valid for the next 24 hours. The winds will be blowing from the east near 21 miles per hour or 33 kilometers per hour with occasional gusts. The weather partly cloudy and breezy at first, and increased in cloudiness with some light to moderate showers is expected from late evening into tomorrow. Marine forecast for seas in a 25-mile or 40-kilometer radius from St. Lucia, tight for Catches Harbour, low at 4:22 p.m., high at 11:06 p.m. Tight for V4B, high at 12:45 p.m., low at 5:49 p.m. The seas locally rough with waves and easterly swells 6 to 9 feet or 1.8 to 2.7 meters. Small craft operators and sea bathers should exercise caution due to locally rough seas and brisk winds. Forecast for the Lesser Antilles, partly cloudy and breezy at first and increasing cloudiness with some light to moderate showers and isolated thunderstorms is expected from late evening into tomorrow. Today's tropical weather outlook. The Atlantic high pressure system will continue to generate moderate to brisk easterly winds and locally rough seas across the Lesser Antilles during the next few days. A tropical wave located just east of the Lesser Antilles is expected to bring cloudiness, showers, and isolated thunderstorms, mostly over the southern part of the region during the next 24 hours. Two other tropical waves located over the central and eastern tropical Atlantic are both moving westward near 17 miles per hour or 28 kilometers per hour. Tropical cyclone formation is not expected over the tropical Atlantic during the next 7 days. And this has been it for today's weather report. And for a repeat of this weather report or for more information on present weather conditions, you can call the weather hotline at 454-3452 or visit the St. Lucia weather page at www.slumet.gov.lc. 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

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The time now is 4:20 p.m. It's time to take a look at our community notice board for today. The Community Notice Board is a free service of Praise FM that lets you know what is happening in your area that is of community interest. You all are warmly invited to join the Castries SDA Church for the midday prayer segment that is 12:30 p.m. to 1:30 p.m. It's a simple space, no pressure, no rush, just a time to pause, reflect, and reconnect with God together. So whether you come with a burden, a prayer, or just a willing heart, there is a place for you.

the Balata SDA Church will be having Vacation Bible School, a fun and faith-filled experience for children. That is July 6th to the 17th, 9 a.m. to 12 p.m. at the Balata SDA Church. Registration $5. All kids are welcome. What to expect? Tours, arts and crafts, friendship and fun, skills development, interactive Bible stories, exciting games and activities. You can contact Sister Tracy Darcy at 724-5073 or Sister Pearl St. Martha at 713-1929. Parents and guardians of students seeking admission to the St. Lucia SDA Academy are advised of the following registration schedule and requirements. Registration date, Tuesday, July 1st, 2026 to Friday, July 17th, 2026. Time is 8 a.m. to 4 p.m. and registration fees, minimum of $535, non-refundable. The balance is due no later than Thursday, August 27th, 2026. Orientation. All new students are required to attend orientation on Thursday, August 27th, 2026. Payment information. Fees must be paid in full to one of the following accounts. First National Bank account number 2417. Bank of St. Lucia, the account number 25129733 0. And the account name, St. Lucia SDA Academy. The students must have their name clearly written at the top right-hand corner of the bank slip. And also payments can be made directly at the school. For new students, transferring students, you need a bank slip to show proof of payment, 2 passport size photos, photocopy of birth certificate. For new students, your CPEA results. For both new and transferring students, completed medical form and admission form, which can be obtained at the school. If you're a non-national, valid proof of authorization to reside in St. Lucia. And also for the transferring student, you need a grade transcript from the previous school, as well as a discipline record or character reference from the previous school. This has been it for our community notices for today. Remember, this is a free public service of Praise FM. If you would like your event to be aired on Praise FM, kindly provide this information via email at praizfm985@gmail.com or send us a WhatsApp at 461-9647 or drop in a typed copy of your notice at our office. We are located across the street from the Camille Henry School parking lot upstairs of Good News SDA Church. Thank you for allowing Praise FM to have a part in publicizing your special events.

0: beginning, God created the heavens and the earth. And in my beginning, God made me.
1: Good afternoon to you boys and girls. I hope you are doing well. Hope you are having a blessed day. Hope you had a wonderful and fun day at school. You enjoyed playing and learning. Although I know that some of you are writing exams right now, so hope that you were able to ace and do very, very well on your exams today. We have another story for you. And today's story is entitled, A New Little Kid. I do hope that you enjoy the story and remember to share the lessons that you learn with your friends.
2: 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Dad! 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
4: Hello, boys and girls. This is Aunt Carol.
5: And I'm Uncle Dan. Hi, everyone. 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
4: If you have a little brother or sister, you may sometimes feel just like Ben does in today's story.
5: And if you have older brothers or sisters, you'll probably understand how Zach feels.
4: And if you like dogs, you'll love Clancy.
5: So listen now as Aunt Carol tells you the story of A New Little Kid.
4: Mr. and Mrs. Jansen and their son, Ben, age 14, live in a snug little house on a busy street in a suburb of Chicago. Their house looks just like all the other houses.

0: Yeah, I miss him too.
1: But I'm glad his mother was able to finish her rehab program.
2: Well, it's not fair. I mean, I like having foster brothers and everything, but when they go back home or someplace else, it's kind of tough, you know? Except for Evan. I was glad to get rid of that kid.
0: Ben!
2: Well, it's true. He wasn't old enough to do anything fun with. He was always tagging along, and he was annoying.
3: Well, I'm sure having you for a big brother was great fun for him, too. Like the time you told him the Easter Bunny was behind the door in his bedroom.
0: And then when he went to look, you snuck off with your friends to play baseball instead of taking him for ice cream like you promised, hmm?
2: Yeah, okay. But let's not take on any more little kids. Nobody under, say, 12.
0: No, Ben. You know our home is open for any child who needs us and who social services sends our way. Sometimes that means...
2: Yeah, I know. But can't you at least ask? I mean, I'd like...
3: You'd like a teammate and not a bat boy.
2: Exactly.
0: Like I said, Ben, any child... God has given us many blessings, and we're here to share His goodness in any way we can.
2: Yeah, right. Hello?
4: Hello? Is this Ben?
2: Yes, it's me.
4: This is Mrs. Sanders. Is your mother home?
2: Sure, just a sec. Mom, it's Mrs. Sanders.
5: Oh, okay, I'm coming. I wonder if she has a new kid for us.
2: If she does, I hope he's not some wimpy little kid.
5: Ben, be nice.
0: Mrs. Sanders, how are you? You're working late.
4: I'm fine, and yes, I am working late. I was just wondering if you could help me with an emergency case, at least temporarily.
0: Emergency? What's happening?
4: Well, I know that you folks don't have anyone right now, and... I have a little fella here. It's a neglect case. He was just removed from his home this afternoon. He's going to need some serious care, Mrs. Jensen. He's half-starved and his language skills are impaired. Basically, he was locked in his room and...
0: Oh, the poor thing. How old is he?
4: He's 4. His name is Zach.
0: Well, of course we'll take him, Mrs. Sanders. When can you bring him out?
4: Well...
0: I think that means tonight.
4: Is it all right?
0: Sure. Come ahead.
4: He doesn't have any clothes with him, but maybe...
0: Don't worry. We still have some things left over from when Evan was here. They'll probably do until we can go shopping.
4: Fine. And thanks. See you soon.
0: We'll be ready. Bye-bye.
2: Let me guess. A little kid. You said Evan's stuff would fit him.
0: Yes, a little kid. A new little kid.
2: Yeah, Clancy, if you're so excited, you play with him.
0: You be nice to him, Ben.
2: Mom, how can you even say that? You know I'll be the model big brother.
6: Well, I guess that'll about do it. If you need anything, call me in the morning.
0: Thanks, Mrs. Sanders.
3: Say, Zach, we're glad you've come to stay with us. Would you like to see your new room?
6: It may take him a while, Mr. Jensen. He's been through a lot.
3: No problem. You'll be safe here with us, Zach. Don't worry.
0: And I have something in the kitchen that I think you're going to like. How about some chocolate pudding?
2: Hey, not fair. I don't even get chocolate pudding because I'm diabetic. So see, Zach, you're already one up on me. So, you want some?
0: Well, never mind. We'll find something you like.
2: Yeah, Mom's a great cook. We had enchiladas for supper that were awesome. Do you like enchiladas? Well, don't worry, kid. It'll be okay. Right, Clancy?
7: Clancy, big dog, nice dog.
2: When you know it, he'll talk to Clancy.
0: So I see.
8: That night, when Mom and Dad Jansen both tucked Zach into bed...
0: You have a good night's sleep now, Zach.
3: Let's pray and ask Jesus to be with all of us tonight.
0: See, Zach, we fold our hands like this, and we close our eyes, and then we pray.
3: Dear Jesus, please watch over Zach tonight.
9: Be with him.

0: and with our whole family. Help him to know that he's safe here with us. Amen.
1: Amen.
2: That's right, Zach. Amen. Now you have a good night, and here come Ben and Clancy to tell you good night.
3: Hey, kid. Here's something from me to you. My old Snoopy dog to sleep with.
1: Thank you.
3: No problem. Well, see you in the morning, kid. Boy, the kid isn't much of a talker.
2: No, but it's his first night. Give him a chance, Ben.
0: You never know. You might even decide you like having a little brother around.
3: Fat chance. Well, at least I got him to say something. He said thank you when I gave him the Snoopy dog. Two whole words. But Clancy got more out of him than that.
2: Well, he must like dogs. First Clancy, and now the stuffed little Snoopy dog.
4: A few minutes later, Mom and Dad Jansen checked on Zach, only to find him sound asleep.
5: Poor little guy. He looked so tired. I'm glad he could go to sleep so quickly.
0: It's probably the first time he's felt secure in a long, long time. Did you see the bruises on his arm?
5: Sure did. And he's so skinny, you can count his ribs through his shirt.
0: Well, maybe he'll sleep the night through now that he's safe. He must have seen some pretty bad things in his young life.
4: The next morning, however...
0: So, Mom, how's our newest family member this morning?
2: It's about time to wake him up, I guess.
3: Hey, what's for breakfast? Wait a second, where's Zach?
2: He's not up yet.
3: But I just checked his room. He's not there.
0: What?
2: Is he in the bathroom?
3: Nope, not there either.
0: Quick, Ben, you go check his room again. Mother, you look in the living room.
2: Uh-huh.
0: I'll check the utility area in the basement. I wonder where he could have gotten to.
2: Zach! Zach, where are you?
3: He's not in this room. Not in the closet either.
2: Zach! Zach!
3: He's not anywhere up here.
0: He's not here either. Oops. Wait a second. Come on, everybody. Here he is.
2: Is he all right?
0: He looks fine to me.
2: Oh, my. Oh, he looks so cute, all cuddled up there with Clancy.
3: What's up? Where is...
0: He just decided he didn't want to sleep alone, I guess.
2: Shh, Clancy!
3: Wow. Well, Clancy, I bet you didn't know your bed was big enough for two.
2: Come on, little one, it's okay.
0: It looks to me like Clancy has taken Zach on as his own personal project.
3: And it looks like I just lost my dog.
2: Well, I really don't think you have. It's just that animals sometimes sense when someone is hurt or sad, and they give their love unconditionally.
1: Clancy, good job.
3: And it looks like they not only love people, they talk to them too.
4: During the next few weeks, Zach began to feel more comfortable at the Jansen household. He even began to talk a bit more. He ate and slept well, although instead of sleeping in Clancy's bed, he now slept all night long in his own. Clancy, however, abandoned his own blanket to spend his nights on the rug beside Zach. It was obvious that Clancy had appointed himself as Zach's friend and protector. Even Ben seemed happy to have Zach around, in spite of his earlier misgivings.
3: How about it, kid? Want to walk down to the corner with me and get some French fries?
1: Okay.
2: Well, if you're going, here, take this money and bring some food home for the rest of us. I have a craft class tonight, and I'm running late.
3: Sure, Mom. Okay, kid, are you ready to go to McDonald's?
1: Happy meal.
2: I think that means yes.
4: Although Zach was too little to tag along with Ben when he was riding bikes with his friends or to keep up with them on their skateboards, Ben began to take special time with Zach at home.
2: Well, Ben, did you get him to sleep?
3: Yeah. After all the commotion, he dozed right off.
0: When he heard those sirens go up the street a few minutes ago, his eyes got as big as saucers.
2: Maybe sirens mean bad things to him. It's hard to know everything that's happened to him in his young life.
3: He's kind of a cute little kid. He wanted me to sing Rudolph the Red-Nosed Reindeer again before he went to sleep. Every night it's the same thing, even though it's not even Christmas.
0: He's sure taken to you. You're the one he wants to put him to bed every night.
3: Yeah, well...
0: Must be you sing Rudolph really well.
3: Sure, sure. But you know, when I was tucking him in, he kept saying, sirens, 911, Sirens, 911.
2: That's interesting.
3: How does he know about 911, as young as he is?
0: It would probably scare us if we did know all the things he knows.
2: Very true.
3: Yeah, you should have seen him this morning. He saw me giving myself my insulin shot, and he started crying.
2: Unfortunately, Ben, I'm sure he's seen needles before. Mrs. Sanders told me that his mother is a drug addict, and her boyfriend. That's the main reason they had to remove him from his home. Both of them were doing drugs and drinking and spending all their money to get the stuff. Most of the time, they were so out of it that they didn't even buy food for Zach. Then, that day, the day he came here...
0: Let's just say that the boyfriend used to slap him around.
3: Wow. Maybe he thought that after I gave myself the shot, I was going to get mean like them. Maybe that's why he started crying.
0: Could be, all right.
3: Well, anyway, he's snoring away peacefully now.
4: Several weeks later...
2: Ben! Ben, it's time for school! Come on, lazy bones. It's time you were up and about.
3: I feel awful, Mom.
2: Oh, let me see. You do have a temperature. Let me get the thermometer.
3: Yeah, and my chest really hurts, too.
2: Here. Hold this under your tongue.
3: But... I've got to get to school
2: today.
3: Don't
2: talk with the thermometer in your mouth, and you're not going to school today.
3: But, Mom, remember...
2: No buts. And keep your mouth closed for a minute. Yes, Clancy. It looks like you'll have two boys for company today. Is Zach still sleeping, I thought so. Okay, let's see here now. 102 degrees. Quite a temperature, Ben. Well, come to think of it, you hardly ate supper last night. So maybe you were coming down with this thing then. You better stay in bed. School is definitely out.
3: But today's our field trip to the Museum of Natural History, remember? I've gotta go.
2: Sorry, Ben.
3: Oh, this isn't happening. Why today, of all days?
2: Tell you what, I'm going to call Dr. Morgan. I want to be sure that this doesn't develop into pneumonia like last time. One go around with that was quite enough. Okay, Ben. Dr. Morgan is going to call in a prescription to Riley's drugstore. I'm going down right away to pick it up. I also need to run by the bank. It shouldn't take long. Will you be okay here until I get back? Zach's still sleeping.
3: Yeah, Mom. Go ahead. I'll be fine. Zach will be fine. Oh, why did it have to be today?
2: I'll get back as soon as possible.
3: Yeah, okay. I guess Mom's right. I really do feel pretty crummy.
6: May I help you? Oh, Mrs. Jansen, how are you today?
2: I'm fine. It's Ben. Did Dr. Morgan call in the prescription?
6: Well, let me see here. Well, that would have been this morning?
2: Yes, just a half hour ago or so.
6: No, I don't see... Well, I guess not.
2: Could you please call him and get it? I'll run over to the bank and be back in a few minutes to
6: pick
2: it up.
6: Sure, okay, no problem.
7: I'm sorry this is taking so long, Mrs. Jansen, but our computers are down.
2: Well, I'm in a bit of a rush.
7: It'll just be a few more minutes.
6: Oh, Mrs. Jansen, back so soon? I just got through to Dr. Morgan about a minute ago.
2: Oh, dear. I left Zach there with Ben. Oh, I hope everything's going to be okay. Ben was pretty sick.
6: I'll tell you what. I'll have this for you in just a few minutes.
2: All right.
4: Meanwhile, back at home...
3: Oh, boy, I feel even worse. I wish Mom would hurry up.
1: Clancy!
3: Oh no, Zach's up.
1: Hi, Clancy. Good dog.
3: Hey, Zach, come here.
1: Ben?
3: Oh boy, I wish Mom was back. I'm in here, Zach, in my bedroom. Oh, I'm dizzy.
1: Come on, Clancy. Ben is sick?
3: I'm afraid so, kid.
1: Ben is hungry?
3: Oh, no. No, Ben is not hungry.
1: I is hungry.
3: Yeah, I bet.
1: I is really hungry.
3: Oh.
1: Really hungry.
3: Oh, yeah. Okay. Just a second.
1: I get something.
3: No. No, I'm coming. You can't. I'll just stand up here. Wow. The room is spinning. Spinning. Zach, I...
8: We'll find out what happens next in just a moment. But first, Aunt Carol and I want to invite all you boys and girls to visit our website so you can enjoy Clubhouse.
4: Clubhouse is a great little web magazine written especially for all of you who are between the ages of 8 and 14.
8: It's full of exciting stories, puzzles, games, and my favorite feature, the Funny Bones page that's chock full of jokes and riddles sent in by you kids. And as you probably know, unless you're a brand new listener, Aunt Carol and I often try out your riddles on one another.
4: Which reminds me, Uncle Dan, I have a riddle for you today.
8: Oh, you do?
4: I do. It was sent in by Megan, who lives in Nebraska City. She writes, "You go into me through one hole and come out of me through three holes. Once inside me, you're ready to go outside. But once outside, you're still inside me. What am I?"
8: Wow. In through one hole, out through three, inside me, you're ready to go outside, but outside, you're still inside me.
4: Right, that's the question. Do you know the answer?
8: No, not right now, but maybe if you gave me more time to think. This one's pretty tough, you know.
4: I see. How about I let you think about it for a while, and if you can't come up with the answer, I'll give it to you after the story.
8: Fair enough. Maybe you boys and girls will figure it out by then, too. But for now, let's go back to your story. A new little kid.
4: Zach, 4-year-old foster child, has slowly come out of his shell during his stay with the Jansons. Especially important to him are Clancy, the family dog, and 14-year-old Ben Jansen. At this moment, Ben, who has been ill, has just collapsed unconscious to the floor. And only Zach and Clancy are there to help.
1: Ben? Ben! Ben? Ben? Wake up, Ben! Ben? I call. Help for Ben.
9: Hello, 911. What is the nature of your emergency? Hello?
1: Hello?
9: Hello, who is this?
1: Zach.
9: I see, Zach. Is there something wrong?
1: Ben is sick.
9: Ben, who is Ben?
1: My big brother.
9: And he's sick?
1: Uh-huh.
9: How do you know he's sick, Zach?
1: Ben is sleeping.
9: Oh, well then maybe he's just sleepy.
1: Ben on floor.
9: He's on the floor?
1: Uh-huh.
9: He's sleeping on the floor?
1: Uh-huh. Ben fall down.
9: Oh, I see. Tell me, Zach, what's your last name?
1: Allen.
9: Zach Allen. Are you and your brother home alone, Zach?
1: No, Clancy here.
9: Clancy? Can you put Clancy on the phone?
1: Okay. Here, Clancy, come. You hear Clancy?
9: Clancy is your doggy, is that right?
1: Uh-huh.
9: Okay, and where do you and Ben and Clancy live?
1: In a house.
9: Do you know where your house is? What street do you live on, do you know?
1: McDonald Street.
9: McDonald's? Oh, you mean where you get French fries and hamburgers.
1: Happy Meal.
9: That's right. You live near McDonald's?
1: Uh-huh.
9: Okay, just a second, Zach. Tracy, see if you can find an Allen family in the directory on a street near the McDonald's. Okay, are you still there, Zach?
1: Uh-huh.
9: We're looking for your street now. You're doing really good here. So you stay with me, okay?
1: Okay.
9: Is your brother still on the floor?
1: Uh-huh.
9: Can you tell me, is he breathing, Zach?
1: Uh-huh. Ben is breathing.
9: Okay, good. Really good. Just a second, Zach. Now you stay with me, all right?
1: Okay.
9: No Allens near the McDonald's? Okay, then send out some squad cars to the neighborhood. Okay, Zach, I need you to help me.
1: Okay.
9: Can you walk around with your phone?
1: Uh-huh.
9: It doesn't have a cord on it. You can go outside with it?
1: Uh-huh.
9: Okay, then. I want you to go outside. I'm sending some nice policemen to your neighborhood, and when you see a police car, I want you to wave to them, okay?
1: Okay.
4: Zach bravely went outside to watch for the police car. Little could the 911 dispatcher know that Zach, because of the life he lived before, was still somewhat afraid of the police. But somehow, Zach trusted this man who was trying to help his brother. And besides, he had Clancy at his side. He knew Clancy would protect him.
9: Okay, Zach, do you see any police cars yet?
1: No.
9: They should be coming by your house soon, so you keep watching, okay?
1: Okay, I see one.
9: Okay, wave really big.
1: I'm waving.
9: Is he stopping?
1: Uh-huh. Clancy, come, Clancy.
10: Are you the boy whose brother is sick?
1: Uh-huh, Ben sick.
10: Okay, can you bring the phone to me? I want to talk to your friend at 911.
1: Here, help Ben, please.
10: Officer Jeffries here. We have the address. It's 2547 Alabama.
9: Thanks for dispatching an ambulance now. Should be there within 4 minutes. Oh, and good luck with the dog, if it helps any. His name is Clancy.
10: Copy that. Thanks. Okay, Zach. I need to come inside so I can help your brother. All right, I'll just open the gate here. Whoa, Clancy. Nice, Clancy. Nice dog. Nice dog. Okay, okay. I'm shutting the gate again. See? See?
11: Good dog.
10: Good dog. I'm still outside. Easy, boy. Easy now. Zach, I can see Clancy's a good dog and he wants to protect you, but I need to get inside.
1: Okay.
10: Okay, wait, wait. Zach, where are you going?
1: I come back.
10: Zach? Good thinking, Zach. Good for you.
1: Come, Clancy. More for you. Good dog. Good Clancy.
4: Little by little, Zach backed his way into the house, feeding dog biscuits one by one to a more than willing Clancy. Soon they both disappeared inside the house. And then, in just a minute or two, Zach reappeared.
1: Okay, now. You come. Help Ben.
10: Okay, Zach. Where's Clancy?
1: In basement. I throw biscuits in basement.
10: Good thinking, Zach. Very good. Very well done. And here comes the ambulance. Just in time.
4: Mother arrived home to find a police car in the driveway. Imagine her surprise when Officer Jeffries told her what had happened and pointed to Zach as the hero. Soon, Mother and Zach were at the hospital, awaiting word on Ben's condition.
1: Ben okay?
2: I hope so, Zach. I'm so worried, but I'm so proud of you.
12: Mrs. Jensen?
2: Oh, yes, Doctor. Do you have some good news about Ben? How is he? Is he going to be all right?
12: Yes.
2: He is,
12: yes.
2: Isn't he?
12: But he had a close call. His blood sugar dropped dangerously low, and he went into an
2: insulin shock. Oh, Doctor, I didn't even think about that this morning. He had a temperature. He didn't eat much last night, and nothing this morning. No wonder. I was so focused on getting everything.
12: I know. He told me you went to get the medicine for him. He's out of danger now, but we'll be keeping him for observation for a while, just to be sure. The paramedics were talking about his brother calling 911. Is this the young man here?
2: Yes, this is Zach.
12: Hi, Zach. You were really brave today, and so smart.
1: Ben is okay?
12: Yes, he's going to be fine.
1: My big brother.
2: His foster brother, really. Zach came to us several months ago.
12: Ah, well, that explains why 911 had trouble finding you. I guess Zach's last name is different from yours.
2: Yes.
12: The paramedics were telling me the story. Well, anyway, Zach, I think Ben is very fortunate to have you for his little brother.
2: And so do I.
4: Later that day, there was a joyful homecoming when Ben returned from the hospital. No one was happier to see him than Zach, who stayed as close to him as a shadow. As the family relaxed after supper...
3: Well, Zach, I owe you one, kid. Good job. In fact, great job.
1: Ben is okay?
3: Yep, thanks to you.
0: That's right. Thanks to you, Zach.
2: Oh, by the way, Mrs. Sanders called this afternoon.
3: What's she want? She's not going to take Zach...
2: No, she's not going to take Zach away.
3: Whew. You know, kid, at first I wanted to have an older foster brother, but...
0: But now you've changed your mind.
3: You bet. He's the best.
2: That's good to hear, since he's going to be with us for a while.
3: Really? How long?
2: Well, we're thinking...
0: How does forever sound?
3: What? Forever? Really?
2: Well, we hope so. Looks like Zach's going to be up for adoption, and I think I know who will be the first in line to ask for him.
3: Us!
1: Ben, my big brother. Yay!
8: All's well that ends well, but Aunt Carol, I just can't figure out the answer to Megan's riddle.
4: It's a pullover sweater, Uncle Dan.
8: Oh, no.
4: You put the sweater on through the bottom opening, yeah, and your head and arms come out of three.
8: Yeah.
4: When you've got it on, you're ready to go outside, but when outside, you're still inside your sweater.
8: Wow, that was clever, Megan.
4: I'll say. Thanks for sending it in.
8: So, kids, check out the Funny Bones page of Clubhouse at yourstoryhour.org and find some riddles to challenge your friends. It's fun.
4: That it is. Bye, everyone.
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13: 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And today's subject is The Primary Motive to Save, which will be done by Dwayne Lemon. At 7:15, we will hear the devotion from the book This Day with God, entitled God's Dealings with Men. At 7:30, Hope at Night, with the subject Do Ancient Chinese Characters Contain Bible Secrets? And we will hear more about this interesting topic at 7:30. And at 9, we bring you the daily lesson study for today with Pastor Walston Charles. It is time for me to say goodbye to you. It is 5 p.m. and it is my cutoff time for today. I shall be back with you tomorrow, God's willing. That is from 2 to 5 p.m. on the Afternoon Blessings. Let's remember the God that we serve, one who is not and will not mention our business to anybody, but who provides loving comfort and care to every single one of us. I am Sherina Favrier saying goodbye. God bless you all, and may the peace of the Lord be with you always.
14: So you want to get to I-5, huh?
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15: 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Hi.

0: Scripture is inspired by God and profitable for teaching, for reproof, for correction, for training in righteousness, so that the man of God may be adequate, equipped for every good work. Enjoy the following reading of God's Word.
1: Chapter 16. Then went Samson to Gaza, and saw there an harlot, and went in unto her. And it was told the Gazites, saying, Samson is come hither. And they compassed him in, and laid wait for him all night in the gate of the city, and were quiet all the night, saying, In the morning, when it is day, we shall kill him. And Samson lay till midnight, and arose at midnight, and took the doors of the gate of the city, and the two posts, and went away with them, bar and all, and put them upon his shoulders, and carried them up to the top of an hill that is before Hebron. And it came to pass afterward that he loved a woman in the valley of Sorek, whose name was Delilah. And the lords of the Philistines came up unto her, and said unto her, Entice him, and see wherein his great strength lieth, and by what means we may prevail against him, that we may bind him to afflict him, and we will give thee every one of us 1,100 pieces of silver. And Delilah said to Samson, Tell me, I pray thee, wherein thy great strength lieth, and wherewith thou mightest be bound to afflict thee. And Samson said unto her, If they bind me with 7 green withes that were never dried, then shall I be weak and be as another man. Then the lords of the Philistines brought up to her 7 green withes which had not been dried, and she bound him with them. Now there were men lying in wait abiding with her in the chamber. And she said unto him, The Philistines be upon thee, Samson. And he brake the withes as a thread of tow is broken when it toucheth a fire. So his strength was not known. And Delilah said unto Samson, Behold, thou hast mocked me and told me lies. Now tell me, I pray thee, wherewith thou mightest be bound. And he said unto her, If they bind me fast with new ropes that never were occupied, then shall I be weak and be as another man. Delilah therefore took new ropes, and bound him therewith, and said unto him, The Philistines be upon thee, Samson. And there were liers in wait abiding in the chamber, and he brake them from off his arms like a thread. And Delilah said unto Samson, Hitherto thou hast mocked me, and told me lies. Tell me wherewith thou mightest be bound. And he said unto her, If thou weavest the 7 locks of my head with the web. And she fastened it with the pin, and said unto him, The Philistines be upon thee, Samson. And he awaked out of his sleep, and went away with the pin of the beam and with the web. And she said unto him, How canst thou say, I love thee, when thine heart is not with me? Thou hast mocked me these 3 times, and hast not told me wherein thy great strength lieth. And it came to pass, when she pressed him daily with her words, and urged him, so that his soul was vexed unto

0: death, that he told her all his heart, and said unto her, There hath not come a razor upon mine head, for I have been a Nazarite unto God from my mother's womb. If I be shaven, then my strength will go from me, and I shall become weak and be like any other man. And when Delilah saw that he had told her all his heart, she sent and called for the lords of the Philistines, saying, Come up this once, for he hath shewed me all his heart. Then the lords of the Philistines came up unto her, and brought money in their hand. And she made him sleep upon her knees. And she called for a man, and she caused him to shave off the 7 locks of his head. And she began to afflict him, and his strength went from him. And she said, The Philistines be upon thee, Samson. And he awoke out of his sleep, and said, I will go out, as at other times before, and shake myself. And he wist not that the Lord was departed from him. But the Philistines took him, and put out his eyes, and brought him down to Gaza, and bound him with fetters of brass. And he did grind in the prison house. Howbeit the hair of his head began to grow again after he was shaven. Then the lords of the Philistines gathered them together for to offer a great sacrifice unto Dagon their god, and to rejoice. For they said, Our God hath delivered Samson our enemy into our hand. And when the people saw him, they praised their God, for they said, Our God hath delivered into our hands our enemy, and the destroyer of our country, which slew many of us. And it came to pass, when their hearts were merry, that they said, Call for Samson, that he may make us sport. And they called for Samson out of the prison house, and he made them sport, and they set him between the pillars. And Samson said unto the lad that held him by the hand, Suffer me that I may feel the pillars whereupon the house standeth, that I may lean upon them. Now the house was full of men and women, and all the lords of the Philistines were there, and there were upon the roof about 3,000 men and women that beheld while Samson made sport. And Samson called unto the Lord, and said, O Lord God, remember me, I pray thee, and strengthen me, I pray thee only this once, O God, that I may be at once avenged of the Philistines for my 2 eyes. And Samson took hold of the 2 middle pillars upon which the house stood, and on which it was borne up, of the one with his right hand, and of the other with his left. And Samson said, Let me die with the Philistines. And he bowed himself with all his might, and the house fell upon the lords and upon all the people that were therein. So the dead which he slew at his death were more than they which he slew in his life. Then his brethren and all the house of his father came down and took him, and brought him up and buried him between Zorah and Eshtaol in the burying place of Manoah his father. And he judged Israel 20:17. And there was a man of Mount Ephraim, whose name was Micah. And he said unto his brother, The 1,100 shekels of silver that were taken from thee, about which thou cursedst, and spakest of also in mine ears, behold, the silver is with me, I took it. And his mother said, Blessed be thou of the Lord, my son. And when he had restored the 1,100 shekels of silver to his mother said, I had wholly dedicated the silver unto the Lord from my hand for my son, to make a graven image and a molten image. Now therefore I will restore it unto thee. Yet he restored the money unto his mother, and his mother took 200 shekels of silver, and gave them to the founder, who made thereof a graven image and a molten image. And they were in the house of Micah. And the man Micah had an house of gods, and made an ephod, and a teraphim, and consecrated one of his sons, who became his priest. In those days there was no king in Israel, but every man did that which was right in his own eyes. And there was a young man out of Bethlehem, Judah, of the family of Judah, who was a Levite, and he sojourned there. And the man departed out of the city from Bethlehem, Judah, to sojourn where he could find a place, and he came to Mount Ephraim, to the house of Micah, as he journeyed. And Micah said unto him, Whence comest thou? And he said unto him, I am a Levite of Bethlehem, Judah, and I go to sojourn where I may find a place. And Micah said unto him, Dwell with me, and be unto me a father and a priest, and I will give thee 10 shekels of silver by the year, and a suit of apparel, and thy victuals. So the Levite went in, and the Levite was content to dwell with the man, and the young man was unto him as one of his sons. And Micah consecrated the Levite, and the young man became his priest, and was in the house of Micah. Then said Micah, Now know I that the Lord will do me good, seeing I have a Levite to my priest. 18. In those days there was no king in Israel, and in those days the tribe of the Danites sought them an inheritance to dwell in, for unto that day all their inheritance had not fallen unto them among the tribes of Israel. And the children of Dan sent of their family 5 men from their coasts, men of valor, from Zorah, and from Eshtaol, to spy out the land and to search it. And they said unto them, Go search the land, who, when they came to Mount Ephraim, to the house of Micah, they lodged there. When they were by the house of Micah, they knew the voice of the young man the Levite. And they turned in thither and said unto him, Who brought thee hither? And what makest thou in this place? And what hast thou here? And he said unto them, Thus and thus dealeth Micah with me, and hath hired me, and I am his priest. And they said unto him, Ask counsel, we pray thee, of God, that we may know whether our way which we go shall be prosperous. And the priest said unto them, Go in peace. Before the Lord is your way wherein ye go. Then the five men departed and came to Laish, and saw the people that were therein, how they dwelt careless, after the manner of the Zidonians, quiet and secure, and there was no magistrate in the land that might put them to shame in any thing, and they were far from the Zidonians, and had no business with any man. And they came unto their brethren to Zorah and Eshtaol, and their brethren said unto them, What say ye? And they said, Arise, that we may go up against them, for we have seen the land, and behold, it is very good. And are ye still? Be not slothful to go and to enter to possess the land. When ye go, ye shall come unto a people secure and to a large land, for God hath given it into your hands, a place where there is no want of anything that is in the earth. And there went from thence, of the family of the Danites, out of Zorah and out of Eshtaol, 600 men appointed with weapons of war. And they went up and pitched at Kirjath-Jearim in Judah, wherefore they called that place Mahanedan unto this day. Behold, it is behind Kirjath-Jearim. And they passed thence unto Mount Ephraim, and came unto the house of Micah. Then answered the five men that went to spy out the country of Laish, and said unto their brethren, Do ye know that there is in these houses an ephod and a teraphim, and a graven image and a molten image? Now therefore consider what ye have to do. And they turned thitherward and came to the house of the young man, the Levite, even unto the house of Micah, and saluted him. And the 600 men appointed with their weapons of war, which were of the children of Dan, stood by the entering of the gate. And the five men that went to spy out the land went up, and came in thither, and took the graven image, and the ephod, and the teraphim, and the molten image. And the priest stood in the entering of the gate with the 600 men that were appointed with weapons of war. And these went into Micah's house, and fetched the carved image, the ephod, and the teraphim, and the molten image. Then said the priest unto them, What do ye? And they said unto him, Hold thy peace. Lay thine hand upon thy mouth, and go with us, and be to us a father and a priest. Is it better for thee to be a priest unto the house of one man, or that thou be a priest unto a tribe and a family in Israel? And the priest's heart was glad, and he took the ephod, and the teraphim, and the graven image, and went in the midst of the people. So they turned and departed, and put the little ones, and the cattle, and the carriage before them. And when they were a good way from the house of Micah, the men that were in the houses near to Micah's house were gathered together, and overtook the children of Dan. And they cried unto the children of Dan, and they turned their faces, and said unto Micah, What aileth thee that thou comest with such a company? And he said, Ye have taken away my gods which I made, and the priest, and ye are gone away, and what have I more? And what is this that ye say unto me, What aileth thee? And the children of Dan said unto him, Let not thy voice be heard among us, lest angry fellows run upon thee, and thou lose thy life with the lives of thy household. And the children of Dan went their way, and when Micah saw that they were too strong for him, he turned and went back unto his house. And they took the things which Micah had made, and the priest which he had, and came unto Laish, unto a people that were at quiet and secure, and they smote them with the edge of the sword, and burnt the city with fire. And there was no deliverer, because it was far from Zidon, and they had no business with any man. And it was in the valley that lieth by Beth Rehob. And they built a city and dwelt therein. And they called the name of the city Dan, after the name of Dan their father, who was born unto Israel. Albeit the name of the city was Laish at the first. And the children of Dan set up the graven image, and Jonathan the son of Gershom, the son of Manasseh, he and his sons were priests to the tribe of Dan until the day of the captivity of the land. And they set them up Micah's graven image, which he made, all the time that the house of God was in Shiloh.
1: Listening, and may the power of God rest on your life from the reading of His Word.
2: Mom, can I put my super fast sneakers in the donation box? I only wore them for one summer.
3: Of course. heaven, they're still in great shape. Someone at the children's home is going to love those.
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1: I have to tell you, I was so happy to see the children's story. I mean, it's almost like, you know, our church services, as wonderful as they've been, you say to yourself, it just feels incomplete. It feels like something's missing. And then when I just saw this just now, so all these beautiful little soldiers and soldierettes for the Lord, I was just like, wow, this is what we've been missing. And so I just wanted to say, praise God. I really am thankful for our children's story. And I hope that we just, you know, see this going forward throughout the remainder of our services. Amen. Amen. I hope you all had a blessed week. Amen. And if you're still at least 1 foot or higher above ground, it's been a good week. The Lord's kept you. The Lord has kept all of us. And so I'm very grateful for this opportunity for us to once again press together and study together and go through the Word of God and to learn some beautiful things from His Word. The Lord has impressed upon my heart some time ago that the need to study God's plan of salvation and how He actually goes about saving us. The Lord has really impressed this on my heart because I've had the privilege of talking with individuals who are pastors, elders, evangelists, missionaries, medical missionaries, and the list goes on. And I can't say to my surprise, but nevertheless, I have seen that there are people who are even advanced in the gospel, in the work of the gospel, that still do not really understand what must they do to be saved. And, of course, we say, well, you're a pastor. How could you not know that? Or you're what? But Nicodemus was a rabbi. Nicodemus was a great teacher in Israel. But he did not understand the plan of salvation. And if that can happen to Nicodemus, I think that can happen to any of us. And so, obviously, I do my own heart searching. I search my heart often. And as I search my own heart and as I consider the conversations and counsels that I have with others, there is no question in my mind that this is a subject that needs to be agitated. This is something that we as God's people need to make sure we're clear on. And that by His grace, we can receive what He came to give. And so as we prepare our hearts to go through this study, part one, we talked about our condition, the reality of the fall of man, and the fact that because of our fallen nature, we have a natural tendency to do that which is against God. But through the plan of redemption, we saw how God can help us overcome even the clamors of our carnal, sinful nature and how God can give us victory. In our second session, we talked about what God wants to deliver us from in the plan of redemption, which is sin. But not just the external acts of sin, but also the sins of the heart, especially the foundational sin of the heart, which was pride. Today, we're going to be talking about one of the key ways that God establishes His principles of salvation in the heart of men and women just like you and me. And that's what we're going to talk about today. So as we prepare our hearts to receive the word, I'm going to once again go to my knees for a word of prayer. I'd like to invite you to join me in that if you're able to. And if you're not able to kneel, just bow your heads where you are. But let us all pray as we ask God to prepare our hearts to receive the word. Our loving Father, we thank You, Lord, so much for this opportunity. It is such a privilege to serve You. It is a privilege to come to know You. And Lord, we thank You just for this time on this Your holy Sabbath day of rest that we can hear You speak to us as we on earth remain silent before Thee. Lord, we pray, please forgive us of our sins. We ask You to block out anything that would prohibit us from hearing Your words. And we pray that You would make Your words so plain to our hearts that we will know that God has come down to commune with the people here at Open Door. And Lord, I pray this not just for us, but for all the congregations throughout this world that have chosen to remember the Sabbath day to keep it holy. May You anoint Your ministers, anoint each and every one of us, and grant us that which we need most, a beautiful revelation of Jesus Christ. Lord, we ask all of these things in Jesus' name. Let everyone say, amen. There's a very important question that I think all of us would do well to consider. What does God want us to know about him? And what exactly is it that he wants us to know about him? And the thing that I love about God is that while he lets us know the things that he wants us to do, he also lets us know why. And there's a statement that God says in the book of Jeremiah. It is in Jeremiah 9, and I'm going to ask you to turn your Bibles there, that God makes it clear what he wants his people especially to know about him, that we may appreciate as well as follow his counsels. It's found in the book of Jeremiah. We're going to chapter 9, and we're considering verses 23 and 24. Now, when you get there, just let me know by saying amen. Jeremiah 9, 23 and 24. I want to make sure that we're all there and that we can review these words together as the Lord speaks to our heart. In our world today, especially when we accomplish things, we all have a background. We all have a history. And for my background and my history, I was so thoroughly uneducated. I mean, just thoroughly. And it wasn't because my parents kept me away from school. I just didn't like school. And so I wasted so much precious time going to school just trying to have fun rather than gaining an education. And I remember that when I joined this church is the reason why I love reading. It's this church that did it. It was God working through this movement, because I never came in contact with so much intellectual stimulus. It's like I've been religious before, but, you know, it's just in every other religion, it's all about how you're feeling. It's all about how the spirit moves you. You know, that was more so the religion that I was walking with. But it was this movement, the Seventh-day Adventist Church, it really encourages education. It encourages reading. And that was a habit that I did not minutely develop. And as I began to read and as I began to understand things, I was shocked that my mind could even retain information. I just didn't know that. It was a discovery at 20 years old. And here it is that as I'm reading and studying the Word of God, now I'm getting to this place where, yep, understand a few things. I discovered this ability to remember stuff. I didn't even know I could do that. And as I began to go through these steps, this temptation started to kick in. Because you could remember things, that means that you are really wise and you're really smart. Because you know how to answer questions quickly, that means you're something more than what you really are. And before you know it, I began to boast in my heart, never with my mouth, of how smart I became, how much now I understand. I would look at Psalm 119, and I would especially love verses 90 to 100, where David would say, as a result of the study of the testimonies, he has become wiser than his teachers. And I would begin to claim those verses on my own. A very, very subtle pride. And what I have found, my brothers and sisters, is you have gifts and talents. I have gifts and talents. And whether it's in our heart or out of our mouths and in our actions, sometimes we found ourselves boasting. We found ourselves thinking more of ourselves than we should. Whether it be from our strength, our mental acumen, our business savviness, or whatever it may be, and we began to think more of ourselves than we should. I believe this is one of the reasons why God had written in Jeremiah 9 what he had written. The Bible says in Jeremiah 9, verses 23 and 24, it says, thus saith the Lord, let not the wise man glory in his wisdom, neither let the mighty man glory in his might. Let not the rich man glory in his riches, God says, don't glory in any of these things. Why does God tell us not to glory in any of these things? Because the Bible says, all things have come of thee, and of thine own have we given thee. Everything that we have that's good, everything that is, you know, wise or powerful or whatever it is that we're able to do, it's all because of the grace of God. The Bible says in Acts 17 and verse 28, in him we live, move, and have our being. We have no boasting point. There's nothing of us to boast. How can we impress God? It all came from him. So he says, don't glory in these things. But then he tells us what to glory in verse 24. He says in verse 24, but let him that glorieth glory in this. In other words, if you're going to boast about something, boast about this. That you understand and you know me. God says, if you're going to glory in something, if you're going to boast in something, boast in the fact that you understand who I am. Boast in the fact that you know who I am. We know for a fact God knows us, but the real question is, do we know him? That's the question. Because there was a time that Jesus was around a bunch of teachers of righteousness, and Jesus said, you neither know me nor my Father. But they were teachers of religion. God knows us, but not every one of us knows God. So God says, so when you do understand me, God says, when you do know me, God says, that's a glory point. And then he doesn't leave it there. He doesn't just say, if you're going to glory, glory in the fact that you understand and you know me. But then he goes into specificity when he says these next statements. He says, let him that glorieth glory in this, that he understand and knows me, that I am the Lord, which exercises three things. What are the three things? Loving kindness. What else? Judgment. What else? Righteousness. Where? In the earth. For in these things I delight. If there are three things that God wants every single one of us to know, is his loving kindness, his judgment, and his righteousness. When somebody sits down and says, hey, tell me your name, I don't say, Dwayne. Well, let me think about that. It's like when somebody says, what's your name? I'm Dwayne. Dwayne what? Dwayne Lemon. Dwayne what Lemon? Dwayne Everett Lemon. It's like, it's no problem for me to go ahead and just spit it out. That's my name. That's who I am. I know who I am. When were you born? March 22, 1972. What's your parents' name? Wilson and Lorraine Lemon. I mean, it's not a problem. There's certain things in life that you just know. God says, I want you to know me. God says, I want you to know me and I want you to understand me. And then the things that I want you to know and that I want you to understand is that I am the Lord that always exercises loving kindness, judgment, and righteousness in the earth. And certainly with God having a people called Laodicea, living in a Laodicean time, a people of the judgment, we should be the best at understanding judgment. We should be the best at understanding his loving kindness. We should be the best at understanding his righteousness. And this is why, if we just focus on this one, today we focus on one point. The whole week could be spent on loving kindness, judgment, and righteousness. But just today, I just want to give a little bit of time on his loving kindness. And there's a reason I want to focus on his loving kindness. When a man and when a woman is saved, we have to realize that us receiving salvation is in and of itself is not even an act of our own. Because when we respond to the voice of God, that's exactly what it is, a response. Meaning he was already talking and he was already communicating. And then what ends up happening is a time comes where our eyes are open and now we respond to him talking and we respond to him communicating. You see, the Bible declares a powerful principle in Jeremiah 31 and verse 3. God said in Jeremiah 31, the Lord hath appeared of old unto me, saying, yea, I have loved thee with what kind of love? With an everlasting love. And therefore it says, therefore with loving kindness have I done what? Drawn thee. So how does God draw people to himself? With loving kindness. How do we draw people to Christ? With loving kindness. Are you following that? So if I were to be a soul winner, I need to be loving, I need to be kind. If you're not loving and if you're not kind, that becomes our first work. That becomes something to say, Lord, teach me how to do that. When I first joined the church, I didn't care about learning how to be loving and kind. I learned about how to answer questions, how to answer objections, how to become thoroughly understanding in 2,300 year prophecy, 490 year prophecy, and the rest. I used to get off the bus in Queens, New York, 15-minute, 20-minute walk to my house, and I'd get off the bus and say, all right, 490 year prophecy. When did it begin? 457 BC. How do you know that? Because Daniel said in Daniel 9:24, at the going forth of the commandment to restore and to rebuild Jerusalem. Well, how do you know when God began to restore and rebuild Jerusalem? Well, King Artaxerxes in Ezra chapter 6 and 7. Well, wait a minute. Weren't there two other establishments of Jerusalem? Yes, the first one was under Cyrus and the second one was under Darius. So why can't you include that? I'm literally doing this talking to myself as I'm walking home from the bus. And this wasn't the time when they really were popular using Bluetooth yet. So people are seeing a brother walking around talking to himself. You know. But I could care less because I was excited. I was like, man, I'm learning stuff. I was infatuated with the idea of being accurate. I mean, I really wanted to be accurate. And so I had to have all my dates lined up, 457 BC, AD 27, AD 31, AD 34, 1844 years later. Then we arrive at such and such, 1810 years later, etc. It's like I had to know my numbers and everything else. But loving kindness was not on the menu. And it showed. It showed. It showed. I became very, very knowledgeable in the Word of God. Very knowledgeable. I began to understand a lot of stuff. But I remember one time I was doing a study, and this person was, I was doing a study with a family. One of the members of the household was homosexual. I didn't know that at the time, but I found out later on he was gay. And I remember that as I was going through the Bible with the family, he began asking questions about homosexuality. What does God say? And, you know, I would tell him, I said, well, you know, God says that this is a lifestyle that he does not accept, but he meets people where they are and he brings them up higher in him. And he didn't like even that answer. And I remember he kept agitating the Bible studies. Like he would always be disruptive. Now, remember, I'm a Bible teacher. I'm trying to share the word of God with these people. And I remember that it got to a point that I was doing Bible study and he kept doing all sorts of things to make noise and be disruptive in the Bible study. And I remember that after a period of time, I started to get upset. I started to get bothered. And I remember at a certain point in the study, and he was intentional of being disruptive. At a certain point in the study, I addressed him. And I addressed him in a very unloving, unkind manner. And I remember that as I stepped to him and was addressing him, he just looked at me like, just what I expected. That whole Bible study became an absolute failure. I spent all this time wanting to know the doctrine, wanting to know it well, being thoroughly accurate in my answers. And all along, I forgot, God actually wanted me to have a heart just like his. A heart that's loving. A heart that is kind. Brothers and sisters, if anybody is truly won to Christ, please keep this in mind. Satan also is involved in soul winning. Are you aware of that? Satan is also involved. Can I prove it? Go to Matthew 23. Let me just show you something very quickly. You look at Matthew 23, I want you to see Satan is also involved in soul winning. Not every soul winning effort is ordained of heaven. There are many gimmicks and there's many ideas on how to win souls. But the reality is, beloved, is that sometimes we could win souls and be doing the devil's work when we thought we were doing God's. And the Bible proves it. One day, our beloved Jesus, one day, our beloved Savior, you remember that he spent all these years all this time trying to win people that didn't want to be won. They were called Pharisees. And Christ was trying real hard to reach them. And he would try and try and try. And boy, were they trying to do everything to frustrate Jesus's opportunities and abilities to win souls to the truth for the time. A time finally came where Jesus saw that the people were so locked under the leadership of the priesthood. The people were conflicted. They kept saying to themselves, man, every time Jesus talks, it's so convicting. He's right. But then they would say, but wait, but these are the priests. These are the men appointed by God. They have to be right too. And the people were having a war in their minds. And do you know Jesus, in all of his discernment, saw that war? And Jesus said, it is time for me to do something that I have never done in my ministry otherwise. Jesus calls all the Israelites, be Israelites. The scribes and Pharisees sit at Moses' seat. All that they say, do, but do not follow their actions. For they say, and they do not. This is the first time Jesus is publicly, with scathing rebuke, mingled with tears in his eyes and in his voice. He rebukes these leaders. He rebukes the leaders. He had to break the spell that was on the minds of the people. He gets to a point of putting out these woes to the Pharisees. And look at verse 15. When he gets down to verse 15 of Matthew 23, he says, woe to you scribes and Pharisees. And what does he call them? Hypocrites. Why did he call them hypocrites? He said, because you compass, this is the verse, you compass, you go all over sea and land to make one proselyte, to win souls. And then he says, and when they are won, what did they actually make of that soul that they won? Twofold more the child of hell than yourselves. Not every evangelistic method is ordained of heaven. And if there's one thing that God wants to make clear of how souls are won, it's not by fake love. It's by real love. I don't know if you've ever been to a car dealership. For some reason, car dealerships. Is there any car salesman in here? Listen, I got nothing but love for you. I'm just letting you know, nothing against car, you know, car salesmen, all right, or salespeople, period. Good people, I pray you are, I trust you are. But often when we think of the deceptive environments in the commercial life, we think of car dealerships. We think of these sharks that are there, just like, hey, buddy, how you doing? And, you know, they're just ready to go ahead and get you in, right? Sell you something you don't need, sell you a, hate this word, lemon. You know, we just say they're going to do that. One day I'm going to do a study on the benefits and the blessings of lemons. There's many. But isn't it amazing how we can go to certain environments, meet certain people, and almost from the beginning we could see something's off? Something, you're just trying to sell me something, right? Do you know people could see that sometimes in our evangelistic efforts? Sometimes people could see, do you really believe what you're saying? You really believe what you're talking about? It's imperative that we believe our message. The message we give should first be the message we believe. Amen. The Jesus we present to others to love should be the Jesus we love. And the Bible is ever so clear. God loves us with an everlasting love, and therefore with loving kindness, he draws us. And so it is that when we engage in soul winning, it's going to be nothing short of what God had. We must have love and we must be kind. And if you're struggling with that, that's okay. Praise God, you at least recognize the struggle. It's a good thing to even recognize, Lord, I have a struggle loving people. And I'm not talking about the people that are good to us. I'm talking about the people that's really, really not good to us. God loves them too. We should love them too. But I want you to remember that the way God saves people is with loving kindness. That's what he reveals and uses it to draw them to himself. Now, more specifically, where does this loving kindness come from? How did he do it? John 12 and verse 32. The Bible says, and I, if I be what? lifted up from the earth, I will draw all men unto me. What is Jesus referring to here? He's referring to the cross. And so when, and this is a very good thing for us as Seventh-day Adventists to understand, let alone for those who are not part of the Seventh-day Adventist church or community. While we in the Advent band believe in a sanctuary, and we believe in the law of God, and we believe in the specifics of the law, the Sabbath, etc., it is the love of Christ revealed on the cross that draws people to say, I need God. It is not to take away from the law of God, God forbid. It is not to take away from the sanctuary truth, God forbid. It's not to take away from any of the present truths. But we need to somehow figure out, and I'm going to show you in a slide, we need to figure out how to communicate the cross in the present truth. I remember sitting under one evangelist one time, and he said, the cross is behind us, and the most holy place is before us. And he put the cross behind us. And a whole lot of the church said amen. And I remember saying, oh no. I said, that's dangerous what that brother just said. Because anytime you focus more on law than love, you become a very hard Adventist. Seriously, you're going to become hard. You're going to become a present truth gangster. You're going to be a rough and tough guy. And you're going to, you know, we're going to misconstrue the gospel. Law and love always go hand in hand. Can I prove it? Go to John chapter 1. If you look at John chapter 1 in the description of Jesus, law and love are perfectly combined. This is what we must plead with God as Lord. Teach me how to commingle law and love as I seek to know you as well as to make you known to others. In the Gospel of John, we're considering chapter 1, and I love this. Do you know that this is our work? In the fact that Jesus says, look, I'm waiting for my character to be reflected in my people. Once I see that, I can come and take you home. That's what he's waiting for. So every time we see 2010 switching to 2020, 2020 switching to 2030, the only reason that's happening is because Christ has still not gotten what he wants. That's it. We are the holdup, not him. He's making it very clear. I'm just waiting for the perfect reflection of my character in my people. Once that happens, I will come quickly. Isn't that what Revelation says? Behold, I come how? Quickly. The only reason he doesn't come quickly is because if he came quickly now, we die. Because sin cannot survive in the presence of a holy God. So while we say, oh, come, Lord Jesus, come, there should be a side of us that says, thank you, Lord, for not coming yet. Because if he came and would have said, hey, 99% you got right, but one thing thou lackest. And because sin remains in the heart, I have to destroy sin where it's found. God is coming back not to destroy people. He's coming back to destroy sin, period. But he has to destroy sin where it's found. And if we still have sin within our hearts, then God says, I must destroy it where it's found. Now, God wants us to understand that he says, look, the whole purpose of what I'm trying to do is I'm trying to come that I might deliver my people and that I will draw them unto me and that they might be saved. But the way that this works is only the cross of Calvary. And the cross of Calvary is the most magnificent revelation of the love of God. And I want you to watch this, because remember, today, while we have a most holy place message and all, we must remember that the love of God is still central to that message. And the balance of the gospel and the character of God is in John chapter 1. Look at what it says in verse 14. In John 1 and verse 14, we're talking about not merely the fact that in the beginning was the Word and the Word was with God and the Word was God, but now we're in John 1. And now in verse 14, the Bible says, and the Word was made what? The Word was made flesh. Divinity and humanity came together, right? Then it says, and the Word was made flesh and dwelt among us, and we beheld his glory. The glory is of the only begotten of the Father. What's the next word after Father? Full. When something's full, is there any room for anything else? No. Jesus, when he walked on this earth, he was full of two things. What were the two things? Grace, truth. Grace, this mercy and love of God, all of these wonderful things. Truth, standard, principles, and righteousness. Jesus was full of grace and full of truth at the same time. This is the goal of what he wants to accomplish with you and me. He wants us to be full of grace and full of truth. And you know who learns these lessons, who's in position to learn these lessons best? Husbands and wives, mothers and fathers. It's not that single people can't learn it, but those who are in position to learn it best, husbands and wives, mothers and fathers. Because we're going to have interactions with people that are different from us and have lots and lots of opportunities to learn how to demonstrate grace and truth at the same time at the appropriate times. Jesus says, this is what I'm waiting for. So the way that he saves us is not by eliminating law just to replace it with love, as some would teach. It is not by eliminating love and just focusing on law. But it is a balance of the two. So law and love in the Bible always go together. Don't ever forget that, beloved. Law and love in the Bible go together. And we see that through the life and example of Jesus Christ. So when he comes to save us, he brings law. That's not the issue. But it is super saturated with his love. Every act and every effort, even every rebuke

The Bible says in the book of Hebrews, we're considering chapter 2, and we're just looking at the cost. What did it cost that you and I might receive this ever so sweet salvation that Christ has made available to each and every one of us? Hebrews chapter 2. When you get there, let me know by saying amen. The Bible says in Hebrews 2 and verse 17, it says, "Wherefore in all things it behooved him to be made like unto" who? "His brethren." It behooved him to be made like unto his brethren, that he might be a merciful and faithful high priest in things pertaining to God, to make reconciliation for the sins of the people. So according to the Bible, Jesus was moved by love to be made just like you and me. I'm just telling you, family, that alone is worthy of study. The fact that he held a very high position and was willing to take a very low position just so he could save us. It behooved him to be made like unto us. Now, here's where it gets deep. Jesus is moved. He's in heaven. He's enjoying everything. And then finally, he sees man go into this dilemma. He has a plan of salvation that was already set. But now that the wound of sin has taken place, now the plan of salvation goes into action. It's very similar to our hands. Right now, you look at your hand is healthy and fine. But there's a plan of salvation in your hand. Once you cut your hand, the plan of salvation goes live. It goes into action. Blood platelets, white blood cells, fibrins, and all of these things start to come together to save the hand from the wound and bring healing. It's the same thing. From the beginning of time, plan of salvation was in place. Once the wound of sin took place, plan of salvation goes live. It goes into action. And now Christ says, in order to save man, I must be able to take on his flesh. I am tempted to do a whole study on what does it really mean when Jesus took on our flesh. The reason I'm tempted is because it's such a deep study that depending on where the heart is, you can fight against truth. I'm going to let God settle it in my mind whether to go forward, but I'm just telling you, I'm very tempted to go through a whole study on the nature of Christ. Now, what we know is that he became man. He died. But watch this, Zechariah 13. This is post descension. This is post crucifixion. This is post ascension back into heaven. What does the Bible say about Jesus in Zechariah 13? In Zechariah, the 13th chapter now, the text says this next. Zechariah, we're looking at the 13th chapter, and now we're going to consider verse 6. Zechariah 13 and verse 6. Talking still about the lovely Jesus, still talking about him now. He's already come down. He's already died. He's already ascended. And now here's a statement that's being made, it not about Christ on earth, but Christ in heaven. It says in Zechariah 13 and verse 6, "And one shall say unto him, what are these what? What are these wounds in thine hands? Then he shall answer, those with which I was wounded in the house of my friends." My brother called me one time and said, "Dwayne, you're such and such." And he's called me a name, and he knew that I was going to chase him if he said that to me. And Vernon's told, you know, he just said, "Dwayne, you're da da da da." And I was like, "What? What'd you say?" He was like, "You're da da da." And he called me this name, and I was like, "That's it." And I started chasing my brother around the house. I'm running and I'm about to catch him. And Vernon runs in the den and grabs the door and closes the door behind him. And I remember I reach my hand out and my hand smashes through the glass. And it's like it's like a piece of the glass perfectly goes like this. And my arm just went and it just ripped the flesh off of my arm. I remember being in so much shock watching my flesh dangling off my arm and seeing my bone. And I was like, "What do I do?" Literally, because I'm just bleeding all over the place. That happened when I was 12 years old. I am 50.

0: And if y'all see me in a short sleeve shirt, now everybody's going to look at me the next time you see me in a short sleeve shirt. You're going to let me see the wound. You can still see the imagery of that wound. Do you know that when we are redeemed from this earth, every defect will be removed from us? You're not going to see that scar anymore. Some of you who have your wounds in different places, they're going to go away. Your bodies are going to be perfect. But there's going to be one body that will be imperfect. There will be one body that will still carry the imagery of its wounds. To the point that the question will be asked, what are these wounds that are in your hands? And Jesus will say, oh yeah, these were the wounds I received in the house of my friends. He carries those wounds with him. You know what that told me? That means, wait a minute, Jesus becoming our brother in humanity forever. Jesus, when he made the decision to step down, that wasn't like, yeah, yeah, I'll just do that, but I'll be back in a minute. I'll be back to my original self. Jesus literally covers himself with humanity for the ceaseless ages of eternity. When he made the decision to become a human that we might be saved, that was a forever decision. That now he was human, yet still being divine. We're talking about the cost of the cross. Not only that, how about this one? The risk. Hebrews 4. Go to Hebrews 4 with me. In Hebrews 4, 15 and 16, what we need to also understand is there was a risk. When Jesus was willing to die that we might live, the cost was that, number one, he made an incredible sacrifice because he forever has decided to become human so that he can always relate and connect to you and to me. But not only that, in Hebrews 4, 15 and 16 now, let's notice what the Bible says here. Hebrews 4, we're looking at verses 15 and 16. In Hebrews 4, verses 15 and 16, now the Bible says this. If you're there, please say amen. In Hebrews 4, 15 and 16, it says, for we have not an high priest which cannot be touched with the feeling of our infirmities, but was in all points tempted like as we are, yet without sin. Praise God. Let us therefore come boldly unto the throne of grace, that we may obtain mercy and find grace to help in time of need. Jesus was not like other high priests. The Bible says that he was tempted in all points like as we are, yet he did not sin. Now, go to Isaiah 13 and verse 9. What would have happened? What would Jesus had become if he sinned? What would you say? What do you become when you sin? A sinner. Wait a minute. Just so I can make sure the congregation, I'm going to make sure I'm in the right congregation. What do you become when you sin? Are you a sinner before you sin? Yeah, you sure? Are you a sinner before you sin? Wow. I think you're sealing my decision that that nature of Christ study needs to be done. I think we're going to prepare ourselves for it. The answer is emphatically no. You are not a sinner before you sin. You are not a sinner just because of a nature that you have. You can have a sinful nature and not be a sinner. Will one day God have a people that will have victory over sin? Is there anybody that doesn't believe that? So watch this. If we have victory over sin, when we have victory over sin, do we still have a sinful nature? So is it possible to have a sinful nature and not sin? Of course. Now watch. If Jesus would have sinned, could he be tempted? Yes or no? So could he have sinned? Yes or no? You sure you're okay with that? Yes, this is good. Hebrews 4 says he was tempted in all points like as we are. Wasn't that a clear statement? So was Jesus tempted? Now, brothers and sisters, if you can't sin, how could you be tempted? Tempted to do what? The only thing you could be tempted to do is to sin. So if Jesus was tempted, that means he could have sinned. Are you following that? What do all sinners get according to Isaiah 13? In Isaiah 13 and verse 9, what does the Bible say? Isaiah, we're looking at chapter 13, and now let's go ahead and let's consider verse 9. We're talking about the risk that Christ took so that we might be saved. In Isaiah 13, the Bible says in verse 9, it says, "Behold, the day of the Lord cometh, cruel, both with wrath and fierce anger, to lay the land desolate, and he shall destroy the sinners thereof out of it." When God comes, who is he going to destroy? Sinners. Who are sinners? People who sin. Now watch this. That means that when Jesus took on our humanity, he took it on to such a point that if he would have failed and sinned just once, it wasn't only that we would be hopeless. He would have been hopeless. Are you following that? God loved us so much that he took the ultimate risk just so you and I could be saved. If he failed just once, and I'm going to be honest with you, this is one of the reasons why I appreciate stories like Remember the Titans, you know, this football team in the 1970s, high-level bigotry, you know. I honestly believe God puts these stories, God allows these stories to exist just to give us a glimpse that if humanity can do that, what's impossible for me? The story of Remember the Titans is simple. It's a black coach that he's been put in charge of a mixed race football team. Everybody expected him to fail. They gave him the job just to appease a bunch of people that kept crying for white-black equality. And they put him in there, but they put him in the worst situation. They knew he's going to fail. He's going to fail. So literally, he takes these boys out and they go on their training, and these guys hate each other, black versus white. They hate each other. By time Coach Boone comes back from training, black and white guys are sitting together singing songs and loving one another. The parents and everybody were shocked. This is a true story. Right there in Virginia in the 1970s. And the parents were shocked. And here it is that as all of this is going on, they go to the coach, one of his friends, and says, "Listen, man, they set you up. They didn't even think you'd make it back from training. They have decided that if you lose just one game, they're going to take your job away." And he literally was like, "So wait a minute. Me and my family move here. We get a house. We get everything. And you're telling me I lose one game and we lose everything?" And they said, "Yep." And you know what he did not do? He did not go to his team and say, "Look, guys, I'm under a lot of pressure. If y'all lose one game, I'm done." He never even told them the story. All he did was he trained them to the best of his ability. And do you know they went through that whole season and did not lose one game? Now, God allows that little story to say, now, if they can go through what appeared to be an impossible situation and not fail even once, why is it that we struggle so hard to believing that when Jesus came to this earth, he could have absolutely failed? But it was because of his disciplined life. It was because of his communion with God that he was able to remain faithful, that he did not fail. Not even once. And guess what? He left that as an example for you and me. We need to understand, beloved, Jesus could have sinned. Had he sinned just once, there'd be no hope for us or himself. That beautiful bibliography, that wonderful write-up of the life of Christ in Desire of Ages says it like this. It says Satan in heaven had hated Christ for his position in the courts of God. He hated him the more when he himself was dethroned. He hated him who pledged himself to redeem a race of sinners. It says, yet into the world where Satan claimed dominion, God permitted his son to come, a helpless babe, subject to the weakness of humanity. He permitted him to meet life's peril in common with every human soul, to fight the battle as every child of humanity must fight it, at the risk of failure and what? Eternal loss. I guarantee you, sit down and read things like this and ask God, why would you love me like that? Like, you see what I do. You see what I'm about. You know what's going in my heart. You know what I've done to you, and you know what I've said about you. Why would you do that for me? I believe in second witnesses, and there's a beautiful manuscript release that says, had there been the least taint of sin in Christ, Satan would have bruised his head. As it was, he could only touch his heel. Had the head of Christ been touched, the hope of the human race would have perished. Divine wrath would have come upon Christ as it came upon Adam. Christ and the church would have been without hope. We talk about the Council of Peace. Can you imagine the Father and the Son coming together? Listen, you know we're going to create humanity, and we know that humanity eventually is going to rebel. And Jesus says, Father, that's all right. I'm willing to die the death that they should die, that they might live the life that I could live. The Father says, Son, you're willing to do that? Jesus says, yes, I am. And the Father and the Son agree. And as the Son gets ready to walk away, the Father calls the Son and says, Son, remember this. If you fail even once, I will have to destroy you. And Jesus looks at the Father and says, it is well. I love Dwayne that much. You put your name there. He says, I love you that much. That if I got to die and lose out on eternity, can you understand a little bit better how Moses was reflecting the loving kindness of Christ? That when he says, Father, they have committed a great sin, please forgive them. But if not, blot my name out the book. Jesus loved us so much, he did not even want to imagine going through eternity without us. This is the love of God. This love is what draws people and makes them say, I want you to be my God. Finally, the suffering. The suffering. The cost of the cross. We're talking about the cost of the cross. The suffering. Luke 22. Go to Luke 22, verse 44. In Luke 22 and verse 44, let's look at that suffering. In Luke 22 and verse 44, the Bible speaks to the suffering of Christ. Three things to consider whenever you think of the cost of the cross. Consider the sacrifice. This is what God wants us to present to humanity. Consider the sacrifice. Consider the risk that he took, but also considering the suffering that he endured. In Luke 22 and verse 44, the Bible says it like this. The Bible says in Luke 22 and verse 44, and being in agony, he prayed more earnestly, and his sweat was, as it were, great drops of blood falling down to the ground. Blood vessels are popping and mixing with his sweat. In recent times, there's a few people who have undergone this same degree of turmoil, internal turmoil and stress, and it killed every single one of them. And here it is that Christ goes through it, and he's still alive. Being in agony, he's praying more earnestly, to the point that great drops of sweat are coming down. The Bible says in 2 Corinthians 5 and verse 21, and you know, the reality of why Christ, you're going to 2 Corinthians 5, the reason why Christ was so stressed over this situation is because for the first time in his existence, the Father is going to look at him in displeasure. First time in his existence. And it was crushing him. To break the heart of his Father was crushing him because he now is going to become something. 2 Corinthians 5 tells us. In 2 Corinthians 5 and verse 21, what did Jesus become? What was he about to become? As he's going through this stressful situation and getting ready to go to the cross, he understood what he's about to be the representative of. It says in 2 Corinthians 5 and verse 21, it says, for he hath made him to be sin for us, who knew no sin, that we might be made the righteousness of God in him. Christ literally became sin for us. Now, sin separates from God. Isaiah 59:2. The first time, the suffering of Christ, you know, after the children's story, our dear storyteller, she separated from her precious little baby just for a moment. And all of a sudden, I heard a cry. And I heard a cry. And I'm telling you, you can learn a lot through children, family. I heard a cry. And the cry was so loud that it got my attention. Because it wasn't like the church was quiet. We just finished having a children's story. The children are walking back and things are going on and people are talking and so on. And music's playing. But here it is that I hear this cry. And so I look back and I see my little friend there. And he's crying and running to her because they separated just for a moment. Jesus could not see beyond the tomb. He did not have the full assurance in his humanity that everything's going to work out and be all right. And while being afraid of possibly being eternally separated from the Father, can you imagine that while it's killing him and causing all this suffering, he says, but for Dwayne, I'll still do it. Put your name there. I'm telling you, family, the reason why our hearts get so hard towards God and religion is because of all the things we spend time in, we don't spend enough time contemplating the cost of the cross. This is why religion becomes nothing to us. We sin, we don't even have convictions about it. We do all sorts of stuff, and we have no problem with it. We say it's normal, this is life. We don't understand our sins cause this. Why do we so boldly do it? Some of us watch movies with profanity in it, and we know it's wrong, but we don't care. We listen to music with all of its foul suggestions, and it's like we don't care. We can mistreat each other, and it's like, so, look, I got to do what I got to do. I got to move on. And we just don't care. I'm telling you, family. That is the sign of an individual that took their eyes off of the cross. That is a sign that we've been misdirected. We've redirected our thoughts. We're practicing and meditating upon religiosity in many ways. But we're forgetting the main thing. And all along, God says, I want to remind them, this is how much I love them. Jesus says, I love them so much, I sense the eternal separation from God that the lost will feel. That's what he was feeling. This is what the lost are going to feel. The lost are going to feel this. And Jesus was going through that, and he did all of that just for you and for me. You see, the Bible shows, forgive me, I saw some of you get your cameras up there. I want to be edifying as much as possible. Remember, family, throughout Jesus's earthly pilgrimage, I mean, I think about this love of Christ towards me. Throughout his pilgrimage, he was misunderstood, rejected, hated, mocked by his family members, considered possessed by the devil, beaten brutally, and killed. I mean, like, this was his life. This is what he went through day by day. Just for me, just for you. It goes on to say, yet in the midst of all of this, John 13 and verse 1. Turn there. We're wrapping it up. In John 13 and verse 1, what does the Bible say? John 13 in verse 1, the Bible says in John 13 and verse 1, though Jesus was going through all of this, beloved, it says in John 13 and verse 1, now before the feast of the Passover, when Jesus knew that his hour was come, that he should depart out of this world unto the Father, having loved his own, which were in the world, he loved them unto the end. Even though misunderstood, even though rejected, hated, mocked by my own family, considered possessed by a devil, beaten brutally and murdered, yet I will not let any of this impact my love towards them. Everlasting love. I have loved them with an everlasting love. Therefore, with loving kindness. Brothers and sisters, When I think about how many marriages are broken in the church, loving kindness can solve that problem. When I think about how many relationships amongst members in the church are broken and damaged, loving kindness can solve that problem. God's loving kindness. The Bible says, for scarcely for a righteous man will one die, yet peradventure for a good man some would even dare to die. But God commendeth his love toward us, and that while we were yet sinners, Christ died for us. For if when we were enemies, we were reconciled to God by the death of his son, much more being reconciled, we shall be saved by his life. This kindness towards us, that he doesn't give us what we deserve. You know, in ministry of healing, I want to give you this as a tip. When you think about helping people, how many times have you ever seen somebody who asks for help or needs help, and we say to ourselves, I will give them what they are worthy of? In other words, the limit or the depth of the help we will give somebody is based on what we believe they are worthy of. How many of you ever operated like that? How many of us have ever operated like that? It's hard, right? It's hard. Yeah, we go like this. I get it. But listen, we've operated like that. Do you know the chapter Helping the Tempted in the book Ministry of Healing says that when someone needs help, we are never to ask, are they worthy? But how can I help them? Can you imagine if the mind of Christ possessed all of us? We would never ask, are you worthy? But we would ask, how can I help them? Now, we might say, they are so unworthy. They did this and this and this and this and this. And you know what God does? He's like, right, they did how much? This, this, this, this, this. How? Anymore? Oh, yeah. And they did this and this and this and this and this. And God says, okay, finish. Little war, you want to think about it? Oh, they did this and this and this. And this, and God says, all right, I counted about 14, 15 faults. God says, now, let's talk about how many faults you have done that crucifies my son afresh. Let's talk about how many times you knew what you were doing. And you knew what it's going to do to my son, who was completely innocent. Think it's more than 14? You think it's more than 400? You think it's more than 4,000 faults? You better believe it. And God says, and just remember, I will treat you as you treat others. You gave me that permission. Forgive us our debts as, in like manner, as I forgive my debtors. So if I say, I'm going to forgive you five times, but the sixth time, I'm dropping the gauntlet on you. God says, no problem. I will forgive you five times, and the sixth time, I'm going to drop the gauntlet on you. Are you following that? Now, we know that that's dangerous thinking. But the point is that that's what happens when we get caught up in the feelings. But what does God say to protect us from that? He says, consider the cross. Consider the cost. He keeps bringing us back to this. And it's amazing how those who profess the most holy place can be some of the most hard-hearted people, when we should be some of the most soft-hearted people. The reality is this, beloved. How can I better appreciate God's loving kindness? Well, the Bible says, remember now thy creator in the days of thy youth, while the evil days come not, nor the years draw nigh, when thou shalt say, I have no pleasure in them. Remember, God says. How can I remember? Well, the Bible also says a voice was heard upon the high places, weeping and supplications of the children of Israel, for they have perverted their way and they have done something. What did they do? They forgot the Lord, their God. God's people have a tendency of forgetting where we came from. We have a tendency of forgetting the loving kindness that God sheds upon us. We have a tendency to forget that. And so what does God tell us to do? Then they that feared the Lord spake often one to another, and the Lord hearkened and heard it, and a book of remembrance was written before him for them that feared the Lord and that thought upon his name. I'd like to make a recommendation. Think about the times God has shown his loving kindness towards you. I mean, you know, just wholly undeserving. And yet he still was blessing. And I would like to recommend that you do this. Review God's promises for yourself. Review what he has promised in his word. Review what he has shown you. Review what he has done for you. And then after you do that, I would like to recommend, write them down in your daily gratitude journal. Have a book of some sort that you write down the victories, the blessings, the loving kindness that God shows towards you, because God's people have a tendency of forgetfulness. We have a tendency, family. We all are stricken with the same disease. We all have the same weakness. We forget where we came from. We forget how wicked and terrible and unrighteous we were. And God says, the way that I can help with that is I want you to go ahead, consider what I've done for you, what I've promised you, how I've given you breakthroughs. Then write them down. And you'll see some great things take place. How can I demonstrate God's loving kindness? Well, the Bible says it like this. Let all bitterness and wrath and anger and clamor and evil speaking be put away from you with all malice, and be kind one to another, tenderhearted, forgiving one another, even as God for Christ's sake hath forgiven you. We can choose to do that against our worst offenders. Why? Because I was God's worst offender. It's very simple. It's not easy. Did I say it was easy? No, I said it's very what? I said it's very simple. It's very simple. The principles are simple. We need to pray and say, Lord, help me to act out on it. And God will help you to act out on it. We're told, let the cross of Christ be made the science of all education, the center of all teaching and all study. Let it be brought into the daily experience and practical life, and so will the Savior become to the youth a daily companion and friend. Every thought will be brought into captivity to the obedience of Christ. The cross. I'm appealing to each and every one of us. Let the cross of Christ be more central in your study life, in your thinking, in your reasoning, in how you interact with other people. Look at the quote. It says, let it be brought into the daily experience. How can I bring the cross into my daily experience? On the cross, Jesus said, Father, forgive them. They don't know what they're doing. I could take that same mindset towards my offenders. When somebody does me wrong, somebody does you wrong, and we are thoroughly offended, we could say, Lord, forgive them. They don't really understand the direction that this is taking them. And we begin praying for them rather than getting angry and vengeful towards them. You know you just brought the cross into your daily experience? You just brought the cross into your daily experience. When Jesus was on the cross, he was still selfless. He's on the cross, but he's looking at his mom and he's looking at his friend. And he says, Mother, behold your son. Son, behold your new mom. And he did that as an adult. Wouldn't it be nice to see adult youth still looking out for the best for their children? The best for their parents? Nowadays, adult youth feel like, I'm an adult. Mom, or dad, whatever sufferings y'all are going through, that's your problem. Jesus is so caring. As an adult, he's still looking out for the heart concerns and the practical needs of his mom. Would to God we had more young people like that, that do not look at 18 as a license to say, Mom and Dad, I don't need to listen to you anymore. Your counsels, I'll consider it, but I don't need to think much about it. I'll go ahead and do my own thing. And if this hurts you, I'm sorry that it hurts you. I'm just me right now. I'm just doing what me. I'm just feeling me. That is not the heart of a converted child. That is not the heart of a converted young man. When we are converted, we consider our parents even in our adult years. And we dare not do anything that breaks their heart while at the same time living our own individual lives as God has called us to live. There's so many lessons. Look for the lessons, beloved. Look for the lessons. Living in the end times, we of all people should understand this. In the sanctuary, which we believe in, blood was everywhere. And blood represents the cross. Blood was in the courtyard. Blood was in the holy place, and blood was in the most holy place. The cross is never forgotten by the remnant. The cross is always to be central to our thoughts. It was blood that was even in the most holy place right there before the mercy seat. And the significance of the blood of Christ, cleansing and sacrifice. That's what God's blood can do for you and for me. We never forget the cross. Always keep it central. The Bible makes it clear, walk in love as Christ has also loved us. And if you love me, keep my commandments. And God said, here's the patience of the saints. Here are they that keep the commandments of God. Those people that make up the remnant should be the ones most acquainted with the cross, most acquainted with God's loving kindness. I wonder if this exists today. We're hearing a lot of theory, but sometimes we say, Lord, is it really happening? I close with these thoughts. This young lady right here had a pretty terrible experience. I appreciate these stories. This young lady, when Rachel Friedman's bachelorette party ended, she and her friends decided to go for a swim. Playfully, one of her friends pushed Rachel in, not thinking about how shallow the water was at the end of the pool. Friedman's head struck the pool's bottom, and she broke her neck, instantly paralyzing her from the collarbone down. Can you imagine you're with your friend and you're just like, you know, hey, and you just push them and here it is. She falls and she breaks her neck, paralyzed down. I wonder what Rachel's attitude was towards her friend. Since that fateful push, Friedman's life has changed drastically. But she was able to go ahead with her wedding plans and marry her fiance a year later. And she forgave the friend who pushed her in. I love her and have no grudge, the Daily Beast quoted from a question and answer session Rachel had on Reddit. I'm not saying it's right, but I've horseplayed by a pool and pushed people. I've pushed her. What happened was an accident. Do you see that attitude? I mean, something so life-altering, but yet she's able to still forgive and to accept it for what it was. Then you got this story, the stranger's email. Can you imagine this one? Christy Jones thought her marriage was perfect until the day she received an email from a woman she had never met. I want you wives to think about this. Pray that it never happens to you, but just consider the story. The email says, "You don't know me, but I am no longer dating your husband. I'm sorry for any pain I caused your family," the email read. Then it says, "I felt paralyzed," Christy told RealSimple.com, recalling the exact moment she read those words. Battling her denial, she called her husband at work, and he eventually admitted it was true. Adrian had had a four-month relationship with a woman he'd met at his job as a car salesman. Adrian? Adrian's a good guy. I'm sure this will never be his story. "Forgiving him was the hardest thing I've ever had to do," said Christy. "But his honesty made it easier." The two later went on to renew their wedding vows, and Christy said that today our marriage is stronger for it. I have no regrets. The loving kindness of God still exists in the hearts of people. Anita Smith and her husband Ronnie moved to Libya because we saw the suffering of the Libyan people. But we also saw your hope, and we wanted to partner with you to build a better future, Anita said in a letter published on VergeNetwork.org. Ronnie was a chemistry teacher in a Benghazi school. On December 5th, 2013, it all ended during Ronnie's morning jog when he was shot and killed by an unknown gunman. In Anita's letter, she addressed her husband's attacker saying, "I love you and forgive you. How could I not? For Jesus taught us to love our enemies, not to kill them or seek revenge." Real stories, real people. Real love. It was a cold night in February of 2007 when the car holding Chris Williams and his family was hit by a 17-year-old drunk driver. Immediately, Chris checked on his children in the back seat and quickly realized his 11-year-old son and 9-year-old daughter had died. Then, as he watched his pregnant wife sitting next to him exhale for the last time. Meanwhile, Williams was in so much pain he could barely move his arm to turn off his car's engine. However, before he had been rescued from his car, Williams told the Deseret News he had this thought: "Whoever has done this to us, I forgive them. I don't care what the circumstances were, I forgive them." He proved as good as his word, going on to publicly forgive his family's killer and developing a relationship with him and his family. Today, Williams is a motivational speaker, sharing his incredible story of healing and forgiveness and inspiring others to extend mercy and forgiveness as well. A white female police officer, according to the story, says she walked into the wrong apartment, thought she was going into her apartment, went into another man's apartment, and shot him dead. Botham Jean. It made top news in America just a few years ago. And when at the trial, when they were going to sentence her to prison, the statement was made by Botham Jean's brother. He said, "I don't know if this is possible, but can I give her a hug, please?" Brant Jean asked the judge after telling Geiger that his main desire wasn't for her to go to jail, but to give your life to Christ. It caused an uproar. Some people felt like that shouldn't have been done. One person said, "This is a definition of living Christ, of living like Christ would like you to live." And another person said, "Why do black folks always have to forgive? We can have a conversation about black folk and our unconscionable forgiveness in the face of hate and violence. I don't get it." Caused a split. Your acts of loving kindness will not always be received by everybody, and some people will call you a fool for it. But brothers and sisters, I just simply want us to understand the plan of salvation begins by the love of God drawing us. Consider the cross. And if we have faded away from Christ, even though we're baptized members of the church, Jesus is calling us back to his arms, back to himself. And what's the best way to come back to Christ? Consider the cross. My question to you is this: how many of us in this room could say, "I have not made the cross of Christ central in my teachings, in my thoughts, in my devotions, but from this day forward, by his grace, I will do so, that I will once again see that love rekindled and renewed in my heart, and by his grace be drawn to him"? If that's you, would you stand to your feet with me? I believe and I know that the Lord will help us. And as you stand, I want you to know that Jesus stands with you, and he will help us. Let us pray. Father in heaven, Lord, we thank you for your loving kindness. We thank you, dear God, that this is how it all begins and this is how it is maintained. Lord, I pray that you will help us to contemplate the cost of the cross. And I pray that it might move our hearts as you have moved my heart. And Lord, I pray that it might help us to appreciate to such a point the cross of Calvary that we will surrender our lives fully to thee. Bless and keep us throughout the remainder of this day.
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And for Christ, we last. This is Celia Harlow Noel, encouraging you to keep working for the Lord because Jesus is coming soon. When he comes, let the Savior say to you, you have run the race. You have kept the faith. So remember, please, don't leave behind an arm.

0: He is the rock. His work is perfect. For all his ways are judgment. A God of truth and without iniquity. Just and right is he.
1: Experience this day with God.

God's Dealings with Men, June 23rd. Hearken, my beloved brethren. Hath not God chosen the poor of this world rich in faith, and heirs of the kingdom which he hath promised to them that love him? James 2:5. In the parable of the rich man and Lazarus, the great teacher rolls back the curtain, showing that God is the foundation of all faith, all goodness, all mercy. The Jews claimed to have descended from Abraham, but by failing to do the works of Abraham, they proved that they were not true children of his. Only those who are spiritually in harmony with him are reckoned as true descent. Christ recognized the beggar, Lazarus, as one whom Abraham will take into the very heart of friendship, although he belonged to a class looked upon by men as inferior. Human sympathy should be cherished in every heart. It is an attribute of God and is never to be banished. All ye are brethren. God has laid upon men the responsibility of giving sympathy to their fellow men, of helping the needy, the wounded, the bruised. Many are demoralized by their own course of action. But who of the human family can understand, as God understands, the cause of their misery? There are, in our world today, many wounded, cheerless hearts who need relief. The Lord has agencies for brightening the lives of these disconsolate ones. We may each put our talents out to usury by lifting the clouds and letting in the sunlight of hope and faith in him who so loved the world that he gave his only begotten Son, that whosoever believeth in him should not perish, but have everlasting life. Christ has shown us that there is a time coming when the positions of the rich who have not made God their dependence and the poor who have made God their dependence will be reversed. Those who are poor in this world's goods, yet who are patient in suffering and who trust in God, will one day be exalted above many of those who hold the highest positions this world can give. The Lord deals not with us as men deal. He gave his Son at an immense sacrifice that he might win us to his service, and with him he gave all heaven. This he did to show the estimate he placed on the beings he had created.

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2: Tonight we're diving into a fascinating question. What if the story of God was preserved not only in the Bible, but also in ancient cultures and languages? Would it make a difference if you could find the stories of the Bible outside the Middle East? Would it change how you see faith? Would it change how you share it with others? Our first guest today is a Chinese scholar who has studied the oldest writing system still in use today and will share how it reflects Bible stories of creation, the Garden of Eden, and the plan of redemption. Please welcome to Hope at Night, Samuel Wong. Dr. Wong, thanks so much for being here.
3: My pleasure.
2: When did you realize that there was a link between Chinese characters and Bible stories?
3: You know, born in China and then we study Chinese writings, I never really thought about any connection between the writings because we use it every day until I got to the graduate school and we have a linguistic teacher teaching social linguistics. Every time when he closed, before he closed the class, he would show a character. Then it's the link to the Bible. That opened my mind. That was the first exposure I ever had. So, wow, that is in our writing? Never thought about that.
2: So you started seeing these sort of references to Bible stories in the Chinese language?
3: Yes.
2: Okay.
3: Because he was showing a few, you know, one word at a time, showing like this is the garden. And then in the garden, you have four rivers, just like in the Garden of Eden, you have four rivers going to different four directions. Then you have a man. There's a garden that is someone is working there. And that's the Chinese writing for man. He said, huh. How would that happen? You know, all of this correspond to what the Bible wrote.
2: So what's so unique about the Chinese language?
3: Well, first of all, this is probably the only ancient writing systems that's still being in use today. We got quite a few ancient writing systems like Sumerian, like the Maya, and like Egyptian.
2: How many are there?
3: Normally we say there are five of them, but today, there's only one that is being widely used. The others are only known to probably a handful of scholars only. And even the scholars maybe only know a very minimum. But the Chinese writings predates the Bible. Remember this. The Chinese writings predates the Bible. We didn't get anything from the Bible. We had it before the Bible was written. So, in other words, when God gave revelation, even before the writing was invented, it was all through the word of mouth. So by the oral revelation, and his revelation was given to humanity, but among all the ancient civilizations, there's only one civilization that has an unbroken chain of history. That is the Chinese history. And so we got this link to the very ancient oral revelation period. That's why we have it.
2: What role do Chinese characters play in the transmission of culture?
3: That's a very good question because like in English, you would add new words. I mean, your dictionary getting bigger and bigger, millions of words. But the Chinese language, the writing system, remains about the same from the beginning to now. So today, I can still read the same script like 4,000 years ago. Same. And we have different dialects, thousands of dialects. I mean, personally, I speak over 20 dialects. But
2: you speak over 20 dialects?
3: 26.
2: Oh.
3: But, well, it's small differences. But the thing is, we write the same way. Our writing is the same. Like Cantonese, you heard about the Cantonese, they're different from the Mandarin. But hey, when we write, the same. So the Chinese writing play a role that cannot be replaced because it kept the stability of this culture because the character does not change. The thoughts, the teachings in the very ancient time through the characters come down and pass it down to the later generations.

0: So how old is this language system?
1: Well, we normally say 5,000. That's not a real number, but it means more than 4,000 years. Now, there, if you look at the Bible and we do a chronology comparison, then you would see, now today we've got the, you know, Jesus ascension at 31 AD. So all those days, how did you get it? That is because you put creation at 4,004 BC. That's where things, all things start. So, then after 1656 years, then you have the flood. And then 101 years later, then you have the Tower of Babel. Now, all the people spoke the same language at the time. But after the Tower of Babel, people were scattered, and then you have different languages.
0: So the Bible tells us at the Tower of Babel that when this thing was brought down, that there was this dispersion of cultural groups that were separated by languages.
1: Right. The language confounded. And so you can see now the Chinese is interesting. In our chronology, the first written chronology is 2205 BC, which is only 42 years after the Tower of Babel.
0: That's fascinating because from the Tower of Babel, what happened before was the flood. So it would make sense that these cultures would be taking with them recent history. You know, for example, I grew up in the Hindu culture, and prior to me becoming a Christian, I had learned about a worldwide flood that was in the Hindu culture. And I know this is prevalent in other cultures as well. And but you're telling us that these stories, this recent history of creation, and then the flood, Tower of Babel, that this was actually built into the Chinese language itself.
1: Because we were the ancestors of the Chinese, we were exposed to the oral revelation in that era. I mean, especially after the flood. After the flood in the Bible, it says only 8 people survived. We have a character that says it is a boat, 8 people in it. In a boat. That's the Chinese character for a boat.
0: So if you look at the Chinese character for boat,
1: 8 people in it.
0: It is actually composed of
1: a boat.
0: A boat.
1: 8 person. 8 mouse. One mouse representing one person. So you got 8 mouse in a boat together. So that is just showing us we are connected with that.
0: Could you give us some more examples of this? Because that's really fascinating.
1: Oh, yes. You know, if you look about the ancient times, what ancient time are we talking about? Well, the early ancient time was washed away by the flood. So the next ancient time, whether we our current civilization is connected, it would be after the flood. So in the Chinese writing, you have the word for ancient. Then you have the waves, the days of the waves. Now, that was evidently it's about the flood. That is the only time you got the ancient. So these are some of the words we have. And then the Chinese history started. You know, the Noah's family survived another few hundred years, even after the Tower of Babel. So possibly one of them come to China, or he's a descendant come to China. In the whole world, all the language today, you're basically all phonetic, spelling, except the Chinese. This is the only language, the only writing system. Now, even the linguistics, I majored in linguistics before. You study about the language. You don't study about the writings normally because there's not much there into the writings, but not so. With the Chinese writings, you get all the oral revelation. Everything you can find in the Bible is in our writing system.
0: Okay, Samuel, I need you to convince me some more, though. I need more examples. You got me interested, and you got my curiosity sparked on this, but I need some more examples
1: now,
0: on this.
1: Let me just show a few examples. The first one I'm going to show you is about the value. I mean, we have a value system. It's kind of shows our morals, shows how we behave. So what is your value system? Now, if you look at the Chinese characters, this is the word for value. And then you have a person right there. And then you have a man of integrity. Value means the only valuable thing is teaching through this word is to us that a man of integrity is the only valuable thing you should pursue. Hmm. So that is definitely, it's biblical. And the Bible teaches the same thing.
0: Well, it sounds like what you're telling us is this ancient wisdom that's found, we see clarified in scripture, and that was, you know, previously carried through oral transmission, that these truths of living upright, of following God, even the story of the flood is just literally built in, caked right into the very language itself. Is other parts of the creation story in the Chinese language?
1: Oh, yeah. Oh, yeah. For instance, you have basically all the Eden stories. Like, I'll give you one example. I mean, don't talk too much about men. Let's talk about women. The creation of women is the last piece of all the creation. So when the woman was created, everything is settled. Everything is ready. So in the Chinese character, we have one word means ready. Good. And in that character, you have three fingers indicating God the Father, the Son, and the Holy Ghost. And then in making a woman, and that word is settled. Everything is ready. So you have a woman there. And then God put the two of them in Garden of Eden. Now we have, I mean, in English you call that uterus or womb, but in the Chinese we have a much beautiful name. I'm sorry. We call that the palace for the son. The children you have, it's a palace for the children. So if you look at that word, the palace, there's only two persons in it. Because in the Garden of Eden, there's only two people in it. You know, God said there's two trees, special trees. You can eat from one. Don't touch the
0: other one. Tree of life and the tree of knowledge and evil.
1: But the woman ate the forbidden tree.
0: Right.
1: The Chinese, we have one tree and two trees, and a woman come under the two trees. And that is a word for greed. Now, in the word for greed, greedy, you don't have a man there. Man today, many men are very greedy. But the first one to be greedy, the Chinese recorded, it was the woman.
0: So the woman under a tree?
1: Under the two trees.
0: Okay.
1: She faced, you know, she's back, he's against the one tree. That's according to the Bible. When they were chased out, you know, that's the tree of life. So she was facing the other tree to the west. That's the tree of knowledge and good and evil.
0: It's really fascinating that you see a lot of these references to the biblical story. How about the plan of redemption? Is that in these Chinese characters?
1: Now, when God gave the command, he's not simply telling them, you know, don't eat, but he also tells them the consequences. So in the Chinese character that I'm going to show you, you will have, this the only thing that you need to restrain yourself. I mean, you can do everything you want, but there's only one thing you should restrain yourself. That's in the Chinese character, that you have a tree in the middle, and then you have a mouse in the middle of the tree. Your mouse don't touch the tree. That is the word for restrain, restrain yourself. Mm. But if you don't, then we have another word in the Chinese writings. Is that to die. Die in the middle, you still see a tree, and then you see the two hands and two mouths there, and that is the word to die. Hmm. So, but that's not the end of the story. God didn't leave man end there, and that, otherwise we wouldn't be here today. He have a plan of salvation even before we were created. Now you say, how is that? It couldn't be possible. I mean, just think about a human wisdom. A building like this, you have an emergency. You have, you know, you have the extinguisher. You have a hose. All of this prepared. You may never use it. You better never use it. But it still needs to be there. Even for humans, we know how to design for emergency. You drive a car, you have an airbag. It's hidden. You better never see the airbag. You'll be okay. If you saw it, then maybe too late. So even before God creates us, he already have all the plan in case things go bad, what to do. So he got another plan. That is, we have a character, not a lot of words, but just one word to show the whole plan of salvation. There is a great man, and then there is a fallen man, a man falling down. and the great man come to help this fallen man, bring him back. That word in the Chinese, we call the 幸. 幸 in the Chinese is you're supposed to die in this accident, but you survived. That is called the 幸. Or you don't deserve it, but you receive it. That's called the 幸. It's unexpected grace, unexpected blessing. Now you look at the picture, everyone can see. A great man, standing man, and another man, disobedient man, fallen man. And this man come down from heaven, come to help him. That is the whole plan of salvation, just right there.
0: Dr. Wong, as you've, you know, understood more and more about the plan of redemption, is there more of that also in the Chinese language? Are there other references to the great plan of redemption? Because that is the theme of Scripture. Is that in the Chinese language also?
1: Oh, yes. Especially the central figure is Jesus. And Jesus is called the Son of God. Now, the Chinese writing system, the word for the word, the character, it means the story about the son. We have the word son in it. Just like in English, you have his story. But in the Chinese, we have, it's all about the son of heaven. Now, we have two words. Like, you know, when man fell in the sin, God said the Savior would be called the seed of the woman. So we have many words connected about the seed of the woman. For instance, maybe many of you have heard about the ni hao. Anyone you know? So the word hao, hao means the seed of the woman. You have the woman and you have her seed. The two put together means hao. So in this word, it's telling us the only good thing for this world, or the only hope for this world, bring hope to this world, is the seed of the woman. So we have this word in the Chinese.
0: Dr. Wong, let me ask you a question. And I know within China currently that there are different kinds of, you know, you got Buddhism and some other flavors of Buddhism. And then you got this kind of atheism too that's there. But if you were to look throughout Chinese history, you know, you talk about oral revelation and you talk about a group of people that probably separated from the Tower of Babel and then headed that direction, which eventually became of, you know, the China. Do we see any part within Chinese history where some of these biblical ideas were part of the religious beliefs of the culture at that time?
1: Basically, all throughout Chinese history until 1910, there's always a worship of heaven. The greatest ceremony in the Chinese is called the sacrifice to heaven. If you go to Beijing today, there is a temple of heaven there. That building has been there for 600 years. That is the place that Chinese worship heaven and give sacrifice. Now, you got to be the emperor, the king to make the sacrifice. Cannot be any other one. Now, people think, well, it's only in the Bible talk about the Day of Atonement. That's a little bit, you know, once a year. Now, that's been kept in China for more than 4,000 years. We have that until in the recent history when the British came in with the opiums.
0: So you're telling me that at least historically within the Chinese history that there would be the king would offer a sacrifice to heaven?
1: Once a year.
0: What was the purpose of that sacrifice? What was being sacrificed?
1: It's a bull, a perfect bull. Actually, if you look at the Chinese characters, it says a perfect bull or a lamb would be sacrificed.
0: That's like the Hebrew culture of sacrifice.
1: Yeah, the only thing that we predate whatever the Hebrew come up. They are the younger brother. We are a little older brother. You know, so because we bear, but however, the Chinese record bears the extra biblical evidence to tell the same story and what the Bible says. So actually provide a further evidence to support the Hebrew Bible. It's not a made up because the Chinese, even before Moses was born, has already written up. It is the same. So the two sources telling the same stories about the plan of salvation, about our future, about our life does not come from us. It's all, everything come from God.
0: And it's beautiful because it truly teaches us what Jesus said when he said, I am the light of the world. That all places, at all times, light from heaven was always shining about the sacrifice that God would make on behalf of humanity. Exactly. And that's what's so beautiful. Dr. Wong, thanks so much for sharing. Again, we have much more to talk about. We've learned how the story of Genesis was embedded into Chinese history and characters. It's amazing to see how God has been speaking to humanity in so many ways, pointing us to the hope and redemption found in Him. After the break, we have a doctor whose life was transformed by these very characters. Don't go away.

0: Welcome back to Hope at Night. We've just heard from Samuel Wong how traditional Chinese characters still used today carry stories of Genesis, Eden, and even the plan of redemption. Our next guest has studied both medicine and Chinese characters. Please welcome to Hope at Night, Dr. Tim Riesenberger. Now, have you been listening to this amazing interaction between, you know, Dr. Wong and myself about Chinese characters?
1: It's unbelievable. My mind is just blown.
0: Now, what's your interest with these Chinese characters? How in the world did this impact you?
1: I actually grew up in a Buddhist and Catholic home. My mother was born in Shanghai, China. However, my entire family had to flee from mainland China to Taiwan. Now, the reason for that is that my great uncle, through marriage, was Chiang Kai-shek, the democratic leader of China. And I found this out later on in my life. And as my mom kind of shared this legacy of our family, it was very, very life impacting. And I didn't really study a lot of Chinese. I'm kind of like a banana, you know. I'm yellow on the outside, but white on the inside.
0: Yeah, your last name is not a traditional Chinese last name.
1: No, because I'm half German. That's the Catholic side from my dad. And so basically, I began to kind of get more interest in this beyond the red envelope, beyond the mooncakes and things like that. But the real epitome happened was when a friend of mine who was a linguist sent me the character for righteousness, Yi. And when I looked at Yi, I began just weeping and weeping as I saw the gospel. And I even checked it on Google Translate, traditional Chinese characters, righteousness. And I saw a picture of God that absolutely transformed who I was, not only as a doctor, but as an individual.
0: Well, don't keep it to yourself. What did you see actually in that phrase, that righteousness?
1: In that character, it kind of is like when I was sharing on a flight to Taiwan. I was on a flight to Taiwan to do some recording to actually talk about this discovery. And I sat next to a young woman about your age. And she's like, oh, I love the traditional character. Show me one. Show me one. And I said, draw righteousness. And she draws it, right? And I saw, draw lamb. She draws lamb. Draw me. She draws me. But what's interesting is I told her, I said, now put lamb over me. And she's like, huh? I said, take the character, squish it on top of it, and what do you have? And she's like, well, you have righteousness.
0: Dr. Wong, is he telling the truth right now?
2: Oh, yes.
0: This is really amazing.
2: You know, we have another word can support this very well. Even like we say America, we say 美国. It's a beautiful country. It's a word for beauty. There's also a big lamb. Now, there's so many animals that are very beautiful. Why is a big lamb is beautiful? So that is all connected because it's the Lamb of God that is sent down to take away our sins.
1: When you look at me, the character for me in righteousness, ye, it's the Lamb over me. But me is actually hand and lance or spear. And so literally what the character is, my hand takes the lance, kills the lamb, and the lamb covers me. That is exactly what the Hebrews did. The person who was confessing their sins had to bring the lamb. They had to kill it. And their blood, the blood of the lamb, had to cover that person's sin.
0: And what Dr. Wong mentioned earlier, I mean, when you look at the sacrifices of the Old Testament, they were not unclean animals. They were clean animals that you mentioned, the bull, the lamb. And that's exactly what was being practiced, you know, by some of these emperors of time passed. You know, Dr. Tim, as you were studying out these Chinese characters, what did you understand about their age and their continuous use?
1: I think the amazing thing for me is I've actually seen the Dead Sea Scrolls. And when I came to understand that these traditional characters were in place almost 1,000 years before the earliest manuscripts of the Bible itself, I realized, whoa, wait a minute. This was almost a millennia before. And the Chinese characters have not only been old, but as Dr. Wong has already implied, they have been continuously used. They're not a dead language. I don't have to talk to some expert. I can talk to someone from Taiwan or Hong Kong and say, hey, what does this character mean? What does this part of that character mean? And they will be able to tell you.
0: You know, this is fascinating because some people will say simply because of the dating of the Bible's writings that there are older, let's say, Eastern religious texts like Hinduism that predate that. But the truth of the matter is the biblical religion outdate, you know, predates well before any other creation of any of these religious systems. You know, it's amazing. I was actually studying out a research project a number of years ago about this. Well, this researcher who spent some time with the Pygmy people in the very heart of Africa, the Congo region. And as he was spending time with them, you know, he began to find out that they had very much a creation story, a fall story, and a flood story that paralleled very close to the Bible story.
1: Yes.
0: And you find this all over the world. And it's not just sort of this, you know, sort of sociological, natural part of history. This is what everyone thinks. But really, what we're finding in Scripture is the most accurate depiction of what took place in history and then what broke away in these various cultures where they carried the information as far as they could accurately list. You know, are there other characters that stand out to you in the Chinese language that speak of Bible stories and biblical references?
1: Yes, absolutely. I always thought, you know, the Chinese were atheists. Before that, they were Buddhist. I really thought nothing else until I started delving into this. And of course, the character righteousness brought me along that. I looked at spirits. Now, in Chinese, there's a good spirit, Ling, and there's an evil spirit, Gui. So they're different. But the good spirit is such a complex character. The good spirit in Chinese is the one over the waters in three persons that can do anything or work magic or something like that. Now, that's a funny thing because in Genesis 2, we find that. The spirit of God was hovering over the waters. Then God said, let us make man in our own image. Now, the interesting thing is in English, us is two people, right? Or it could be 500 people. Same thing in Spanish, nosotros puede ser dos o puede ser 500. Nosotros is the word for us in Spanish. It could mean two or it could mean 500 is what I just said in Spanish. But in Chinese, Ling is three. Mm. And that's incredible because, of course, you see the Trinity. You see many places in the Bible when Jesus was baptized, right? The Holy Spirit was descending in a form like a dove. And then the Father said, this is my beloved Son in whom I'm well pleased. You have the Trinity there. There's many places in the Bible you see that. But in the Chinese, the Trinity was there before the Bible was ever written.
0: Wow, that's fascinating. Share with us some more. I want to hear more about this.
1: Yeah, there's another character that's very intriguing. Many people would think that the character for happiness might be just like a smiley face or something like that, but it's not. The word for happiness is fu, and we're not talking about egg fu young, okay? We're talking about true happiness. We're talking about the real meaning of life. When you look at happiness, it's not cars, it's not family even, it's not houses, it's not lands, there's no money, but it's you with God in the garden or nature. And the interesting thing is that little box character can be a speaker or a mouth. Obviously, you see one is just one dash, and then the garden is, as Dr. Wong already alluded to, a place with the four lines coming out of it, the four rivers. But I thought to myself, what kind of definition for happiness is this? And I began studying different other writings, and I found a definition for happiness in a book that was actually written about 5,000 years after the Chinese characters. And it's a book called Patriarchs and Prophets. It says, happiness is not found in indulgence of luxury, but in